0: Bible365.com. And now, Pastor Mark Finley.
1: You know, sometimes people say to me, well, the law of God was done away with. If the law of God was done away with, Jesus would not have had to die, because he died because we broke the law. The law of God is enshrined. It is tabernacled there beneath the very throne of God in the sanctuary. And the priest comes and sprinkles the pure blood above the broken law. Thank God that the blood of Christ can be sprinkled over our transgressions, that the blood of Christ can be sprinkled over our sins. Thank God in the judgment hour, there is our high priest sprinkling in symbol his blood over the law that we have broken so that we can go free. And as our names come up in judgment, Jesus says, this man, this woman is one of mine. My blood covers their sin and pardons their sin. But notice, this is not sin-laden blood now that is sprinkled. It is pure blood. When we confess our sins, they're covered by the blood of Christ. But one day, heaven itself must be cleansed. One day, the record of those sins must be blotted out forever. So that leads us to understand the difference between the covering of sin and the blotting out of sin. When we confess our sins, they are covered by the blood of Jesus. But yet the record of that sin remains in heaven until the day that Christ finally blots sin out of the universe. So day by day we seek him and we say, Jesus, I long for you not only to blot sin out of the record in heaven, but Jesus, my longing is to blot for you to blot sin out of the temple of in my heart. Lord, blot sin out of my life. Lord Jesus, by your grace, blot out that evil temper, blot out that lust, blot out that anger, blot out that resentment. Jesus, I have confessed it. Jesus, I want it blotted out of my life. Now notice, some people say, well, what could there be in heaven that could ever need to be cleansed? The Bible is very clear. It talks about the sanctuary in Hebrews 9, verse 22 and 23. It says, apart from the shedding of blood, there is no remission of sins. It was needful, therefore, that the copies of the things in heaven should be cleansed in this way. Now, notice the expression, it was needful. That means it has to be done. But that heavenly things themselves should be cleansed with more costly sacrifices. Is there anything up in heaven that needs to be cleansed? According to this text, there is. What is it? The stream of sin that has been transferred through the record of sin into heaven by the blood of the blood of Christ, that record still remains. And Jesus, through this ancient sanctuary service on the Day of Atonement, is revealing just how heaven is going to be cleansed through the blood of Christ. Now, how could anything in heaven need cleansing? The sprinkled blood spoke of pardon. It spoke of covering. But God desires not only to cover sin, but he desires to blot it out of the universe forever. The blotting out of sin was typified by the services of the Day of Atonement, the climax in the round of ministration dealing with sin. So here you have this final end of sin. I am so glad that sin is not going to remain forever, aren't you? I'm so glad that there's a record of sin that's going to be gone forever. I'm so glad that sin will be blotted out of the universe, never to raise up its ugly head again. That's why the Bible says that he not only wants to blot sin out of the heavenly sanctuary, he wants to blot sin out of the sanctuary in the temple of our hearts. Look, Acts 3, verse 19 to 21. Repent, therefore, and be converted, that your sins may be what? Blotted out, so that the times of refreshing may come from the presence of the Lord, and that he may send Jesus Christ, who was preached to you before, whom heaven must receive until the times of the restoration of all things. God wants to restore all things. He wants to restore his image in your life. The Bible says, 1 John 3, verse 1 and 2, "Beloved, now are we the sons of God, yet it doth not yet appear what we shall be. But when he shall appear, we shall be like him, for we shall see him as he is." You said, how can God ever do that in my life? The Bible says, Hebrews 12, verse 1 and 2, that he is the author and the finisher of our faith. Philippians chapter 1, verse 6 says that he that has begun a good work in you is going to finish it. God is going to do something amazing with you. Look, when a child is in the first grade, are they in school? Are they in school? Do they know algebra, trigonometry, and calculus? I know you got smart kids. Do they know algebra, trigonometry, and calculus? No. But if they stay in school, will they one day have a class in algebra?
2: Yes.
1: Look, you're in school with Jesus. Don't go out of school. As long as you stay in the school of Christ, committed to him, he will work miracles in your life that you cannot imagine. As you come to him every day and let the light of his word shine in your life, as you come to him every day and feast on the bread of life, as you come to him, don't let the devil discourage you. Don't let the devil say to you, you're not good enough. Don't let the devil say to you, you'll never make it. Because he that has pardoned your sins will give you power and strength in your life. Because God has spoken it by the mouth of all his holy prophets since the world began. And I believe it, friends. What about you? Now, what's the difference between sprinkled blood in the holy place and sprinkled blood in the most holy place? The sprinkled blood in the holy place records the record of our sin. The stream of sin goes in through the lamb carried by the priest there. The sprinkled blood in the holy place is sin-tinged blood. The sprinkled blood in the most holy place is not sin-tinged blood. It's pure blood that will cleanse. The blood in the holy place represents sins covered. The blood in the most holy place represents sins blotted out. Why doesn't God blot out our sins as soon as sinners confess them? Why doesn't he just blot sin out? For two reasons. Number one, God never takes away your freedom of choice. When you come to Christ, he's going to forgive you instantly and immediately. No questions about it. But the record of that sin is up there in the sanctuary. And if you want to go looking for it, you want to go hunting it, you want to go take it back, he's not going to take that away from you. So when he blots out sin finally, it's because we have confessed that sin, we repent of that sin, and we don't want it anymore. We say, Lord, I want to be done with that thing. But there's a second reason why you have the blotting out of sin. And it's this. The blotting out of sin in heaven's sanctuary is so that the whole universe will be totally, absolutely clean. And there won't even be a record of sin any longer. It's going to be gone, completely gone. In those Day of Atonement services, when the priest left the sanctuary, when he came out, you remember when he went into the sanctuary, the Lord's goat was slain. But there was one other goat left. Now, the Bible says that he came out of the sanctuary now. Leviticus 16, verse 21. And Aaron shall lay both his hands on the head of the live goat. Now, remember, when you lay your hands on the animal, what are you doing? You're not only confessing, but you're transferring what? Ownership. So here, Aaron comes out of the most holy place. He carries with him out all the sin that has been accumulating through the record of sin in the sanctuary. He lays both of his hands on the head of the live goat. Sin is, the guilt of sin is transferred. He confesses, now notice what he confesses, over it all the iniquities of the children of Israel and all their transgressions. This is not a goat that is a savior. The savior's pure blood has cleansed the sanctuary. But here, all of the guilt of sin, all of the shame of sin, all of the condemnation of sin, all of the failures, all of the rebellion, all of that now is placed on the head of this goat. It says, in all their sins, putting them on the head of the goat, and he shall send it away into the wilderness by the hand of a suitable man. So this goat is taken away. This goat that now bears the responsibility here, this goat is called Azazel. It represents Satan. So at the end of time, Christ leaves heaven's sanctuary, and Satan bears all the responsibility, all the guilt, all the shame of sin. He is led far away.

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2: I kept looking until the thrones were set up. The Ancient of Days. Who's the Ancient of Days? God the Father took his seat. Thousands were attending to him. Thousands of angels gather around. There's nothing more interesting, more fascinating, more captivating in the universe than this. The thousands of angels gather around. The Bible says myriads were standing before him. The court was set. The books were opened. Here is earth's final judgment before the guilt of sin is placed upon Satan. And there, as Daniel looks up, he sees this judgment scene. A son of man enters the court. Daniel says, I beheld till the son of man came. He enters the heavenly court. And as Jesus walks into the courtroom, every voice is hushed. And Jesus walks right to the judgment bar of God. The Bible says, Daniel 7, verse 13, he came to the Ancient of Days and was presented before him. Jesus comes there before the very throne of God. Why is this Son of Man? Why is this our high priest? He's actually treated like a prisoner before the bar of God because he stands there and your name comes up in judgment. And all of the universe is hushed. You are so valuable to God that nobody will be saved or lost by the stroke of some cosmic pen, but your name comes up before God. And Jesus steps forward and he says, Mark Finley deserves eternal death. He deserves to go into the grave and never come out. But before the universe, he says, Father, I died that death. I was judged as guilty. I was condemned for his sins. He's come to me. His sins are covered with my blood. Now, Father, by grace, blot them out of the record forever. And the whole universe begins to sing. Worthy, worthy is the Lamb that was slain to receive riches and power and glory forever. Your name comes up. Alice, or Mary, or Sally, or John, or Peter, Harry, your name comes up before God. And you are one of his children, bought by the blood of Christ. And as your name comes up, Jesus steps forth and he says, this man, this woman is one of mine. My blood covers their sin. They came to me and confessed. And now the record of that sin is expunged, blotted out of the whole universe. Jesus was judged as a prisoner before the bar of God. The gospel is good news. Jesus Christ has earned the right to take our place in the judgment. If we stand in the judgment alone, there is no way we can be saved. But if we stand in the judgment with God, there is no way that we can be lost. Look, Hebrews 9, verse 28. Can you read it with me, please? Christ was once offered to bear the sins of many, and unto them that look for him shall he appear the second time without sin unto salvation. Notice what the text says. Christ was once offered to bear the sins of many. That's on the cross. And unto them that look for him, he shall appear the

0: second time without sin. What does it mean that Jesus will appear the second time without sin? He comes this time not as a sin bearer. He comes this time not to bear our sin, but to deliver us from this world of sin and ultimately place the responsibility all on Satan. Notice Hebrews 9, verse 26. He has put away sin by the sacrifice of himself. The sacrifice of Christ on Calvary's cross is not cheap grace. There are many Christians who believe that grace is cheap. Grace is free, but it's not cheap. Our sins have cost heaven the death of the Son of God. Our sins bring pain to Jesus now. Jesus is the Lamb, Revelation 13, 8, slain from the foundation of the world. So from the first inkling of sin, pain entered into the universe and into heaven. And the cross is a revelation to our dull senses of the pain that sin from its very inception has brought to the heart of God. Every deed of sin, every departure from right brings grief to him. He has come to put away sin, not simply to pardon our sin, but to deliver us from the grip of sin. Grace delivers us from the guilt of sin and the grip of sin. Grace delivers us and pardons us from the penalty of a broken law, but it empowers us to be different people. We come to Christ just as we are, and he says, I accept you, my child, just as you are. But as we come as we are, we don't stay as we are. There's power in the gospel to change us. In ancient Israel, all eyes were on the sanctuary during that Day of Atonement. What was going on then? Leviticus 23, verse 27 to 29, it says, it shall be a holy convocation for you. You shall afflict your souls and offer an offering made by fire to the Lord. During these 10 days before the final judgment, what was happening? They afflicted their souls. You shall do no work on that same day. In other words, it was a special time, for it is the Day of Atonement for you before the Lord your God. For 10 days, Israel gathered. Any person who's not afflicted of soul, what is afflicted of soul? Means to repent of sin, means to confess your sin. On that same day, he'll be cut off. In other words, those that did not confess their sin on the Day of Atonement, the Day of Judgment, would be judged and cut off from God's people during that time. So, in heaven's final judgment, before the throne of God, Jesus can only represent those who've come to him. He can only stand for those that have given their lives to him. Who's going to be approved in the judgment on that great final day? Could it be that we are living in the judgment hour right now? Revelation chapter 14, verse 6 and 7 says, and I saw another angel flying in the midst of heaven, having the everlasting gospel to preach to those that dwell on the earth, to every nation, kindred, tongue, and people. That's happening right now. Fear God, the Bible says, and give glory to him, for the hour of his judgment is come. When Christ comes to give out the rewards, there must be a judgment previous to his coming to determine who receives what reward. Are we living in the judgment hour right now? How can I possibly stand before the throne of God? I can only stand before the throne of God in Christ. The investigative phase of the judgment takes place before Jesus comes back. This sometimes is called the pre-advent judgment, a judgment that takes place before Jesus comes. But Jesus will stand for us in that judgment. Have I placed my absolute trust in Jesus as my sacrifice, as my only hope? Tonight, Jesus, for you, has paid it all. But the only sin he can forgive is the one you give to him. The only sin that he can pardon is the one that you confess. Jesus has paid it all. All to him I owe. When sin has left its crimson stain, Jesus washed it white as snow. When your name comes up before the judgment bar of God, there is no way you can be lost in Christ.
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0: And His power is sufficient to blot the deepest stains of sin out of your life right now. Many years ago, a young boy crossing the street was in a terrible accident. Ambulances were called. Medical personnel came. The boy was rushed to the hospital. And the medical personnel and physicians recognized that this boy needed a very serious operation. They operated. But as happens in many operations, the boy needed a blood transfusion. They looked for someone to donate blood. Finally, they found a blood donor. His dad had the same blood type. And the father went into the operating recovery room. It was before the days of blood plasma. It was the days that they did direct blood transfusions. The nurse took that swab and dipped it in the alcohol and rubbed father's vein and pricked him. And blood began to flow through that plastic tube directly into the boy. And the father stood there looking at the form of his son lying there, watching the blood flow into his son. And the father said, "Doctor, if you need to, take it all. Doctor, if you need to, take every drop of my blood." Jesus came into a sinful world and hung on Calvary's cross, and with blood running down his hands, dripping on the rock below, is as if Jesus looked up and said, "Father, take every drop of my blood, because my people are too precious to be lost." Jesus paid it all. All to Him we owe. Would you like to, in the quietness of this moment, wherever you are, God is touching your heart. Why not open your heart to Jesus right now? Why not say, "Jesus, my life is yours. Jesus, I'm confessing my sin to you now. Jesus, I'm coming to you now." Jesus says, "Him that cometh to me, I'll never cast out." But you say, I've come before. But what is it in your life? What's deep down inside? He wants not only to confess you, to confess your sins, He wants not only to cover them, but He wants to do a work in your heart to blot them out. Would you let Him do that right now? Would you ask Him for grace, for pardon, and grace for deliverance? As we pray right now, wherever you are, His arms are wide open for you. He says, "Come unto me, all you that are burdened and heavy laden, I'll give you rest." Let's pray. Oh, my Father, we come to you just now. We open our heart to you just now. You gave every drop of blood for us. And Father, thank you for covering our sin. Thank you that it's covered from the universe as far as the east is from the west. You've separated our sins from us. The record of our sin is there, covered by the blood of Christ in the sanctuary. But Father, thank you for the teaching of the Day of Atonement, that one day sin will be blotted out. One day sin will be gone forever. Lord, blot sin out of the universe soon. Come soon, Lord, but blot it out of our hearts, Lord. And may we stand with you one day in glory and rejoice in a world where there's no sickness, suffering, or pain. We pray in Jesus' name. Amen.

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2: 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I'm preaching right now and teaching through the Gospel of John, verse by verse. 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
8: Well, I think most of us know that feeling. And today on Focus on the Family with Jim Daly, we'll explore how stress and feeling out of control could be impacting your life. The good news is you don't have to remain stuck there. Thanks for joining us. I'm John Fuller.
12: That's a good line. Don't stay stuck there. John, we're talking to a lot of busy families who feel overwhelmed, and they're running through life at full tilt, trying to keep everything going in the right direction. So those are, you know, kind of two different things, right? Go fast and make sure you're pointed in the right direction. It's my observation, and correct me if I'm wrong, that women tend to feel this the deepest. I've seen it in my wife, Jean, when she has a lot of responsibilities to juggle all at the same time. And that can be a real struggle for many wives and mothers especially. So our goal today is to give you a game plan for how to better manage your stress and anxiety. And we're going to hear from a couple of wonderful guests who know these feelings very well. Kathy Lipp and Sherry Gregory have written a wonderful book called Overwhelmed: How to Quiet the Chaos and Restore Your Sanity. And I think the title says it all.
8: It really does. And we've got more information about this wonderful resource and our guests on our website. Jim, here's how you began the conversation on today's episode of Focus on the Family with Jim Daly.
12: Let's start with a word of hope. That might be the better direction, because we're going to concentrate on a lot of things that are probably broken or feel broken. So let's start with that word of hope. Is it actually possible to not feel overwhelmed?
13: So maybe this doesn't sound super
12: hopeful. It's tripping you already.
13: I would say no, but I believe there's a game plan to get out from feeling overwhelmed.
12: So to help manage it better.
13: Right. Because I think that overwhelm can come from anything from having to run extra errands that day to the illness of a parent. So you've got the whole gamut in between, but the feeling is overwhelmed. And so that rises up in a million different ways every day, every week, every month. But there are strategies to not live in that place of overwhelm.
14: Well, and so many women, I think the overwhelm becomes their identity. They don't say, I have overwhelming circumstances. Mm-hmm. They say, I am overwhelmed. And so that's the hope that we'd like to bring today and through our book, is that it's possible to go from, I am overwhelmed, to, there are overwhelming things happening in my life, but I am not overwhelmed. I am at peace. I am free, and I have hope.
12: Well, let's start with the basics. What is the definition of being overwhelmed?
14: Well, if you look it up in the dictionary, like a good English teacher.
12: Which you are, by the way.
14: Yes. You know, the description in the dictionary is a description of a wave coming crashing over and turning you completely upside down. And when I speak on this, I use a slide of an enormous tsunami wave. And that's what it feels like, whether it's an external overwhelm because of the outside circumstances, or some of us, it's the internal overwhelm. We have huge emotions. I call it the emotion ocean coming up. But whatever it is, it feels like this force that is absolutely about to come over you and take over you and make it so that, I mean, if you've ever been tumbled in a wave in the ocean, you can't breathe. You're so disoriented, you don't even know which way is up.
12: See, and that may point to why I'm a sick person, because I love that. I love to be turned over in a wave in the ocean.
14: But you then have a much higher need for stimulation and take risk.
12: Let's do that again. Mm-hmm. At least that's true when I was younger. Yeah. But on the serious side, that is that perpetual sense of being overwhelmed. Mm-hmm. You're saying it becomes part of who you define yourself
14: and
12: as.
14: And do you like that when it blindsides you?
12: No, of course not.
14: You like it when you choose it.
12: I'm choosing it. Mm-hmm. I'm in the ocean with my boys,
14: exactly.
12: And we're body surfing, and we're in 8-foot waves,
14: mm-hmm.
12: and it's kind of exhilarating and exciting.
14: Yeah. And so you're on top of it, literally.
12: Correct. Well, yeah.
13: And overwhelm is, I think, really at its core, is a lot of circumstances and feeling that you have no control over.
12: Okay.
13: And so when you're caught up in somebody else's drama or external circumstances or emotions that really you don't have a way to manage, that's the overwhelming feeling that tends to shut us down.
12: Now, you have also created in your book, Overwhelmed, a quiz. Mm-hmm. What does that help you see in yourself?
14: The first quiz in the book, it helps them identify what kind of overwhelmed they are, whether it's decision fatigue, or maybe they don't know their true self, or they're not being true to themselves. doing too much for too many with too little for too long, having unexpected emergencies, or being overwhelmed by worry and disappointment. I mean, that was one of the things that you realized early on, Kathy, was that overwhelmed takes on so many different facets.
13: What overwhelms Sherry doesn't overwhelm me.
12: Okay, but so it's individual.
13: Right, but what overwhelms me, Sherry can handle with her hands tied behind her back.
14: In fact, I enjoy some of the things that overwhelm you.
13: Which is just... It's hard to be friends with somebody like that sometimes.
12: Oh, like, that's the friend you need, though.
13: It is. And that's exactly why we're good friends, is because we can talk each other down. We can help unravel some of that. I think it is so valuable to have somebody in your life who can help you identify what your overwhelm is and really help you with a game plan.
12: So you would, if you felt overwhelmed, it's possible you would call Sherry and say, help me.
13: Call, text, Facebook, message. Yeah, we do it all the time. If you look back at like our texting and stuff like that, we are constantly, I just was on a family vacation. I love my family. I love them to pieces, but there were a whole bunch of cries for help, cries for prayer. Sherry calls it processing. So it's processing through prayer, all of that, because having somebody look from the outside and saying, I know it feels overwhelming, but here is your next step, is a huge, huge gift.
12: I want to talk about those personalities in just a minute, but you mentioned decision fatigue.
14: Yes. Mm-hmm.
12: And that, I'm just thinking of people close to me in my life.
13: Yes. Mm-hmm.
12: And how decision fatigue, I see that one. It's more prevalent in our marriage. What does that mean, decision fatigue?
13: Well, this came as we were writing this book. I texted Sherry and I said, I think, I can't remember if I said 80 or 90% of overwhelm is just decision fatigue. And she sat with it for a while and she said, you know what? I think you're absolutely right. We have so many more decisions we have to make than we've ever had to make before, because there are so many more things that are required of us. And so, you know, I had a much simpler life when my kids were little, but there were a bunch of decisions that had to be made. But now, you know, doing business, friendship, relationships, online, just look at how many channels we have on TV.
12: No,
13: decision fatigue is everywhere.
12: It's true. And I think we all feel it. But again, I think women feel it to a greater extent than men often do, because there's so many things you got to decide.
13: Well, and this is so key in our time right now. We have so many more opportunities. Mm-hmm. You know, what were my opportunities 50 years ago for career and what I was going to do with my life? And now I have just unlimited opportunities, but it also means unlimited decisions.
12: Yeah. Mm-hmm. Now let's talk about those major personality types that you've uncovered. Describe each type and what overwhelms most women. Again, these things can fit with men as well, but
13: sure.
12: Let's go through the personality types.
13: So the first personality I'll talk about is the expressive, which is me. And I know we've talked about
12: you're
13: these
12: expressive.
13: I know. It's a shocker to everybody who knows me. And so we're the starters. We're the ones who love to get the ball rolling. We have ideas. We're innovative. But we also, when it comes to overwhelm, we have some really key issues that overwhelm us.
14: With an expressive, we become overwhelmed when life is no fun. And so we will start to add the fun to our life, and we'll start new things in addition to everything
12: we have. Like too many new things?
14: Oh, way too many.
13: Way too many.
14: Because all the things we already started have gotten boring.
13: Or hard. And when it's hard, we don't like hard. Hard is hard.
12: So discard hard and move on to the next fun
13: thing. Yeah, let's do the new, because it's fun to start things, but it's hard to finish.
12: So how does that come when it's like paying bills?
13: Oh, I'm not allowed to pay bills in our house because both Roger and I would end up in prison. I mean, I just know that. And so it's good to know what your strengths and your weaknesses are. And it's great, you know, how amazing is it that God often gives us somebody who is completely our opposite, which Roger is to me. He can make sure that bills get paid and we're not thrown out of our house. I make sure that we have a lot of fun in our relationship, and it's a good balance for us.
12: Okay, so that's the expressive. What's the next
13: type? Okay, so the analytic, and this is more of what my husband is. He's the one who makes sure the bills get paid on time. But there's definitely, for an analytic, I would say there's a process and a procedure to everything. And when those don't go according to plan, that can be really frustrating.
14: Yeah, the analytic becomes overwhelmed when life is imperfect. And almost always, it's the people in their life that are causing the imperfections.
15: It's not the process, it's the people.
12: That gives you a little feeling of what Jesus felt like, right? Everybody around me is not perfect.
14: Absolutely, absolutely. And so they have a hard time making decisions because it has to be the perfect decision. And telling them to make a good enough decision, like their eyes will cross. That's a concept they can't understand, good enough.
12: So how, let's, again, putting it in the context of the woman having mm-hmm. that analytical gift,
13: mm-hmm.
12: how does that work in the marriage? I mean, what do you do if you're married to a non-analytic and everything your husband's doing is irritating you because it's not perfect?
15: It's not perfect, yeah.
14: You know,
15: and
14: I have so much compassion for this particular woman because in our society, the expressive is admired. We want them at the party.
12: Right.
14: But who wants the person who's busy going, oh, no, honey, that didn't happen on Thursday. That happened on Friday. Oh, no, it didn't happen at 2 o'clock. It happened at 2:07.
15: Are you saying there's something wrong with this?
14: I'm saying that that person generally is not popular at the party. But when you think about it, this is the woman who gains her sense of peace from having her home look beautiful. This was my mother. And having everything in the right place makes her feel not overwhelmed.
12: Right.
14: And when she lives with a bunch of Philistines who could care less, she can get that house looking beautiful. Maybe she stays up till 2 a.m. and then what happens at 6 o'clock? The people wake up.
12: Right. Yeah. The imperfect people.
14: Yes, yeah. And they ruin everything because they don't care. And so, you know, this is a hard position to be in. And I think to answer your question, she needs to be really honest with her husband and say, this is important to me, just like you having a good time at a party mm-hmm. fills you up. These things fill me up.
13: And I think one of the biggest acts of service we can do to our fellow women is understand and recognize the strengths that they bring yes. to the table.
12: Sure.
13: I am about as far from an analytic as you could possibly get. There is no scale for how far I am. But I so appreciate, and it's taken me years because I thought they were just fun quelchers. And what I've come to understand is I need those analytics in my life, and they need me. We need each other.
12: Well, and it's a great point, you and Roger particularly, because
13: yeah.
12: you said he was more the analytic.
13: For
12: so
13: sure.
12: The early part of your marriage, what kind of conflict did this create?
13: Oh, my goodness. I made him crazy. You know, to him, it's obvious when you take the toothpaste, you know, lid off, you put it back.
12: I'm You're like, one of those? You and Jean. Oh, no.
13: Why would you do that? Because you just have to take it off again. You know, that's the most basic example, but I know that it was frustrating for him to not do things in a particular way. But I come to understand I'm one of the most blessed women in the world because my bed is made every day. It's not made by me. I'll be honest with you.
12: Oh, you are blessed.
13: I am. When I learned to call out in Roger, thank you so much for taking care of the details because I know that's what makes our lives run.
12: Do you know how many wives' elbows just went into the ribs yeah. of their husband because of what you said?
13: Yeah.
12: I mean, ouch.
15: The bar just got raised.
12: Yeah. He makes the bed, honey.
13: Well, but you know why he makes the bed? Because I appreciate that he makes the bed. When we look at, you know, it's the same things that attract us to our spouse that make us crazy later mm-hmm. on. And so when I came to understand, I do appreciate all this. I have to learn how to live with it, and I have to tell him how much I appreciate it.
12: Okay, we've only covered the expressive and the analytic. We got a couple more.
13: Okay.
12: But yeah. before you do that, yeah. though, I wanted to ask this. When you realized this, did you begin naturally to create even workless between each other, so you went to your strengths rather than your weaknesses?
13: We absolutely do. So one of the things I've learned is Roger doesn't want to feel like he is doing the bills by himself. He wants to feel like we're in a partnership. So he does the bills while I'm sitting in the room, like organizing papers and stuff. He just needs to know that there's a team member with him. But bills fall squarely in his bucket. And, you know, we learn this in the kitchen. He is a master at getting the dishwasher loaded to maximum capacity. He has this figured out. I hate loading the dishwasher, so I do everything else, you know, putting things away, cleaning the counters. When we understood that, we stopped fighting about cleaning the kitchen. It's such a magic key. The dishwasher overwhelms me. The kitchen overwhelms him. Why are we forcing ourselves to do things that overwhelm us when we have somebody who is so much more capable and can just sit in their gifts and do what they're supposed
12: okay,
13: to do?
12: Okay, but in that context, and we will get to the other type.
13: Yeah.
12: What do you do when you come to an impasse? Both of you hate the dishwasher.
13: Then we both have to suck it up and do it.
12: Okay.
13: And I know that's hard, but when you see yourselves operating 90% of the time in your strengths, that 10% becomes a lot less contentious.
12: That makes sense.
13: Yeah.
12: All right, let's go to the next one.
13: Drivers. Okay, drivers are the ones who want to get things done. They've got a plan, and even if they have to leave dead bodies in the road, they're going to achieve that plan. And a driver just, what overwhelms them is when life is out of control.
14: Yeah, drivers do not like surprises.
13: Yeah.
14: Because if there's going to be a surprise, they want to be the one who actually causes the surprise to happen.
12: Okay.
14: A driver, you do not, spontaneity for them is like 3 weeks of planning.
13: Yeah.
14: They do not like to
12: I'm
14: have
12: thinking
14: these surprises.
12: Of some combos here.
13: Yes.
14: Yes.
13: Yeah. And then finally, the amiable. This is the person who just gets along with everybody. You know,
12: finally.
13: Yes, I know. I know. We need amiables. They're the one, they're the peacemakers, the peacekeepers. These are great people to have in your life. But the amiable becomes overwhelmed when life is filled with pressure from other people. That's a huge issue.
15: So is the amiable a people pleaser then?
14: They can tend towards. Okay. They can lean in that direction. Their downfall is that they tend to make everybody else make the decisions for them. And they never express what they actually want. But at some point, all of that becomes cumulative. And then they'll end up blowing up and saying, you never listen to me. You never do anything I want to. And everybody around them is going, when did you ever tell us what you wanted?
12: Okay.
14: When did you ever give us input?
12: So what should that wife do, particularly, again, talking in the context of women, if she's an amiable married to a non-amiable?
13: So she needs to have a safe place to be able to say what she wants. And she needs to get brave and say, here's what I'd like. I'm willing to compromise. I'm willing to come to a consensus. But here is what I'd really like. And I think for the amiable, sometimes they still have to figure out what they really want.
14: Oh, yeah.
13: And so that's a self-discovery process that they have to sit in and pray in.
14: Well, and I think a lot of women, they know what they need, but even the idea of saying, I will want, that feels so
12: that's
14: selfish.
12: That's a hard thing to say.
14: We are so culturally ingrained that self means ultimately selfish. And yet what I found with my husband, you know, I'll dance around and never tell him what I need or want, and then I'll get mad at him when he doesn't do it. And he's a good man. If I would just say it in one sentence, I want this, most of the time he'll do it if I can say it clearly to him. But for me, it was years of coded communication. No, it wasn't really communication because he could never figure out what it was. And so I'm slowly in the last few years, it's been part of the overwhelmed journey, learning to say, and it's hard.
13: Mm-hmm.
14: It's hard for me to find out for myself. And then, of course, if I don't know, how is he going to possibly know?
12: Yeah. Oh, that makes such sense.
15: This is Focus on the Family with Jim Daly. And today we're hearing from Kathy Lipp and Sherry Gregory as they talked about a book they've written called Overwhelmed, How to Quiet the Chaos and Restore Your Sanity. And we'd recommend you get a copy of that from us at focusonthefamily.com/broadcast. And let's continue the conversation on today's episode of Focus on the Family with Jim Daly.
12: Sherry, I appreciate that, that knowing, but are you 10% better at that now or 50% better in terms of expressing your desire to your husband so he clearly gets it? How often are you hitting it?
14: I'm one who has to take the time to be able to think, okay, what is going on right now? And in the past, what I would do is I would just immediately try to change what he was doing. Let me give a quick example. We were driving down for my father's remarriage, which was already a emotionally fraught event for me. And my husband wanted to take his car in to be washed. And so I offered to do it before we left, and he didn't want to do it that way. So I decided not to get into a big debate about it, but I was like, let me take it first. I wanted to leave 20 minutes earlier.
12: Hey, I'm impressed you were ready to go, that you could go wash the car. That right there gets me.
14: Well, I was afraid we were going to leave late. And so I decided I'm not going to say anything. And I realized after we got there, what my real desire had nothing to do with the car. My real desire was to not be the one to drive the last leg of the trip. I was afraid that I was going to get stuck driving from 9 to 10 to 11 to midnight. And that did not turn into a big argument, but me realizing, hang on, I was talking about when to wash the car, when my real thing that I should have said is, hun, I'm really afraid that if you have me driving from 9 to midnight, I'll get into an accident because I totaled his other car a few months ago. Uh-huh. And so for me to look at the, I'm talking about washing a car, but my real need is to not be driving at night. And so that's, I'm trying to use that kind of as my template. Okay. Right. I'm asking him to change what he said he's going to do. What's my real desire? What's my real need here in this situation?
12: So you've hit the four, the expressive, the analytic, the driver, the amiable, all of them pretty mm-hmm. self-disclosed. Lastly, though, you have a kind of a nuance for what you almost identify as another, but that's the highly sensitive person. Mm-hmm. But I guess that would apply to any of the four.
14: Yes,
12: but
14: for sure.
12: You possess that, Sherry.
14: Yes.
12: What does the highly sensitive person react like, and how does it fit with these other four?
14: You know, the highly sensitive person, the first thing is they are very extra easily overwhelmed. And sometimes it can be emotionally overwhelmed. It could be sensorily overwhelmed. It might be the woman sitting in church and she can't concentrate because the drummer is beating the drum so loud. It might be the guy who can't concentrate because the woman sitting next to him, her perfume is just giving him a headache. And so they also tend to be very deep processors. Like, you'll say something and forget it. 5 days later, they're still mulling over what you meant by that.
12: Yeah.
13: She remembers things that I said 3 years ago. I'm like, I said that, but she remembers.
14: I remember where we were when she said
13: it. It's crazy. And so I'm a highly insensitive person, apparently. But it's true that they have to chew on things for longer. They need to process longer. There's more.
14: When I learned about this, and I would go to a faculty meeting where they would want to bring something to an immediate vote, I started becoming the person to say, can we please have 24 hours? Can we please have 48 hours to think about this? Because I don't know what I think about something until I've had some time to process it. And usually it is 24 to 48 hours.
12: Well, and you talk about in your book, the future you, to aim for that future you. And describe what you are getting at there, the future you. It sounds a little funny. But what are you aiming for? And then let me have a follow-up.
13: Well, it's talking about serving your future self. Who do I want to become? And so one of the tools we have in the book is a personal manifesto. And I love this. I've written out things, and Sherry has too, about who I am at my best self and who I want to become. And so things like, you know, I love God, I love my people, and I love his people. I tell the truth, but I tell it with love. These are the things that I don't always do 100% of the time, but it's what my best self does. And so what I'm trying to do with God, directing me and guiding me, is to become the best version of myself in the future as I possibly can. I'm constantly working for that.
12: I would think that creating that future you perspective can be a little bit demoralizing at times. Let me just take an easy one. You know, I struggle with this as well, but if you look out a year, mm-hmm. now we're in January, I'm sure many people have just set their New Year's goals, right? I'm going to lose 20 pounds.
13: Yeah.
12: And this is a common one.
13: Yeah.
12: And you get to December at the end of this year going, I've actually put 5 on.
13: Yes.
12: But that wasn't my future you. Right. And now you're already disappointed, in a hole, recriminating yourself that you didn't do what you set out to do.
13: Yeah.
12: How do you not get trapped in that vicious cycle?
13: Okay. First of all, I think, you know, we have these goals, and I think goals are important, but they come second to who do we want to become. So instead of saying, I'm going to lose 20 pounds by the end of the year, I say, I have to earn health every single day. So what that means is today I need to go take a walk. It doesn't mean I need to go prep for a marathon, but today I need to spend a little bit of time going for a walk. I need to take care of myself physically, mentally, spiritually, and emotionally. And so when you really see that a lot of this future stuff is really self-care, it really changes your perspective on it. It's not beating yourself up for those extra 5 pounds. It's saying, what can I do today to take really good care of myself? And today, all God is calling me to do is move my body, you know, to go out and take a walk and to go enjoy this whole great world that he's provided for me. And when you change that perspective, it seems so much more indulgent at first, but it's actually things you can stick with. What a concept. You could stick with going for a walk every day.
12: I really like practical steps like that. And what a great conversation with Kathy Lipp and Sherry Gregory about changing our mindset and understanding the different ways we respond to unexpected challenges in our lives. And I'm looking forward to hearing more of their insights next time. If this topic resonates with you, we certainly recommend you get this excellent book by Kathy and Sherry, Overwhelmed, How to Quiet the Chaos and Restore Your Sanity. And make a monthly pledge of any amount to Focus on the Family, and we'll say thank you by putting a copy into your hands. It's a win-win arrangement. You get a great resource, and we're able to encourage and support more families because of you all year long.
8: Yeah, and Jim, we hear proof of how donations to this ministry are transforming lives all the time. 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
12: Well, that's well said, Dennis, and I so appreciate your comment. 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
21: Welcome to Pathway to Victory with author and pastor Dr. Robert Jeffress. 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Today on Pathway to Victory, Dr. Robert Jeffress explains how God's definition of good differs from our own definition. But first, let's take a moment to hear some important ministry updates.
22: Thanks, David, and welcome again to Pathway to Victory. 30 years. That's how long Pathway to Victory has been coming to you, day after day. And you might be wondering, why should that matter to me? Well, it means that when you turn to this broadcast, you're turning to a ministry that has proven over three decades that it will not chase the latest trend or soften the truth to fit the moment. You deserve a program you can trust. That trust is something I hold sacred. I was 40 years old when Pathway to Victory was launched, but this year I've reached my 70th birthday, and it's got me reflecting on the lessons God has taught me along the way. So I wrote those lessons down for you in a brand new book called Seven Lessons from My 70 Years. I'd love to send you a copy as my thank you when you give a special 30th anniversary gift to Pathway to Victory. Well, in conjunction with these two milestones, 30 years of ministry and 70 years of life, I've chosen to feature a sequence of messages from my teaching series called Not All Roads Lead to Heaven. There's a profound lesson tucked away in the 9th chapter of Hebrews that I want us to embrace. Today's message is titled, Avoiding the Way of Cain.
20: Nothing will cause a more vitriolic reaction from people than insisting there is only one way to escape hell and experience heaven. By the way, I'm not speaking theoretically. I'm speaking from personal experience. Not long ago, I received an email from somebody who had listened to a message in which I was claiming there is only one way to be saved. This man identified himself as a Christian and is a member of a conservative Christian denomination. He wrote, I thought Christians were tolerant of other religions, that they believed the United States was established so that all people could worship according to their desires. Shame, shame on you for talking about things you have no knowledge of. You are a son of the devil if you are not tolerant of all religions. How's that for being tolerant? Last time, we began looking at the truth that this idea of one way of salvation didn't start in the New Testament. The genesis of this idea is, well, in the book of Genesis. It begins on the opening pages of the Old Testament. In Genesis 3, verse 7, look what happened after Adam and Eve rebelled against God. Then the eyes of both of them were opened, and they knew that they were naked. And they sewed fig leaves together and made themselves loin coverings. Remember this, sin always produces guilt. And guilt always produces a desire for a covering. All of us innately feel guilty when we sin, and that guilt always produces a desire to cover over our guilt. And that's what Adam and Eve did. The first thing they did was, after they were aware of their sin, they tried to sew together their own cover to hide their nakedness. But notice what happened in Genesis 3:8. When God came looking for them in the cool of the day. It was the coolest part of the day. A wind was blowing, probably. And suddenly Adam and Eve became aware that fig covering wasn't doing the trick. They started to feel a little drafty in the garden. They were aware of how inadequate their covering was. And that is the moment that God confronted them. And when God confronted them, only then were they in a position to receive the covering he had made. Look at verse 21. Then the Lord God made garments of skin
0: for Adam and his wife and clothed them. Did you know this is a record of the very first death in the Bible? Nothing had died before this time. This is the very first death, and it was the death of an animal that God killed to provide a covering for Adam and Eve. God was teaching Adam and Eve and all of mankind the most important lesson we can ever learn. And that is, something innocent has to die for something guilty. And God must provide the sacrifice. And we see that theme over and over again throughout the Old Testament. For example, under the Mosaic Law, remember there were all kinds of sacrifices required. But the highest day on the Jewish calendar was what? Yom Kippur, the Day of Atonement. We talked about that before. Remember what happened on that day? In the Holy of Holies, where nobody but the high priest could enter once a year, was the Ark of the Covenant. And in that ark was a copy of the Ten Commandments. And on top of that ark was a golden lid called the mercy seat. And on each end of the mercy seat were replicas of two angels, the cherubs. The cherubim guarded the holiness of God. And God was thought to dwell between those two cherubim. And the picture was very clear. God was looking down on the law, the Ten Commandments, that had been broken by his people. And because the people had broken the law, judgment was necessary. But listen to this. According to Leviticus 16, once a year, the high priest would first of all kill a bull as a sacrifice for his own sins. The high priest was a sinner who needed forgiveness himself. And only after he had offered this bull as a sacrifice for his own sins did he then take a goat and kill the goat, take its blood, enter into the Holy of Holies, and he took that blood and he placed it on the top of that ark, the mercy seat. He covered the mercy seat. That word cover means he atoned the mercy seat. And the picture was, when God now looked down on the law that had been broken, he no longer saw the broken law. He saw the blood that covered the transgressions of the people. And that was the lesson God was teaching. Something innocent had to die for that which was guilty. One more example in the Old Testament. Genesis 22. Remember, God said to Abraham, I want you to take your son, the son whom you love, your son Isaac, and I want you to take him to Mount Moriah and offer him as a sacrifice. Abraham didn't understand that, but he knew God had spoken, and he obeyed God. He took Isaac with him, who was probably about 19 years old when this happened. And they got on top of Mount Moriah. And he put Isaac, who willingly submitted himself to be offered as an offering, on the altar. And as Abraham raised his knife, remember, at the very last moment, God shouted out, Abraham, Abraham, stop, stop, for now I know that you love me. And remember, Abraham looked over and he saw a ram caught in the thicket. God said, this is the sacrifice. And he offered that ram that God had provided as an atonement for sin. It is no accident, ladies and gentlemen, that in that very same mountain range called Moriah, literally, God will provide. In that very same mountain region, 2,000 years later, another sacrifice was offered. On that old rugged cross, the Lord Jesus Christ himself hung. The Lord Jesus Christ, the Lamb of God, who takes away the sin of the world. God was teaching all of us the lesson, someone innocent must die for those of us who are guilty. And God is the one who provides the sacrifice. We read from Hebrews chapter 9 a few moments ago about the difference between the earthly high priest who atoned for his own sins and then entered a man-made holy of holies to offer a continual sacrifice that had to be offered year after year after year. But listen to what Jesus, our true high priest, did for us. But when the Christ appeared as a high priest of the good things to come, he entered through the greater and the more perfect tabernacle, not made with hands,
20: That is to say, not of this creation and not through the blood of goats and calves, but he entered through his own blood. He entered the holy place once for all, having obtained eternal redemption. Isn't that great? Christ paid the price. He is the one who has offered the sacrifice for our sins, the need for sacrifice. And that leads to one final truth we find throughout the Old Testament, and that is the exclusivity of the sacrifice.

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2: And because God rejected Cain's offering, Cain became angry. That led to the first murder in human history, Genesis 4:8. But you know, the story raises the interesting question. Why is it that God accepted Abel's offering and rejected Cain's offering? I've heard people say, well, you know, it was because of their attitude. Abel had a good attitude. He was a cheerful giver, and Cain was a grumpy giver, and we know the Lord loves a cheerful giver. Well, that's true. The Lord loves a cheerful giver, but he'll accept it from a grump as well. Remember that. Don't use the fact that you have a bad attitude for not giving to God. You know, we're to be obedient to God. Is that the reason that God had regard for one offering? Was it attitude? Other people say, well, no, it was the amount given. I mean, Abel, he gave a really sacrificial gift. But Cain, oh, he just gave out of his surplus. And that's why God accepted one or the other. Now, those are all great theories. The problem is they're wrong. The truth is the Bible tells us exactly why God accepted Abel's offer and rejected Cain's offering. Hebrews 11:4 says, by faith, Abel offered to God a better sacrifice than Cain, through which he had obtained the testimony that he was righteous, God testifying about his gifts, and through faith, though he is dead, he still speaks. Now, we just saw how specific God was in the instructions he gave. I believe God gave some very specific instructions to Cain and Abel about the gift they were to give. Where do you find those instructions? They're probably in that white space between Genesis 4:2 and 4:3 in your Bible. I'm kidding. There is no record of those instructions. You know, by the way, a lot of people are confused about this. Remember this. Everything in the Bible is true. But not everything in the Bible is complete. All the information God gives is true, but he doesn't always give us all the information. For example, Jesus said many more things. And did many more things, John said, than those that are recorded in the gospel. It's the same thing with Cain and Abel. God said a lot of things to them that aren't recorded in the Bible. And I think among those things that were said were the instructions for the offering. I think, given the seriousness of Cain's sin, there's no doubt that God required an animal sacrifice to remind Cain and Abel and all humanity of their need for God's forgiveness. How did they treat those instructions? Well, Abel obeyed it. He brought an animal and he slew it on the altar and offered it to God. But when it came to Cain, he didn't bring a bloody animal. Instead, he brought an offering of grain and fruit and offered it to God. Perhaps Cain said to himself, a bloody animal, that is disgusting. I'm not going to do that. Instead, I'm going to offer an offering to God that I think he'll be pretty happy with. And so I can just see Cain arranging that display of grain and fruit in an aesthetically pleasing way and saying, you know, I'm getting to exercise my creativity here. I'm one with God. I'm sure God is going to be pleased by the kind of offering I'm giving him. Shows him I'm really not that bad at all. But the reason God demanded an offering, a sin offering, was not to show how good we were, but how evil we are. And nothing conveys our desperate need other than something having to die for our guilt. Cain didn't understand that, or he chose not to accept it. So he tried to come to God on his own terms rather than God's terms. You say, now, Pastor, you're being a little too creative here. There's nothing about that in the scripture, is there? Oh, yes, there is. In the New Testament book of Jude, it only has one chapter, so it's Jude verse 11. Listen about what the writer says about Cain. Woe to them, for they have gone

0: and for pay they have rushed headlong into the error of Balaam and have perished in the rebellion of Korah. What does he mean, the way of Cain? Listen to this. The way of Cain represents every religion in the world that tries to approach God in its own way, other than the one way through Jesus Christ. Cain was the beginning of thousands and thousands of false religions that still exist in the world today. You know, there really are not thousands of religions in the world. There are only two. But thousands of religions in the world attempt to approach God in their own way. The true religion, the true faith of Jesus Christ says there's one way to approach God. Beware of those who follow after the way of Cain. What is the way of Cain? I want you to jot down on your notes six characteristics of the way of Cain. I'm not going to explain them, just jot them down. The way of Cain refers to any individual who attempts to approach God on his or her own terms rather than God's terms. Second, the way of Cain describes any religious system that attempts to earn God's favor by works and rituals rather than reliance on God's grace. Number three, the way of Cain is any religious system that appeals to our pride rather than our desperate condition before God. Number four, the way of Cain emphasizes humanity's goodness rather than humanity's sinfulness. Anytime you hear a pastor, priest, religious leader talking about how wonderful man is and how we are all one with God, you know he's a purveyor of the way of Cain. Number five, the way of Cain says there are many paths that lead to God rather than one path. Number six, the way of Cain leads to eternal death rather than eternal life. Proverbs 14 verse 12 says, there is a way that seems right to a man, but its end is the way of death. You know, we naturally, ladies and gentlemen, rebel against this idea of exclusivity, that there's only one way to approach God. And I think one reason we naturally reject this is not only because of pride, but it's our feeling that somehow spiritual matters are less exacting than that which we can see with our own eyes. There's something about the invisible world of spirituality that is less exacting than the laws that govern the world that we can see around us. But if you ever make that conclusion, you're in real danger. Because there are laws that govern the invisible world, just like there are laws that govern the visible world. I was thinking about that truth yesterday afternoon as our airplane was making its approach through the rain and the thunderstorms into DFW Airport. I thought about the date of August the 2nd, 1985, when another airliner, Delta Flight 191, was making its final approach onto runway 17 left at DFW Airport. As the captain looked at the end of the runway, he saw a little thunderstorm cloud at the end of the runway. At first he thought, well, I'll go around that and approach from the other direction. And then he thought to himself, why should I do that? I have hundreds of thousands of pounds of aircraft underneath me, three powerful Rolls-Royce engines, 43,000 hours of experience between me and my co-pilots. What can a little wind and rain do to this mighty jetliner? And so he made the decision to approach that runway going through that thunderstorm cloud. What the captain didn't realize was that within that cloud were invisible but very real forces at work. Microbursts, vortexes, wind shear. Those invisible forces grabbed hold of that jetliner and threw it to the ground, killing 137 people. Now listen to me. Just as there are natural laws that govern that doomed jetliner as it made its approach on the runway, natural but invisible laws, so there are spiritual laws that are invisible but very real, that govern our approach to God. We can try to ignore them. We can try to say, well, I'll approach God in my way. But the result will be spiritual disaster. The theme of the Old Testament and the New Testament is simple. There are not many ways to God. There is one way to approach God. It is through the one who said, I am the way, the truth, and the life. No man comes to the Father except through me. Well, nothing has changed from the beginning of time. Just as Cain wanted to please God on his own terms, people are doing the very same thing today. They want to believe that any noble attempt at goodness qualifies as a legitimate effort to satisfy our holy God. As we close today, I want to invite you into my new book, Seven Lessons from My 70 Years. Let me give you just a taste. The very first lesson is this: keep the main thing the main thing. Look, it's all too easy to get distracted these days, but I can tell you, the main thing isn't complicated at all. It's all about the gospel. Everything else in this life is secondary to the gospel of Jesus Christ. That's the kind of honest lesson you'll find inside my book, Seven Lessons from My 70 Years. 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
1: 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I'm David J. Mullins. Many people have their own opinions as to how to get into heaven. But what did Jesus himself actually say? Dr. Jeffress answers that question in a message called The Intolerant Christ. That's Thursday on Pathway to Victory. 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What if your next vacation changed the way you read your Bible forever?
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19: If your kids aren't living up to your rules and they're old enough to be on their own, and you told them the conditions and the terms by which they can live with you, and they want to have their cake and eat it too, live in your house, grown, but still do what, you know, act any old kind of way and not cooperate, you have responsibility. That's your house. And the good thing about your kids, it's unlike evicting somebody, like if you have a rental or property you're renting to somebody, it's your house. You don't have to give them a certain notice. give you 30 days in my house. I'll give you like 2-3 days, whatever it is. Or give you a final warning. Listen, this is my house. You live here on my terms. Don't like that? Lord bless you. You have response dash ability. You have response dash ability. Not making enough money? You have response dash ability. You figure out how it is that I can honorably earn more. Many of us need to, first of all, begin by looking at the way we're using the money we already have. And pray and give it to God and talk to some godly people and let them help you work it through. There are lots of areas where we have responsibility. And so the Bible says where you have that ability, you get proactive. But where you don't let your heart be troubled. Believe in God. Believe in Christ. Know that He has begun a good work in you and He's going to bring it to completion. And don't let yourself be troubled. Just refuse to have a breakdown. Just refuse to miss out on what God has for you. And with that in mind, I want to tell you something else about Jesus that we need to imitate, an area we need to stop neglecting. Jesus lived an intentionally joyful life. Jesus lived an intentionally joyful life. So if you're going to be a follower of Christ, I want to let you know some of us need to get about the business of experiencing joy. There are too many sad, pitiful, mean, angry, sour Christians in this world. Not you. But Christians I know. Jesus was intentionally joyful. Listen to what he said in John 15, verse 10. If you obey my commands, you will remain in my love, just as I obeyed my Father's commands and remain in his love. Verse 11. I have told you this so that my joy may be in you. And that your joy may be complete. Jesus said, I have lived my life with joy. I've obeyed the Father. I've lived with Him, walked with Him, done what He told me to do. And part of that lifestyle has created joy in me. And He said, I've told you this because I am giving you my joy. I'm making my joy available to you that your joy might be complete. Look at that in contrast to these sour Christians who look like they've been baptized in lemon juice. Jesus said, I've lived a joy-filled life, and I'm telling you to walk in obedience to the Father, do His will, so that my joy will be in you. He said, and I want your joy to be complete. Now, here's my question. If Jesus left you joy before He went back to heaven, where's your joy? He left it for you. So where's your joy? He said again in John 16, 24, until now, you have not asked for anything in my name. Ask and you will receive that your joy will be complete. Jesus is interested in you and I being joyful people. Now, I've told you before, joy is even better than happiness. Happiness is great when you can get it. But happiness depends on what happens. That's the only problem with it. When you get happiness, enjoy it. You know that old song, who was that? Bobby McFerrin, somebody, don't worry, be happy. Cool. If you can be happy as a choice, be happy as a choice. But happiness usually hinges on the right things happening. You have money, happy. Relationships going good, happy. Kids behaving, happy. Job secure, happy. You know, those kinds of things help promote happiness in many of our lives. And happiness is great. When you can get it, go for it. But how many know circumstances don't always cooperate? So there are times when you look at your money, not happy. Look at your relationships, not happy. Look at the way your kids are acting, not happy. Look at your job situation or the people on your job, not happy. That's just the nature of life. Sometimes life circumstantially doesn't cooperate with happiness. So the Bible doesn't promise you happiness. The Bible says Jesus had joy. And he said to his disciples, I'm making my joy available to you. The blessing of joy is you can have joy even when the circumstances aren't making you happy. Because joy is rooted in walking with the Father, doing his will, experiencing his love, his grace, his power, and his provision, so that even when things aren't cooperating circumstantially, God says, don't worry about it. I will give you joy, and the joy I'm giving you, the world can't even take away from you. Your circumstances can't even take away from you. And I want to tell you that you deserve joy. Jesus willed it to you, so you deserve to walk in it. And if you're going to be like Jesus, you have to be intentional about living a joyful life. Christians ought to be folks that enjoy hearty laughter. I don't hang out much with sad Christians. I don't, because they don't really represent what God is supposed to be doing in our lives. God is at work in us, both to will and do of his good pleasure. I know all of us go through seasons of heavy trial, seasons of difficulty. I'm not dismissing that at all. You can go through that, but God knows it ought to be a season that, first of all, in the midst of that, you still experience the fact that God is keeping you in peace and not allowing the enemy to rob you of your eternal life or your abundant life, because your circumstances are not to dictate, but rather the leading of the Holy Spirit and the blessings of the Holy Spirit are to dictate what happens in your life. So even when you're going through a season of trial, the Bible says you can still have joy and peace. Jesus said, I'm leaving you my peace as well. So if Jesus left us joy and peace, then we ought to see those bearing fruit in our lives no matter what we're going through. And you know as well as I do, there's some people who aren't going through a season. It's their whole life. You ask them how they're doing anytime. It doesn't matter. This year, next year, ask them how they're doing and get ready. But the fact of the matter is, we have a right to live joyful lives. You ought to be experiencing joy every day, even if not happiness. You ought to be experiencing the joy of God's presence. The joy of knowing, if God be for me, who can be against me? Although I don't like what I'm going through, I love the company I'm keeping. Because he said, even when he allows me to go through the valley, I don't have to fear because he's with me in the valley. If I got to go through a valley, at least take somebody with you who knows how to get you through it, who knows how to fend off the enemy. I love Psalm 23 because it not only talks about going through the valley of the shadow of death and not fearing evil because the Lord is with you, but it says his rod and his staff, they comfort you. Meaning the one who's walking with you has some weapons. He has some weapons. You know, it's the language of a shepherd. The shepherd isn't just walking out there with the sheep. He's got a rod and a staff. He can climb where he needs to climb and bring the sheep along. He has a rod. He can beat something or somebody down. Your company makes all the difference in the world.
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19: I told you before, when I went to junior high, I was scared because the junior high I was going to in my neighborhood, it was known there were guys who were known to just beat you up. They just picked you as the one to be beat down that day, and that was it. You didn't have to have done anything to them. I heard all the horror stories. I had some friends who had been beaten down, and I was scared. I got to go to junior high. But then the Lord reminded me. You don't have to be afraid. You have your cousin Stevie. Picked up the phone, called New York. I said, yo, Stevie, man, I'm scared. He said, what's the matter, cuz? I said, man, I'm getting ready to go to Roosevelt Junior High. I'm scared. You know all the stuff I heard about these. Yeah, yeah, I know about all that. He said, look here. If anybody messes with you at that school, tell them who your cousin is. See, Stevie had a reputation. He was known far and wide. He was a professional hoodlum. You know what I'm saying? This boy would beat you up just because. I remember one time I was in New York with him, and you know, I was so green and what have you, but I'd go hang out with him. That was my boy. We loved each other. And I was in New York with him one night. We went out to get some pizza or something. And, you know, walking the streets with him, you just felt safe. And we were out getting some pizza or something. And I remember a guy came upon us and he pulled out a knife and he said, give me your money. And so I went in my pockets. You know, no problem at all. And Stevie said, what you doing, man? I said, he want our money. He said, man, get your hand out your pocket. I stood there. Stevie looked at this dude. Stevie stuck one hand in his pocket. He said, what you want to do? And the guy looked at him and saw the look on his face. And I realized my cousin was packing. I didn't do it, but I felt like saying, yeah, yeah, what you want to do? Come step to us tonight. I mean, what's the problem? You know, it flipped my mindset immediately. And so I called Steve and I said, he said, look, just let him know who your cousin is. He said, and if you run into somebody who doesn't know who I am, by tomorrow they will. Because see, Stevie would come down the Jersey Turnpike if I needed him to. He would travel to beat somebody down. And it gave me a whole different perspective. And I went to junior high with joy. No, that wasn't joy. That was happiness because I happened to have a hoodlum cousin. But you and I can experience joy. That's why I like church the way it is. I like church where you can laugh sometime. There's no need of going somewhere where everybody looks solemn. This isn't a funeral parlor. Jesus died, but he rose again with all power. He's alive. This isn't a funeral. This is a celebration. The hymn writer had it right. I serve a living Savior. He's in the world today. I know that he is living, whatever men may say. Listen, you have a right to rejoice because you serve one who is alive and well and has all power in his hands. So you got to make sure that you understand Jesus lived an intentionally joyful life. He was an overcomer. He said, be of good cheer. Be of good cheer. I've overcome the world. Put a smile on your face, Jesus said. You got to tell yourself it's going to be all right. I'm not going down like this. This isn't the end of the... If I'm still in trouble, that just means the book isn't over yet. Don't think your troubles are going to write the final chapter of your life. That just means there's another chapter coming. Because in Christ, we are more than overcomers. And so we got to be like Jesus. Jesus lived an intentionally joyful life. He had joy and he said, I'm leaving it with you. So the question is, where's your joy? He said, my peace I give to you. So the question is, where's your peace? And I want to say that if you're not experiencing it now, you have a right to go before the Lord and say, you know, Lord, I'm tired of being in the state of mind I'm in. I'm tired of being beat down by my circumstances. The Bible says, Paul said in Romans 14:17, the kingdom of God isn't about meat and drink. He was talking about some of the controversies in the early church about what people ate and drank. He said, that's not the kingdom of God. He said, the kingdom of God is righteousness, peace, and joy in the Holy Spirit. We have the right to walk in right standing with God, righteousness, and we also have the right to have peace and joy. We ought to enjoy life. We ought to enjoy what we're doing every day for the Lord. We ought to enjoy the fact that we get to go out every day knowing our sins are forgiven. I mean, every day you get to know my sins are forgiven. If I die in the next moment as a believer, I have the assurance my sins are forgiven. In fact, if I leave this world, it's a promotion. Even death. That's why, I don't know if you've been to a good Christian funeral. But if you go to the right one, they'll shout at the funeral. See, some of y'all never been in that kind of church. I grew up in church where they do some serious praising at a funeral. You say, why is that? Because they didn't love the person? No, no. Because they're rejoicing that this person is now in the presence of God, in whose presence is fullness of joy. And I'm telling you, when you're a child of God, you can't lose anywhere you go. Paul said, whether I live or die, I belong to the Lord. He said, if I stay here, he was in jail when he wrote the letter to the church at Philippi. He said, I'm imprisoned right now. I'm not sure whether to go or stay. He said, if they take my life, I'm going to be with the Lord, which is far better. Far better. You can be having a wonderful life now, but it's not to be compared with when you're in the presence of God. Your happiest day on earth can't compare with a boring day in the presence of God. So if a child of God leaves this earth, they're with the Lord. And if we remain here, we're with the Lord. He walks with us where we go. He walks with us through our valleys. He walks with us through our challenges. In fact, he uses our challenges to make us stronger in faith so that we tell the devil, I'm ready for you now more than ever because I'm growing in my faith and I'm determined to experience all that God has for me. My friends, I want to tell you, in Christ, you have every right to experience joy. Just practice smiling. Some of us need to just practice. Your face is all messed up. Get in the mirror. Get in the mirror and just practice looking pleasant. You'll represent Jesus better. Looking pleasant. Stop going around doing, praise the Lord. How you doing? Blessed. You don't look blessed. You look pathetic. Smile. Enjoy your life. Thank God every day. Be grateful when you wake up that I know the Lord. He knows me. I'm a friend of God. I walk with him. I talk with him. I cast my cares on him. When I got things to complain about, I give my complaints to him. He says, bring them to me. See, he's trying to bless the people in your life because they're tired of hearing it. He said, come on, tell me about that. Tell me about that. Stop thumbing through. Who else can you call? Alienating everybody you know. Sure. You say some things to those caring people, but at a certain point, they reach their saturation point. And God says, that's all right, talk to me about it. Get it all the way off of you, and then let me give you my joy so that you can live the abundant life. I have come, Jesus said, that you might have life and that you might have it to the full. Let's walk like Christ and live an intentionally joyful life.
6: 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Alicia?
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13: With SRN News, I'm Keith Peters in Washington. More strikes by the U.S. on Iran today, and the Islamic Republic retaliated with its own hits on U.S. targets. President Trump was asked if the U.S. will strike Iran again.
14: We hit them hard last night, very hard. They gave a little love tap, but we hit them very hard last night. We took out all of the new equipment that they tried to build along the Strait of Hormuz, some defensive, some offensive. They were trying to see the ships because they can't see the ships. You know, we're taking out a lot of ships. They can't see it because they have no radar because we blew it up. And we blew up much more than their radar last night. It was a very heavy attack last night. And we're prepared to do another one anytime we want.
13: The GOP is presenting an unusual midterm two-day convention next week in Dallas at the specific behest of President Trump. Zach Kraft, spokesman for the convention, tells the Salem Radio Network who will be speaking at the event.
15: Next week, we're going to have a really exciting slate of programming. You know, President Trump is going to appear on both nights. Vice President J.D. Vance is going to be there on Wednesday. And you're going to hear really a clear breakdown between what Republicans are offering, which is a clear common sense agenda to improve Americans' lives going forward, and what Democrats are offering, which is just a full-blown trip to crazy town socialism and honestly just destroying this country.
13: The convention is being held September 9th and 10th at the American Airlines Center in Dallas, Texas. Two people were killed and a suspect is dead in a shooting at an apartment building in downtown Minneapolis. The Minneapolis Police Department says three of its officers were among those injured Wednesday. Hennepin County Medical Center said it received seven patients and that the three officers are in stable condition. On Wall Street, the Dow by 295 points. This is SRN News.
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22: 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What's Right, What's Left is sponsored by What's Right, What's Left Ministries.

0: All righty. I've got a mansion. God's Word, the Bible says I've got one waiting for me there. And what do you think, Wendy?
1: Oh, yeah. I'll come over. You can feed me.
0: You know, over the years we had rental properties. Over the years I had a lot of rental properties. And I always noticed something. Whenever I had a single man like Pastor Hal there who moved into one of the rental properties, no curtains. They would never put up curtains, okay? That's how you could tell. But the women, the very first thing they always seemed to do before they got moved in, always had curtains over the windows. It's kind of a, well, shows you the difference between men and women, I guess, huh?
1: Yeah.
0: Yep. So if you come over, you can put curtains up for me. I'll have my wife there. I won't have to. Oh, wait a minute. We won't be married there, will we? I don't know.
1: No, there's no marriage there.
0: That means no curtains? Oh, well. Phone lines are open at 216-901-0933. 216-901-0933. American Medinas, or Medinas. It's a good article here, but boy, it's too long an article. It talks about turning U.S. cities into beachheads for radical Islam. And the story goes, a story by Paul Sperry. It says, founded by Alexander Hamilton at the very first industrial city in America, Paterson, New Jersey is now home to America's largest Palestinian community and the largest proportion of Muslim residents today. New Jersey, third largest city, is effectively run by 30,000 Muslims, some of whom say they don't need to learn English because it's like living back home in an Arab nation. So Paterson holds an annual Palestinian flag raising ceremony during which residents chant, "Free, free Palestine," and in 2022 renamed a five-block stretch of Main Street is Palestine Way. And in June 2023, Paterson's mayor, Andre Saleh, signed a sister city agreement with the mayor of Ramallah, a city of the West Bank, and the seat of power of the Palestinian Authority, which officially celebrates the killing of Israelis. And last year, during a ceremony kicking off of Ramadan, he declared his city capital of Palestine in the United States of America, and the fourth holiest city in Islam. And so we are 100% halal, sayah, gushed, meaning pure and lawful under Islam. The mayor even agreed to hang a sign in the city entrance that reads, "Welcome to Little Palestine." What do you think of that?
2: You can see the nonsense.
0: Well, and I know, but you see, we better get a grip on things. We've seen what's happened. Now, the rest over there in Europe, they're having to fight back because they let it go too far. Trump taught them that you could fight back. Trump taught them that it's possible. He taught the Republicans that you can win, right?
2: Well, you know what I can't get over is in Dearborn, Michigan, they had two pastors grew up in Dearborn. That was their hometown. They lived there all their lives. And then these clowns come over here from another country with homicidal personalities, you know, clothed with a religious mask they're giving them a reason to kill people. And they're telling these two pastors that they're not welcome in the town that they were brought up in all their life, that they lived in all their life. And I don't see where, I mean, those pastors should have just told them where to get off. I mean, they shouldn't have taken that.
0: Well,
2: they
0: did. In fact, they did tell them where to go to. In fact, I got a clip here of and this guy, he's a black pastor. He is preaching heaven sweet hell how he's, and he says, "This is America. We want our city back, you know."
2: Right.
0: And we want you Muslims gone.
2: Okay? Right. Yeah.
0: And so
2: if you don't get rid of them, they'll get rid of you.
0: Well, yeah, and they do it just like the way that they take over inside the prisons. Little
2: right.
0: by little, they take over. And that's happening today.
2: They slaughter helpless Christians over in Nigeria, and, you know, They'd be doing the same thing in this country if they can get away with it.
0: And they're begging for help from the United States. They're begging President Trump, help us, you know, at least provide. Now, he did for a time. He actually, at one point, some of our boots on the ground showed up there just for a show of force. But what has happened, he told the president of Nigeria that you will cut your aid out completely. And the president says, well, you're not... all these stories you're hearing are true. We're not. That's not really happening. And Trump told him to his face that he was a liar. He said it is true. He said, you know, right to his face that was a lie. That is happening over there today. So, all right.
2: You know, you were talking about people and curtains and stuff like that. My wife passed away probably about 7 or 8 years ago, but it seems like any time I need curtains, I am blessed with four daughters that they're right there. Anything I need, you know, when I move into a place that they're good at and stuff, and that, you know, I don't know how to put up that junk and stuff, but, you know, they're right there putting everything up for me, and I can thank God for four daughters that just really, really take care of me.
0: Yeah, I just noticed that was just one of the many differences between when you're renting to men or you're renting to women, you know. You know, married couples, of course, the woman always wants those curtains up. And
2: well, I like my privacy, too. That's one of the first things I do. I don't want somebody looking in my window.
0: Yeah, but I know, I read it to you. You might, instead of putting regular curtains, you might take a bedspread or something to put up. I know.
2: It's better than nothing at all.
0: Yeah, that's what I what do you think of that, Wendy? We don't do it the same way the women do. No, I mean, the curtains don't mean that much to us. A sheet will work as well. What do you think
1: of
0: that, Wendy?
1: Yeah, I know. You guys aren't real particular, I know.
0: Yeah, I noticed. All right, here you go. And WNBA had trans player in the league for years. And this will likely cause major legal problems for woke league after they banned Enes Kanter, Freedom, and Roisha White to play. Earlier this week, the Women's National Basketball Association Professional Basketball League announced that two former NBA players were ineligible to play in the league. Okay, former NBA stars Roisha White and Enes Kanter, Freedom, had announced they were intending to play in the league next year after the WNBA brass refused to condemn biological men playing in the league against women. Now, see, what these two guys were doing is they were trying to prove a point, make a point there. So these were two professional basketball players, so they came and they wanted to play in the league. Now, what is the name of that one woman basketball player? She's way out ahead of all the rest. She's like there's actually two that are really good, but they're totally against men playing, you know, women's sports. So, Wendy, how do you think with these two former professional basketball, these two men getting on a team, how do you think that's going to affect the sport there, women's basketball?
1: I think the whole athletic area with, you know, the men on the same team as the women is really awful. So, it's going to screw everything up.
0: Well, they would be so far ahead, I mean, as far as their abilities. And, you know, like with some of these women that try to play, they want to play tough with some of these others, if they did that with these guys, they wouldn't fare too well. But
1: no.
0: They would be so different. But one of the things that that was the point that they're trying to make, that men do not belong in women's sports. And here they were having such a problem getting people to watch the women's basketball. And so because they weren't getting enough people attending, the Men's Basketball Association had to split the gate with the women's because the women's weren't getting a gate. But little by little, they're getting more viewers. But I think what they're, I think I wouldn't be surprised to see them pull something like that just to get more people to watch. You know, you put a couple of men on there on that team, that would just to see what's going to happen out there. I wouldn't doubt that they would pull something like that. But getting up, you know, they had a woman in the football league who was a kicker for a while. She didn't last very long, but she was a field goal kicker, and you could do that. But when it comes to, say, playing football, I don't think she would have been a very good running back or especially defensive end. What do you think, Hal?
2: Oh, you're probably right.
0: I would think so. So, I mean, but now, do you see how what they have done now? I can't remember which one of the teams. They didn't actually tell you which team it was, but there they showed you've got these effeminized trans things as cheerleaders.
2: You know, I don't even watch these sports anymore. As soon as they get these weirdos and creeps and stuff like that, you know, on their teams and fooling around with that, I just wash my hands of the whole thing. I mean, there's more to life than watching these base people, you know, and getting involved in their troubles and everything else like that.
0: Well, the good news is this, though. Now you're seeing more of these players before or after the game taking a knee in prayer. They're praying instead of like it was for a while when they were taking the knee to, you know, for the Black Lives Matter thing. I quit watching then when that happened. I quit. And when they started going woke, when they changed the name of the Cleveland Indians, I quit watching them.
2: I remember when Rush Limbaugh had an opening song that used to come on about Cherokee Nation, Cherokee Tribe. Everybody enjoyed that, but these sissies come on there complaining that that's not being very nice to Cherokee Indians. So Rush Limbaugh said, folks, to show how sensitive I am, I'm going to quit playing Cherokee Nation, and this is what I'm going to play from now on. And then the song came on with a guy saying, oh, Mr. Custer, I don't want to go.
0: Yeah.
2: And that was great, you know.
0: There you go.
2: But, you know, them taking the name of Cleveland Indians away, I mean, give me a break. You know, the Cleveland Indians should never let a bunch of idiots get rid of the...
0: I quit watching them. I haven't watched a game since they... You get tired of wokeness. You get tired of this.
2: I'm very tired of it.
0: Political correctness. Yeah. What do you think, Wendy?
1: Oh, yeah, I think we're all kind of wore out with it all.
0: Ugh. Yeah. And so, anyhow, I wanted to real quick tell the folks again how they can get your new catalog. And it's called thepowerherbs.com, and the number is 866-229-3663. 866-229-3663. Dynamite. You put out the best catalogs, I can tell you.
1: Oh, thank you. We try.
0: So informative. So informative. Anyhow, Pastor Hal, you know, we talked about this earlier, how people will tell you, one of these days I want to get saved. I do one of these days. Not now. Right now, you know, I want to do a little living first, okay? And here, Jesus said that many are called, but few are chosen. Many will come, but few will enter. And the gravity that he was telling you, there's a lot of people out there, a lot of people that have a profession of faith, but there's no fruits. The Bible says that faith without works is what?
2: Dead.
0: Means it doesn't exist. Okay, it's not there. And so when people, when they pray and they ask the Lord and they repent, if it's for real, now it's got to be for sincere. In other words, they have to actually have some sorrow about the fact that their sin caused the Lord Jesus to suffer the way he did.
2: That's what 2 Corinthians 7:10 says.
0: Yeah. And so here, if they do that, they realize that it was their sin, And if they ask God for forgiveness, and someone will say, well, I wasn't even born. How could it be my sin? Well, when Christ hung upon that cross, okay, he hung upon that cross for the sins of the entire world, past, present, and future, huh? He
1: yep.
0: did. I mean, they were all put upon him. They, you know, we're talking billions. Now, we don't even begin to be able to comprehend the weight of what that means. I mean, this is the darkness of this is far, far, far beyond anything we can even begin to comprehend. But the reality is, it's right here in God's Word. Jesus said over 2,000 years ago, heaven and earth will pass, but my words will never pass away. Ever since, the world has done everything it can to try to destroy the Word of God, try to silence it. You know, they've had Bible burnings all over the world, but they're not going to happen. In fact, the Word is out there more today than ever. But in certain areas, and the time is coming, he tells you in Amos that there's going to be a dearth. There's going to be a famine, and not of food and water, but of the Word of God. And to a degree, that's happening today in America compared to what it should be, isn't it?
2: Right. You might have 200 or 300 counterfeit versions out there, but with people turning their back on the King James and going after that, I can see why the Bible prophesies that there's going to be a dearth for the Word of God, because those counterfeit versions is not the Word of God.
0: Absolutely. Well, folks out there, the bottom line is, the Bible makes it very clear, it's appointed to all men once to die, and everybody listening out there to us tonight is going to die at some point. The last act of living is dying, and then the judgment. Now, Scripture says if you you're born twice, you'll die once. If you're born once, you'll die twice. So he's talking about, Jesus said, you must be born again. And I have people tell me, I'm a Christian, but I'm not a born-again Christian, okay? You can't be a Christian without being a born-again Christian. There's no such thing, okay? And so, isn't the bottom line of that people need to, one, Jesus said, pray to the Father and ask for forgiveness. Pray to the Father and ask for forgiveness of his sins. Now, if you're praying, folks, and that prayer is earnest, God will always honor that and will forgive you your sins. And then he tells you to call upon the name of the Lord Jesus. Why do they tell you to call upon the name of the Lord Jesus?
2: Because you got to read, John 1:12 said, but as many as received him, to them gave he the power to become the Son of God. So it's when you call upon Jesus in repentance and faith, you're asking him to come into your heart, you're receiving him.
0: So when he hung upon that cross, did he esteem others higher than himself, or did he esteem himself? When he took the place of that substitutionary death, he esteemed us higher than himself, didn't he? Okay.
2: Right.
0: And so, here
2: he
0: now...
2: He became a curse for us
0: right.
2: on that cross.
0: He became sin.
2: Yeah, he became sin. And that's what I like to see, a cross without him hanging on it. See, all his enemies, they like... The difference between a crucifix and a cross is a crucifix keeps Jesus dead, keeps him hanging on that cross. But the greatest news the world ever heard came from a graveyard when the angel said, he's not here, he's risen.
0: Yep, absolutely. He's not on that cross. If he was still on that cross, we'd be in a world of hurt, right? And so out there, so here, when you pray, you ask the Lord Jesus to be the Lord of your life. We have to put him first. He said before, mother, father, sister, brother, to be the Lord of your life, all of your life, okay? And without any reservations at all, it's got to be for real. And if it is, okay, you will become a new creature. Now, if you're truly saved, there will be evidence. If you're truly saved, you're going to see people that are going to have a desire to serve God. They're going to have a desire to do the Lord's work in some capacity or another. They're going to have a. If there's no desire there, is there any indwelling of the Holy Spirit? No. No, that's the evidence. And so, folks, this is what, you know, I'm always preaching about making your salvation sure. This is something that's very, very important. Many of you out there have never said the sinner's prayer, never, and you need to to humble yourself and realize that your sin caused Christ to die that horrible death. But you can be, he did it for you so that you don't have to suffer if you're smart enough, right? I mean, I can't, you know, you talk about an offer you couldn't refuse. I can't see how anyone could refuse that offer. That offer is getting out of hell free. What do you think, Wendy?
1: Yeah, it would be an offer.
0: Yeah, it is. For you folks out there listening. So here's what you do. You pray to the Father. You ask him for forgiveness of your sin. You ask the Lord Jesus to be the Lord of your life, all of your life, without any reservations at all. And if you do that, okay, if you're sincere, you will become a new creature. You've got God's word on it. Now listen, to show you the power of God's word, the universe was spoken into existence by the power of God's word. You've got God's word on that. You will become a new creature, and you will be indwelt with the Holy Spirit. And from there, everything, you're on a fast track, you're on your way to eternity in glory with a glorified body. If you fail to do that, okay, now you say, well, you say, well, I know, Pastor, you believe that. Let me tell you why I believe it, because God said it. God said it, right? And all of the things right here in this book, over 1,800 prophecies, Hal, about 90-something percent, almost 99% have already come to pass, right? Folks, exactly when, exactly how, exactly where. Only God could do this, make prophecies 4,000 years in advance to have them come to take place at this exact place, exact time, and everything. And that's reality. That's reality. You have right here in this Word of God. And so that's what we're telling you tonight. And Wendy, I want to thank you for being here with us tonight. You always do such a great job.
1: Oh, my pleasure. Glad to be with you both.
0: We're coming up to the end of the program. We're coming up to that time where we say to you, thanks for being here out there, all of you folks out there. We want to say good night to you all. We want to say God bless to you all. And then, Hal always looks to this part of the program. As we're closing in on the hour, we say, always, always, always. We do mean always. Ready?
2: Right.
0: We did it before Trump did it, didn't we? Way before Trump did it. Keep fighting the fight.
2: Praise the Lord.
0: Fight. Fight.
2: Amen.
0: Fight.
2: Fight.
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37: Salvation was so marvelous a reality that even the Old Testament prophets spent their time trying to understand its wonders. That's how great it is. That's how wonderful it is. Of all the things they might have searched out, this was what they chose to search out.
0: Welcome to Grace to You with John MacArthur on WFIL AM 560. The story is told of King Christian, ruler of Denmark. As he stood at a corner waiting for a trolley car, two little girls suddenly ran across the tracks, not realizing that a trolley was bearing down on that very spot. Onlookers were horrified, but the king leaped out, pulled the children to safety just in time. Moments later, the girls proudly proclaimed that they had been saved from death by the king. Well, when you think of your salvation from sin, do you see yourself in a similar way as being rescued from judgment by the King of the universe? Today, John MacArthur helps you praise God for your salvation, your rescue from the crushing, eternal punishment for sin. John calls his study Our Great Salvation. And here's John with today's lesson.
37: We're going to be looking now to 1 Peter in our study. We come to verses 10 to 12 as he begins really opening up his heart in this wonderful epistle. And if I were to give a title to these three brief verses, I would call them The Greatness of Our Salvation. That seems to me to be his theme, The Greatness of Our Salvation. Peter wants to call his readers and us to remember the greatness of our salvation, to worship God, to adore God, to thank God for the privilege of being so favored as to have been saved eternally. He has already mentioned back in verses 3 and 4, you might look at it, that we have a living hope through the resurrection of Christ from the dead, which provides for us an inheritance that is imperishable, undefiled, unfading, and permanently reserved for us in heaven. And that should be the greatest source of joy in the midst of our sufferings. No matter how bad it gets, verse 8 says, we should greatly rejoice with joy inexpressible and full of glory because we know we will obtain the salvation of our souls. This is a good reminder. No matter what happens in life, we focus on salvation. When everything in life isn't the way we would like it, we go back to this point, the blessedness of our eternal salvation. That's his theme. Now, in these three verses, you're going to find this fascinating. He approaches the greatness of salvation or the blessedness of salvation in a most unusual way. If I were sitting down to write this little section on the greatness of salvation, I would never have approached it this way. I probably would have talked about the fact that salvation is great because of the great God who gave it. Salvation is great because of the great Savior who purchased it. Salvation is great because of the great difference, change, dramatic alteration and so forth in life that it produces. I would have focused on God's plan, Christ's work, the transformation of a person's life, and thereby demonstrated the greatness of salvation, but the Holy Spirit doesn't do that. Rather than looking, and mark this because you'll need to get this or you'll miss the intent of the passage. Rather than looking at salvation's greatness through the eyes of the recipient, he looks at the greatness of salvation through the eyes of the agents who brought it. He doesn't look at the greatness of salvation from our viewpoint, but from the viewpoint of four very key persons. One, Old Testament prophets who proclaimed the message. Two, the Holy Spirit who inspired the message. Three, the New Testament apostles who were the gospel preachers. And four, the angels. And he demonstrates the greatness of salvation by how the prophets viewed it, how the Spirit viewed it, how the apostles viewed it, and how the angels viewed it. What a fascinating approach. Not how we view it, but how the agents that brought that message view it. So we can say then four things to follow. Salvation was the theme of the prophet's study. It was the theme of the Spirit's inspiration. It was the theme of the apostles' testimony. And it was the theme of the angels' interest. This is so rich, so rich. The first testimony then comes from the prophets. And he begins in verse 10, as to this salvation, the salvation of our souls just mentioned, the prophets who prophesied of the grace that would come to you made careful search and inquiry, seeking to know what person or time. Stop at that point. Now he's talking about the prophets here, the Old Testament prophets. And he says, they who prophesied of the grace that would come, the salvation to come, made careful search and inquiry into those prophecies, trying to determine what person or time was involved. They literally studied their own prophetic writings to know all they could about the promised salvation. Now think of it. Of all the truth that they might have studied, why would they be so preoccupied with this? Because this is the greatest theme in the universe, the salvation that God has provided for sinners. At this particular point in time, and on this little theater called Earth, this is the greatest theme. Of all the truth that they received in their divine revelation to speak and write down, this was their passion. They wanted to understand salvation. This was the pursuit of the Old Testament prophets. Now, some of the detail. As to this salvation, he says, and there's no article here in the original text, just a general reference, prophets who prophesied from Moses to Malachi. All those Old Testament prophets who spoke for God had their gaze on salvation. They were really fascinated by the promises of salvation. You say, well, weren't they recipients of salvation? Yes. But even though they received salvation, mark this, they received it not having fully seen its accomplishment. You understand that? They received the gift of salvation without ever seeing or knowing the Savior, Jesus Christ. They received the gift of salvation without ever seeing or fully understanding all that was involved in his life and his death and his resurrection. They received a salvation, in a sense, without the full benefit of seeing the accomplishment of that salvation. But there was more to it than that, because in their prophecies, the promise of God was that this salvation to come was a salvation that would go beyond Israel to all the nations of the earth. That was the mystery of it. That was the uniqueness of it. So they knew that God had revealed a future great redemption plan, not only for Israel, but for the world, and that that redemption and deliverance would be brought by the promised Messiah, the prophet, priest, king who was to come. They knew it was future, the grace that would come, and they wanted to better understand it. They were fascinated by it. Notice that little phrase of the grace that would come. The subject of their intense study was grace. That word grace is a bigger word than salvation. Salvation speaks about the act of saving. Grace speaks about the motive, and it embraces all of God's motive behind his saving work. So grace really encompasses salvation, but is a bigger term. They were fascinated to study the grace of God, God's undeserved blessing, unearned favor, forgiving goodness toward sinners. They were fascinated to know that God had promised a salvation by grace that would embrace the world. Now, let me hasten to add, beloved, you must not think that because it says they prophesied of the grace that would come, that there was no grace in the Old Testament. That is a terrible error to make. And many people make that error, assuming that the Old Testament was all law and no grace. That is not true. God, listen to this, God by nature is gracious. Is that true? God by nature is gracious. The same God who is gracious in our age was gracious in that age because that's who he is. God is not in process, in spite of what process theology tells us. God has always been unchangeably the same and always unchangeably gracious. He was gracious in the Old Testament economy. He is gracious in the New Testament economy. God is gracious, period. And as long as there has been God, and that's eternal, and as long as there will be God, and that's eternal, he is gracious. Back in Genesis, the very first book in the Bible, Joseph lifted up his eyes, saw his brother Benjamin, his mother's son, said, "Is this your youngest brother of whom you spoke to me?" He said, "May God be gracious to you, my son." The patriarchs were fully aware of the grace of God. They knew that. The Psalms are replete with statements about the grace of God. The prophets knew that God was gracious. The very fact that he did not consume them in their sin was an indication of his grace. Jonah, for example, the prophet, Jonah chapter 4, prayed to the Lord, "Please, Lord, was not this what I said while I was still in my own country? Therefore, in order to forestall this, I fled to Tarshish, for I knew that thou art a gracious and compassionate God." You know why Jonah ran from God? He was afraid to preach to the Ninevites. You know why? Because he thought God would save them. And he couldn't stand the idea of Gentiles getting saved. It was repulsive to him. So he ran because he knew God was gracious. There was never any question in the Old Testament about whether God was gracious. He's always been who he is. But there was a surpassing grace to come. There was a greater grace to come than they had even seen in Nineveh or in Israel. The prophets were writing about a salvation grace to come that was far larger than anything they had experienced. They were writing about the Messiah who would bring a salvation that would touch the world. Their prophecies had several basic facts. I can only just touch them lightly because of time. But when they prophesied about the Messiah and the grace of salvation, they prophesied first that the Messiah would suffer. Psalm 22 details his crucifixion. Isaiah 53 details his suffering. Secondly, they

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2: To preach the gospel to the poor, he sent me to proclaim release to the captives, recovery of sight to the blind, to set free those who are downtrodden, to proclaim the favorable year of the Lord. That's a messianic prophecy of the coming Savior who would save. And then he closed the book and he said, today the scripture is fulfilled in your hearing. So the Old Testament prophet said, he will suffer, he will triumph, he will save. Perhaps as good an illustration of the content of the Old Testament prophet's message as any is given in Romans by Paul, as Paul quotes some of these prophets. Look at Romans 9. We're just going to touch very briefly on this. Romans chapter 9, verse 25. This is so good, so rich. And here, Paul is, of course, making an argument for salvation. It's a part of his whole sweeping discussion of salvation. And here he talks about the fact that the Old Testament prophets sought Gentile salvation. Verse 24 mentions that people would be called from among the Gentiles. And then it says, as he says also in Hosea, the Old Testament prophet, I will call those who were not my people, my people. And her who was not beloved, beloved. And it shall be that in the place where it was said to them, you are not my people, there they shall be called sons of the living God. Isn't that wonderful? There's Hosea the prophet predicting a grace that will come, a salvation that will embrace the Gentiles. Go to chapter 9, verse 33. It says, I lay in Zion a stone of stumbling and a rock of offense, and he who believes in him will not be disappointed. And again, the qualifying element is not a nation, not Israel, but anyone who believes. Then in chapter 10, would you please notice verse 11? And here he quotes in verse 11 out of Isaiah 28:16. Whoever believes in him will not be disappointed. The same statement as at the end of chapter 9. A universal salvation for anyone who believes. Look at verse 13. Verse 13 is quoted out of Joel chapter 2. Whoever will call on the name of the Lord will be saved. And then down to verse 20. In verse 20, he is quoting out of Isaiah 65. I was found by those who sought me not. I became manifest to those who did not ask for me. And that's Gentile salvation. On the other hand, I tried all day long to reach my people, and they were disobedient and obstinate. Go to chapter 15 for a final thought. And here again, and Paul is talking about God's grace in salvation to the Gentiles, and he quotes again in verse 9 here out of the Old Testament. He says, for the Gentiles to glorify God for his mercy as it is written. And he quotes out of Psalm 18:49, therefore I will give praise to thee among the Gentiles, and I will sing to thy name. And then verse 10, again he says, rejoice, O Gentiles, with his people. That's taken from the Pentateuch, Deuteronomy 32. Moses, the prophet, said that. Then verse 12. Verse 12 comes out of Isaiah, there shall come the root of Jesse, and he who arises to rule over the Gentiles, in him shall the Gentiles hope. So you get the picture. Gentile salvation. Now notice what Paul is doing. All of those prophecies, whether it's Moses or Joel or Hosea or Isaiah, they were all predicting a grace that would come that was surpassing anything they had experienced. The Messiah would come and save not just the Jew, but the nations. And so

0: Paul in Romans, as he writes about the salvation that has come in Christ, goes back and picks out choice prophecies and says that is now fulfilled. In Christ is the grace the prophets wrote of. But here's the point. When they wrote of it, they didn't have Romans. When they wrote of it, Christ hadn't been born or died or risen. When they wrote of it, the church had not been born. So there was not one body, Jew and Gentile, with a middle wall broken down. There was not a surpassing grace that had extended around the world. But so deep and pervasive was their desire to understand that marvelous prophecy that he says, back to verse 10, the prophets made careful search and inquiry into it. They studied their own writings. They knew they were prophesying of grace that would come to you. Those little words, to you, very important. They knew they were writing about a future generation, not to them, but to someone in the future. And it was so fascinating to them to study about the Messiah and about his suffering and about his triumph and about his salvation and about the world coming to God that they made careful search and inquiry. Those two words, I don't think we can split up their meaning and say they each mean something very distinct. They really mean the same thing. It's just enriching the idea by including two words. They diligently studied their own writings. They dug into their own writings and the writings of the other prophets to better understand salvation. Salvation was so marvelous a reality that even the Old Testament prophets spent their time trying to understand its wonders. That's how great it is. That's how wonderful it is. Of all the things they might have searched out, this was what they chose to search out.
1: 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John's current series is titled, Our Great Salvation. Today, near the end of his message, John said that the Old Testament prophets searched the Scriptures carefully to better understand salvation. Of course, searching the Scriptures is not merely a calling for Old Testament prophets. That's for every believer today. Here were some of John's thoughts on that.
0: Searching the Scriptures diligently and carefully is the greatest endeavor a believer can be engaged in. It holds the highest joys, the greatest thrills, the deepest pleasures. That's why the psalmist said, the Scripture is sweeter than honey from the honeycomb, more to be desired than gold, yes, than fine gold. That's why David said, oh, how I love your law. It is my delight. Can I encourage you to be a student of the Bible? If you haven't really dug down deep, let me suggest, since we're in 1 Peter, order a copy of the commentary that I've written on 1 Peter. That's a full commentary on every word, every phrase, every verse in 1 Peter. Dig down and see the joy that will come to you as you take in this divine revelation. My guess is, if you order the commentary on 1 Peter and go through it, you'll want more. And let me encourage you as well, if you don't have a copy of the MacArthur Study Bible, get a hold of one of those. 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We have them in hardback and leather, the NAS translation, the ESV, the New King James, whichever one you prefer. Get a study Bible that has 25,000 footnotes that will explain the meaning of Scripture and begin to enter into the joy that comes from that experience.
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10: That church burned me. That church hurt me. So I'm not going to become a Christian. That's spiritual suicide. The church never died for you on the cross, my friend. The church never raised anybody from the dead. The church never did anything. It's Jesus
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12: 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It's saying, what can I do today to take really good care of myself?
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15: Vertical religion must have horizontal expression.
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15: What use is a religion that doesn't help a person in crisis when you have the wherewithal to do it?
16: This is The Alternative Broadcast, featuring the timeless biblical teachings from the archives of Dr. Tony Evans. There's more to genuine faith than simply doing the right things. Today, Dr. Evans looks beneath our outward actions to uncover what should really motivate the way we live and serve. Let's join him in James chapter 1.
15: Most of us think we're religious. And the reason we think we're religious is because we have external activity that coincides with what religious people do. Religious people go to church. Well, you're here today. That would suggest you are religious. Religious people pray. And I saw in our prayer time, hands go up and mouths moving. So, well, yeah, you pray. Religious people are part of the liturgy or the ceremony of the church. And yeah, you took communion and you sang as our leader led us. And religious people recognize certain days. They give thanks on Thanksgiving and pay homage to the baby in the manger on Christmas and, well, at least come out to church on Easter Sunday. They recognize special days. So they think they are religious because they have external observations, external things that they do. But what James is about to tell us in his contrast between worthless religion and faultless religion or clean religion or pure religion is that vertical religion is not enough to call yourself religious. Vertical religion must have horizontal expression. Religious ritual must result in right living. Vibrant faith must actualize itself in a righteous life. That is his point of contrast. He makes 3 points, 3 areas where good religion will show up, where the real thing will authenticate itself. It will show up in your word, it will show up in your work, and it will show up in your walk. Or put it another way, it'll show up in your conversation, it'll show up in your conduct, and it'll show up in your character. Or to put it another way, it'll show up in your speech, it'll show up in your service, and it'll show up in your separation. It'll show up in your work, your word, your walk, your conversation, your conduct, your character, or your speech, your service, and your separation. What he wants to do is give concrete examples of the kind of behavior that begins to take place in the person out of whom the life of Christ is beginning to flow and who has taken the word seriously and begun to act on it. Christianity is not only informational, it is also empirical. That is, it can be validated by the transformation in the life. That is the way that you demonstrate your growth. Your growth is never demonstrated because you know more than you knew last year. Your growth and my growth is demonstrated that we're doing more than we did last year. It is in the visible demonstration that the evidence of the faith is seen. He says, a second thing happens when you are being affected at the root in how it shows up in the fruit. It shows up in your compassion. He says in verse 27, this is pure and undefiled religion in the sight of our God and Father to visit orphans and widows in their distress. He says, true religion is not selfish religion. True religion doesn't say I have to look out for only me, myself, and I. True religion helps those, follow this, who can do nothing for us in return. Let me say that again. True religion helps others who can't return the favor. It is false religion that says, I do for you, you do for me. That's a business deal. That's not religion. He says the orphans and the widows. Now, who were they? They were the most helpless people in society. In the economy of the Jewish world, they were the poorest of the poor. This woman had no husband. This child or these children had no parents, and they were destitute and could offer you nothing in return. Look at what he says in chapter 2. We'll talk about it in more detail later, but look at what he says in verses 14 to 16 of chapter 2 of James. What use is it, my brethren, if a man says he has faith but has no works? Can that faith deliver him? We'll explain that later. But if a brother or sister is without clothing and in need of daily food, so he's hungry, and one of you says to him, go in peace, be warm, be filled. In other words, I pray for you, brother. And yet you do not give him what is necessary for the body. What use is it? What use is a religion that doesn't help a person in crisis when you have the wherewithal to do it? What use is a religion that's a talk religion? Look at what he says a couple of books over in 1 John chapter 3, verse 16. He says, we know love by this, that he laid down his life for us, and we ought to lay down our lives for the brethren. But whoever has this world's goods and beholds his brother in need and closes his heart against him, how does the love of God abide in him? Little children, let us not love in word and with tongue, but with deed and in truth. He says love ought to include two things. Truth. You don't give a lazy man for being irresponsible. You hold him accountable to the truth. And that is, a man who does not work ought not eat. But it also should be mixed with deed, to come alongside people who can help themselves and to do things expecting nothing in return. That the test of the quality of this ministry will not be what we do for people who can give a lot of money in return. The test of this ministry is what we're going to do for people who can give us nothing in return. That single parent who's on welfare, that homeless person who has nothing to offer back. The quality of this ministry will be tied to people who can do nothing for us after we've done something for them. Because only then will the Lord bless, he says. The test of blessing is when people cannot return the favor. He says in chapter 1, verse 27, in the sight of God, our Father, to visit orphans and widows. That word, that Greek word, visit, means to care after or supply the needs of. The Bible talks about in Matthew 25 a great judgment that is going to occur, where the sheep were separated from the goats. This is at the end of the tribulation, but it gives us a great principle. And the principle is simply this. Jesus says, when I was hungry, you fed me. When I was naked, you clothed me. When I was in prison, you visited me. And the sheep are going to say, God, when did we do this? When did we feed you? When did we put clothes on your back, Jesus? When were you in jail and we visited you? And Jesus will say, Matthew 25 says, that when you did it to the least of my brethren, you did it unto me. In other words, Jesus chalks up in heaven when you do something for someone who can do nothing for you in return. You get a kudo for that one. God credits your spiritual account when your religion on the inside causes you to do for others what he did for you, what he did for me, and that is do something for somebody who absolutely can't pay you back. If you really want to be honored by God, you're going to seek opportunities to serve somebody expecting nothing in return. Because only when you do verse 27 do you get the blessing of verse 25. Only when the word planted on the inside brings a sensitivity to others on the outside will the blessing of verse 25 be your portion. Be your portion. When you did it to the least, the lowest people on the totem pole. And one of the great crimes of our day is Christians have given over to everybody else what ought to be our responsibility. We've given it over to governments. We've given it over to committees. We've given it over to social service agencies who turn it into one big administrative program. When if Christians would simply just be Christian, we would see the hand of God on our lives, our families, and others. And there are a lot of folks in this church that have been blessed. Some of you that moved out of a one-bedroom apartment to a 3-4-bedroom house, got as many garages as you do bedrooms. Some of you moved from walking to the bus, to a compact car, to a luxury car. Some have moved from rags and jeans and overalls to designer clothes. Some of us, if we look back in our background, came from impoverished areas where we're the first to break through, go to college, and be able to get six-figure income. The question that heaven will raise is, in light of my grace to you, who have you allowed to benefit who cannot pay you back? Because trust me, God is saying, you can never pay me back for what I did for you.
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15: There's a story, Luke chapter 10. We know it as the Good Samaritan. A lawyer asked Jesus a question. It says he put Jesus to the test, saying, "Teacher," verse 25, "what shall I do to inherit eternal life?" He said, "What is written in the law? How does it read to you?" He says, "Well, the Bible says, love the Lord your God with all your heart, with all your soul, with all your strength, with all your mind, and your neighbor as yourself." And he said, "You have answered correctly. Do this and you will live." Now we know that this was not an honest question, because the lawyer said, the Bible says the lawyer asked him to trick him, to test him. So it was not an honest question. So as lawyers are prone to do, he gets technical. He wants to discuss the small print. So he says in verse 29, Well, wait a minute. Before I can do that, who is my neighbor? Okay? A lot of people in the world. Is the neighbor the man next door? Is he the man three doors down? Are they the people around the corner? Are they the people in the other section of town? Are they the people in the next state? Are they the people, around the world? How can I possibly do it? Who is my neighbor? And some of you are here saying, well, I don't live among people who are orphans and widows. I live in a nice side of town. So I don't have neighbors like that. And you think that's going to get you off the hook. You're like the lawyer. You're being technical. So Jesus has to help him with his small print. Jesus says, a certain man was going down from Jerusalem to Jericho. And what happened to him? He fell among robbers. He was robbed. They beat him. They stripped him. They beat him. And they went off, leaving him half dead. I call this a bad situation. And by chance, verse 31 says, a preacher, the priest, was going down on the road, and when he saw him, he passed by on the other side. Religion was just around the corner. The church was just up the street. By chance, he fell among robbers in the same neighborhood where the priest was, or where the church was located, or where the Christians were. But he went to the other side. I don't want to get my hands dirty. Also, there was a Levite. That's like the assistant pastor. He came by, saw him, passed by on the other side. But a certain Samaritan, who were the enemy of the Jews, who was on a journey, came upon him. When he saw him, he felt compassion. Came to him and bandaged up the wounds. Now, you can't bandage up the wounds without getting blood on your own three-piece suit. He bandaged up the wounds, pouring oil and wine on them, medicating the man. Put him on his own beast, so he now has to walk, and brought him to the inn and took care of him. And on the next day, which meant he spent the night, he took out 2 denarii, gave it to the innkeeper and said, take care of him, and what more you spend when I return, I will repay you. Now here's the question back to the lawyer. Which one of these three do you think proved to be a neighbor to the man who fell into the robber's hands? Now, if you don't read verse 36 carefully, you'll miss the point. Compare verse 36 with the lawyer's state question in verse 29. You'll find a fundamental difference. But your lawyer wanted to go technical. Who is my neighbor? Jesus says to him in verse 36, which of these three do you think proved to be a neighbor? That's a difference. So don't go around saying, I can't find anybody to serve. I can't locate a neighbor. Jesus is saying that misses the point. You don't have to locate your neighbor. What you have to do is be a neighbor. Somebody will locate you. There will be somebody whom God will give you the opportunity to serve. There will be somebody whom God will allow you to cross their path in order to address their need. Somebody who can do nothing for you in return. The need is just around the corner. Now, everybody knows what it is to have a stain. If you have a stain, you know what people focus on? The stain. You can be dressed to the kill, but if you got a stain, they ain't gonna say, you look good except for that stain. They're gonna say, look at that stain, and forget about you look good. Everybody's gonna focus on what? The stain. He says at the end of the verse, keep oneself unstained by the world. You rub off on the world, don't let the world rub off on you. That's his point. Now, a great biblical illustration of this is Lot. Lot loved Sodom and Gomorrah. It was the happening place to be. He wanted to hang out because that's where everybody was throwing down at Sodom. Abraham kept his focus on God. Both of them were rich, both of them were wealthy, but they had two different heart attitudes. Well, Lot became contaminated by Sodom. And even though he did not lose his own personal faith, he lost his family and he lost everything he owned when God set the place on fire. What he simply means is to be spotted with the world is to lose that which is of eternal value. A doctor, when he's going to perform an operation, washes his hands that there might be no stain. The reason he washes his hands that there might be no stain is because there's somebody dying or ill who is laid before him who desperately needs his attention. And so that he not add to the problem, he washes his hands because his job is to fix the problem. Well, God has believers in the world. He does not want us to become defiled with the world because the world is a sick patient. It's dying. It's on its way to an eternal hell. So God wants us to keep ourselves clean so that we can do something about this sick patient and don't get the disease that brought them there in the first place. So if in fact you are dirty, then what you ought to do is to come to Jesus for cleaning so that we can make an impact on this sick society that is in need of spiritual surgery that he saved us to become. Each of us are spiritual surgeons designed to bring help and healing to a sinful world, and that means that we must clean up the stains in our own lives. Well, some of you have stains on your life. And some of you have real bad stains on your life. Some of you got stains so bad, all the scrubbing you've tried to do hasn't been able to get it out. But I know a cleaner's in glory that can take care of the worst possible stain that you and I have gotten in our lives. And he wants to remove the stain. Why? So that you can walk around, I can walk around clean. Because you see, if the stain gets bad enough and spreads wide enough, you got to throw the pants away. They're no good anymore. He says, be unspotted from the world. Don't let the world place attention on the stain. The point is simple as we close. The only way to keep a leaky vessel filled is by keeping the faucet running. And the only way with our leaky lives to keep righteousness coming out is we got to keep the word going in. He says, be doers of the word. Keep the word going in, and even the breaks in our lives will be covered because the word is coming in. There was a man one day, he was building a house in Vermont, and was in a place where there wasn't natural water. He wanted to have a natural well. There was an old man who lived out there who said, yes, if you go out 14 feet and dig, you'll run into a river, but you must keep pumping it every day in order for the water to keep flowing. Well, he went out there, he dug 14 feet, the well began to bubble up, but he only kept pumping for a week. He said, well, the water's flowing nicely, I won't pump anymore. But after 2 weeks later, it dried up and he lost all of his water. No more water was coming into the well. He went to the old man and said, what's the problem? The old man said, did you keep pumping? He said, no, I pumped it and got it going and let it go for a while, then I stopped. To which he said, you fool. When you keep pumping, it opens up the holes more and more, so even more water comes. But the moment the water stops flowing, the holes that feed the river close up, and so they make another river elsewhere. God wants to give you a river of blessing in your life. He wants to flow through you, but you got to keep that water flowing. You got to keep his word flowing in your life, because when you do not, the blessing begins to close up. And God takes his blessing elsewhere because he knows you won't use his word to transform your conversation, your compassion, or our conduct. What's the bottom line? The bottom line is this. What you are determines what you see, and what you see determines what you do. When you take in the word, it changes who you are. And when it changes who you are, it changes what you see. You see that you have a bad tongue that needs to be changed. You see you're not compassionate with people who can't pay you back. You see the stains. And then what you see determines what you do. The challenge for us today is to have a pure religion. That goes beyond attending church on Sunday and Wednesday. That goes to saying, Lord, because of what you said in your word, I'm going to bless my wife today, not curse her. Because of what you said today, I'm not going to put down my husband today. I'm going to lift him up. Because of what you said in your word, I'm not going to destroy my children with my tongue. I'm going to encourage my children with my tongue. And yeah, I may have a bad day here and a bad day there, but I'm going to be conscious. Lord, when you bring somebody across my path who can do nothing for me in return, I'm going to remember that what I am will produce what I see, and what I see will produce what I do. And then, Lord, I'm going to change some of my ways so the world won't have anything to hang on me. I'm going to change my lifestyle so that I honor you.
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16: 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There's a problem in the church today that can be easy to overlook, especially when we're not willing to admit it's there. Tomorrow, Dr. Evans brings that issue into the open and challenges us to examine whether we're treating people the way God calls us to. 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
2: Every day we find public opinion polls on a variety of subjects, especially political issues and candidates. Mark Twain had an opinion on the thing called public opinion. He said public opinion is held in reverence. It settles everything. Some think it is the voice of God. He was being facetious, of course, and for good reason. It's true that everyone is entitled to his or her opinion. But in the final analysis, there is only one opinion that really matters, and that is God's. God doesn't have opinions, of course. He simply states the truth. And we would be wise to conform our opinions to His truth. This is David Jeremiah, encouraging you to get on the road to new life. 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
11: It feels like this force that is absolutely about to come over you and take over you and make it so that, I mean, if you've ever been tumbled in a wave in the ocean, you can't breathe. 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
12: That's Sherry Gregory describing what it feels like to be overwhelmed. And Sherry was our guest last time, along with Kathy Lipp. They talked about a great book they've co-written called Overwhelmed: How to Quiet the Chaos and Restore Your Sanity. We'll hear more from them today on Focus on the Family with Jim Daly, and I'm John Fuller.
13: John, last time we shared a very instructive conversation with Kathy and Sherry about where many busy families are living today, stressed out, running from one thing to another. Is it ringing anybody's bell? And not experiencing the peace of God, which Philippians 4:7 says will surpass all understanding and will guard your hearts and minds in Christ Jesus. It's that sense of being overwhelmed, like Sherry was saying in the opening clip there. I think women in particular may be more susceptible to this because moms, for example, have so many details they're trying to coordinate all at once, all the time. And it would be wise for us as husbands to try to lean in and ease that burden for our wives when they feel this way. We also learned about how different personalities react to being overwhelmed. The expressive, the analytic, the drivers, the amiables, and the highly sensitive person, or HSP. This was really interesting content. And if you missed it, be sure to get the download from us or get the Focus on the Family app so you can access all the programs anytime you'd like.
12: Yeah, we'll have more information about our guests and their book, Overwhelmed, and of course our app as well, all on our website. Right now, here's part two of the conversation with Sherry Gregory and Kathy Lipp on Focus on the Family with Jim Daly.
13: You talk about the power of micro steps, it sounds self-evident. Okay, if I'm feeling overwhelmed, if I just do these one or two things,
14: right,
13: it'll get me to a better place. Is that what you're driving at?
14: Well, okay, so I was reading all these blogs and all these books that say, hey, we're going to break it down into three simple steps. And you know, their simple steps were things like empty out your inbox for email. I'm like, oh my goodness.
13: How many do you have in there? Like 3,000?
14: No. I'm one of those people who gets freaked out if it gets above 50. But those 50, to me, they are 50 obligations I have to get back to. Roger has about 3,000 in his box, my husband, and I'm like, I can't even look. I mean, it sends me into a panic attack.
13: But in his mind, all those are probably categorized.
14: Yeah.
13: I share Roger's sense of that. I've got a lot of unmet
14: Hey, as
13: emails.
14: Long as you can sleep at night, that's fine. I just can't think about you.
13: Right.
14: But I remember going to my inbox and seeing these emails that I knew that there was some kind of discussion that was happening or a problem, and it felt overwhelming to say, okay, I'm going to do that email right now. So I had to break it down into micro steps. And this is going to sound cuckoo for Cocoa Puffs to some people listening, but I had to give myself a check mark just for opening the email.
13: Okay, so that counts as a step.
14: Right. Okay. Not even reading the email, but I just needed to open up because there's something about opening it up. Okay, we've started the process. Okay, we're doing this. And then another step of reading the email, not responding, just reading. And so I call those micro steps. And for some reason, putting those down and giving myself a little bit of credit for each of those steps help me be less overwhelmed. And I think there are so many things in our day. When you say, okay, I have to get dinner tonight. Well, we have to think about the hundred of micro steps that go into that, which sounds overwhelming. But if you just say, okay, one of your steps is you have to decide what's for dinner. Mm-hmm. And that decision fatigue can get to a place where you're saying, okay, I have to decide and then I have to shop and then I have to cook. And so that's why we really believe that pre-deciding, which we talked about before, making decisions in advance, but then just saying, okay, micro steps. If something is really overwhelming you, you don't have to take your dog to the vet. The only thing you have to do right now is find a time on your calendar where you could take the dog to the vet. And then the next step is finding the phone number for the vet. Mm-hmm. Break it down so you're not so overwhelmed and you give yourself credit for what you are doing.
13: Let me ask you a practical question. Yeah. So, and this is for Jean and I. You know, mm-hmm. Jean is managing the home because, you know, she's there. She's keeping that all on track. Sometimes I'll have maintenance issues that we got to take care of that, you know, she's not necessarily grabbing the what or the how or the why. It might be the air conditioner or the heater's broken down. I'm saying, you're the one that's going to be here. I can't call and schedule it.
14: Yeah.
13: Because I don't know if she's going to be there from noon to three on Wednesday.
14: Right.
13: Because she's got her own.
14: Yeah.
13: So I'll, you know, at first we were kind of, I was stepping on her schedule because I would do that. And
14: yeah.
13: She'd, I'm not going to be here Wednesday noon to three.
14: Right.
13: So she'd have to call back. How do you get into that and say, okay. And she's already feeling overwhelmed. Like calling to get that fixed, Jim, is just, man, that's like the 100th
14: thing. Did you hear both of
13: us? Are you both sighing? I can see your faces. But there's a real practical one. How do I help her help me get it done?
14: So I think asking her what she needs, what part of this is overwhelming for you? Is it knowing which guy to call? Is it they're going to ask you questions that you're not going to have the answer to? So maybe the solution is Jean calls for the time, but if they have any other questions than that, besides the time, then you're on speed dial.
13: Yeah,
14: because it's overwhelming.
15: Does it work for you to call and have the company make the appointment with Jean? Call her and just say, Jim called us and said,
13: I think
15: that
13: it's
15: we
13: still
15: need to
13: a sense of being
15: this.
13: Overwhelmed. I think for her, just having to put that into an already busy schedule overwhelms her to where it's like, wow, I just, and so inevitably what can happen is it just takes, and it can frustrate me because it'll take just too long to get it fixed. And now we've got a little spark going between us and I'm going, come on.
14: But here, I'm coming to Jean's defense.
13: Come on.
14: I'm here for you, Jean. Let me tell you all the things that are going on in this. One, it's decision fatigue. Like, she's having to make more decisions.
13: Right. I get it.
14: And overwhelm is the unknown. You know, she's going to have to answer the repair guy's question. Well, ma'am, this is going to cost, you know, $1,500. Do you want to spend that? And you're in a meeting and she's having to make the decision. There's all sorts of stuff going on there. And so what I need when I'm overwhelmed in a situation like that, I just need to know that Roger is on my team, that I can say, you'll talk to the guy, right? Yes, I will talk to the guy.
13: Another good way, maybe just say, give me four blocks of time.
14: Yeah.
13: And I could take care of it, but I need your blocks of time.
14: Right.
13: And that could be hard too, though. I don't have any of those blocks of time.
14: But here's the thing. But you know what? Asking the question, you feel like you're on the same team.
13: Yeah, that's
14: fair. It doesn't feel like, well, you're at home, honey, so you have to take care of all this. It says, no, we're a team and I can come in on these hard parts for you and we're going to make this work.
13: Let's move to a different example where you guys give advice in your book, Overwhelmed, about saying no.
14: Mm-hmm.
13: Which I think for some personality types, which we covered last time, and maybe you can connect this where a certain personality type struggles saying no.
14: Right.
13: I doubt a driver, for example, struggles with no, but maybe. But certainly the people pleaser would, and everything they're asking is, okay, well, let me check, which means yes to the listener.
14: Yes.
13: And means maybe to you, and now you're stuck doing it, and you're already overbooked.
14: So an amiable is going to have a hard time saying no because they want to be the people pleaser. That's what you're saying. So they may leave things open-ended, whereas we feel like that's a yes. They haven't committed to it. Mm-hmm. And so there's a misunderstanding there. The expressive says yes because yes is fun. Yes is so much fun to say. Yes, I will do that. Yes, this will be great. The driver has a hard time saying no to themselves when change comes up. Oh, they're not okay with change. We said we were going to do this on January 7th. So that is when it's going to happen.
13: Right.
14: And so we all have these problems and, you know, okay, so we've done driver.
15: Analytics.
14: Oh, so the analytic, well, just because that's what we've said we're going to do, we're going to do it. It's also a little driverish, but because there was a plan, we're all sticking with the plan.
13: Right.
14: So the drivers can't say no because they want to get it done. The analytic can't say no because we said we were going to do it. That's how we're doing it. So it's very hard. Every personality has a problem saying no.
13: And Sherry, let me ask you, because I think you probably have struggled with this. How do you get a hold of that calendar, that schedule, and say, I just can't do it, and be very emphatic so you're not communicating a maybe yes. You're actually communicating a definite no.
11: You know, the important thing is to realize that when you say yes, you're saying yes to everything, not just a yes to, oh, you made me feel good. Mm-hmm. I used to say yes because I wanted to communicate that the relationship was important to
13: that
11: me.
13: That measured your relationship.
11: Yes.
13: Well, that's interesting.
11: Yes. And I'm realizing that I can say no to somebody without saying no to the relationship. I can say, I value our relationship. This thing you've asked me, I cannot do. But I still value.
13: Is that how you would say, role play a little bit as girlfriends?
11: Yeah.
13: How would you do that between each other?
14: Well, if I was going to ask Sherry, oh my, I have the most exciting opportunity for you. We get
11: Tell
14: to write a book together. And it's, I can't wait. I've already got it all planned out. And I know you're really busy, but I think this is going to be a great opportunity for you.
13: And Sherry responds.
11: Okay, so which Sherry is going to respond? Oh, my goodness. Because if Kathy were to ask to write another book, I'd be like, woohoo, I'm on board. Oh, wait, no. I need to, you know, I'm going to. One of the things that I've learned. Okay, so Kathy, all right, so say that last line again. I know what I'd say.
14: I would really like for you to join on with I've got it all planned out. This is going to be great. Will you do it?
11: Kathy, it sounds like so much fun. Oh, my goodness, you have the best ideas, and you know I adore working with you. If you need an answer right now, my automatic answer is no. But if you can give me 24 or 48 hours to talk to Daniel and to pray about it, I'd love to get back to you after having a chance to think about it. But if you need the answer right now, I'm going to have to say no, because I'm in a season right now where everything's an automatic no if it's not already on my calendar.
13: That's good. Now, fast forward 48 hours, and you still have to say no to Kathy, your dear friend, who's going to measure a relationship and how much you love and respect her.
11: Oh, no.
13: Based on this answer,
11: okay,
13: what are you going to say?
11: Well, if she's my dear friend, she's not going to measure my relationship.
14: That's right.
11: And if it's somebody who's measuring my relationship based on guilt, then actually our relationship is probably very close to over at this stage.
13: How do you recognize that you maybe have a blind spot as a friend and you're a bit of a manipulator, if I could be this bold, to where, you know, you want to get your way.
14: Yeah.
13: And so you begin to manipulate your friendships for your benefit, whatever that might be.
14: I have had, because I can talk people into anything. I can come to find. That's why I've got a wedding ring. No.
13: Hey, Roger, way to go.
14: Roger's still wondering, how did that happen? But what I've come to understand is I need things to be a win-win-win. I need things to be a win for my friend. I need things to be a win for me. And I need things to be a win for God's kingdom. And if I can't look at the ask and say, yes, it's a win-win-win, she's going to benefit from doing this, I'm going to benefit from us working together, and there is going to be great kingdom results because of this, then I need to go back and say, is this the right thing for her? Is this the right thing for me? Now, that doesn't mean I don't get to ask. I always get to ask because I don't want her to put more pressure on her. And come to find out, the things I hate to do, she loves to do, and she felt like she missed an opportunity.
13: Yeah.
14: So I have to trust Sherry that she has great boundaries and that she is going to say yes to the things she wants to say yes to.
13: Sounds like love your neighbor as yourself.
14: It's so true.
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2: Her team. And that's been huge for me as I'm coming out of the no's and starting to say yeses again. I've tended to be a rescuer, but I don't want to drive the ambulance anymore. I want to be a part of a team. I want to be part of a plan. I'm learning to be more spontaneous, but I'd like to be a part of something that there's enough time to really enjoy it and do it well. So I'm saying, continuing to say no to the things that are last minute. A lot of last-minute things don't even need to be done.
3: Mm-hmm.
2: And especially if it doesn't involve my particular strengths. And, you know, we talked in the last episode of being an HSP. I'm looking more for those highly sensitive person strengths. Can they use me? Or will this particular thing I'm being asked to do actually deplete me and leave less for my family? And so I'm trying to say yes a lot more, but very intentionally. And make sure that those are the yeses for who God created me to be. Rather than me constantly stepping in, yes, you want me, yes, you want me. But then I'm taking roles that maybe somebody else would be so much better to fill.
4: Well, and Sherry, what you're describing there is really important, because the rescuer, emotionally, you derive a certain benefit from being needed.
2: Being a hero.
4: And being the person that is needed, that I can help bring some peace to the situation. And that ability then to say no is usually left behind. I know in some marital conflict, this is huge because, and let's just put it in the context of how we're talking, where the wife is that rescuer. Mm-hmm. And so the friendships take precedent even over the marriage or sometimes the family. And the shoe can be on the other foot, but just keeping it in the context of a woman, how would you life coach that couple, maybe in different meetings, and you're talking to the wife and you're also talking to the husband, who now has become very frustrated because it looks like she cares more about those people outside of our immediate family rather than us. And then you get bitterness built up and all this. You're now in that counseling mode. What are you saying to her and to the husband?
2: You want my honest response? I'm going to tell her she's an adrenaline addict and she needs to cut loose, because she's getting her sense of satisfaction, her sense of identity from running around, whether it's the bake sale or the committee chair or all of the friends who call and they need her right now. And they need her in a way her husband doesn't. They need her for that emotional, and they're processing with her.
4: And she's awesome
2: at that. And her husband comes home and only needs, 20 to 30 words, and he's good for the evening. And the rest of the evening is silent, and it doesn't feel as important to her. It doesn't feel as connected. I'm not as good at Kathy as telling other people what to do. So I'm just going to say what I needed to do with my husband. You know what he loves more than anything else? He loves being in the same room with me.
4: Uh-oh.
2: I don't know why, but after almost 30 years, he just wants to be in the same room with me. Mm-hmm. And I have learned to exhale from this man, because he'll just hang out on the couch and the cats will show up and I'll grab a book. And somewhere in there, I feel my anxiety level dialing down. And I get to this point that feels so unfamiliar. And I go, oh, that's what peace feels like. Mm. Oh, this is what freedom feels like. And I realize a lot of this, not all of it, but a lot of this overwhelm I have done to myself. Mm. I have brought on myself.
3: And let's go into the man's counseling session.
4: Okay.
3: Let's go into that other room.
4: You're chomping at the bit there.
3: Right. Because here's where I think the woman, when she's with her friends are saying, thank you so much. I so desperately needed somebody to talk to. And she's feeling that appreciation. And when a husband can say, you know what, honey, when you sit next to me on the couch, that's home for me. Mm. And when a husband can say that and it clicks in a woman's mind, I'm not doing anything. I'm not rescuing him, but he just needs me with him. So really articulating to your wife, this is what the best part of our relationship for me is. Then she can understand that's important to him. It brings the weight that all those other relationships outside the house brings. And that's where she can start to say, you know, I need to be home a couple of evenings because

0: that's what makes my husband happy, and I want to be able to do that. And I know that there is no greater joy in my marriage than when I know I'm meeting my husband's emotional needs.
1: This is such good stuff. I mean, I think we're hitting some real raw nerves, and I hope, again, we got some other questions for you here, but Overwhelm, your book, I think is going to be a great asset to so many women particularly, but us husbands as well. Let me talk about the Sabbath. You mentioned in your book the importance of the Sabbath. You know, it's so interesting for us, even as Christians, we don't talk a lot about that. I was in Israel recently with Ray Vanderlaan, who does the series with us, That the World May Know. And he was reiterating the importance to God's heart that we take that time, and because he knows how he's crafted us and engineered us. And he's very specific that we take that rest. He knows us better than we know ourselves. But we're so busy.
0: Yeah.
1: And we pride ourselves in our busyness that we don't even take a day.
0: And I had to learn this the hard way, from almost having a breakdown, not having intentional rest in my life. And one thing I was understanding was that I was looking at Sabbath as God was taking things away from me. I really did. I thought I was getting robbed. And what I've come to understand, and by the way, when we talked about we can't do this because we don't work on the Sabbath, I family mocked us. People thought we were insane. They said, we're going to check up with you on Facebook to make sure. But what we've come to understand, and we do it, what works for our family is dinner time on Saturday to dinner time on Sunday. And it was weird at first. Can I just say that? It was so weird.
1: And what does it look like, Sabbath, in your home?
0: So now what it looks like is it is time that it was reserved for God, for our family, and for rest. And we didn't know what to do with ourselves. We're so used to accomplishing, and we're so used to having Sunday to catch up on everything.
1: The leftover goals.
0: Right. That was our catch up. And Sherry shared a quote with me one time, and I'm going to get it totally wrong, but Sabbath isn't the day to catch up on everything that we've missed out on the week. Sunday is the day to prepare for everything on our week. And that doesn't mean physically, but it's spiritually. So what we did when Roger and I first did this, we're like, well, what do we do? You know, it's so, we're so used to doing. And so we had days where we didn't have anything due. We didn't have any deadlines. And what we did was we started to invite our neighbors over for dinner. We started to make sure that our adult kids knew, hey, this is the night that we're here and we can hang out. We started to go to Monterey, because there was nothing we had to do. What a concept. There was nothing we had to do. So we got to do things that brought us joy. And I would fight somebody to the death for my Sabbath. I am so protective of it. And it, my Sabbath has to move around because I am a speaker on the road. Sometimes I'm speaking on Sunday mornings. So Monday is my day. You know, I have to play fast and loose with the Sabbath, but I take a day, and that is my day for God and for rest and for family. And I am so protective of it now.
1: So, and you've been able to hold to that, even though there's an endless list of things you need to do. And what do you just push those things off then? There's always going to be tomorrow.
0: You know what? We are designed to work for 6 days. That's God's design for us. And so, and when I say work, I also mean the Costco run. I mean,
1: oh, that's work.
0: It's work. And we don't count it. We try to fit that in on all the edges, and it doesn't work.
2: So what does that look like for a mom with young kids?
0: Well,
2: because kids are work 7 days a week, and then some.
0: Amen. I get that. And I'm not saying you get to go have a Bahama holiday and that's your, I know that. But what I'm saying is, from Saturday night for us to Sunday evening, that is not our time to accomplish it. I can do laundry 6 days a week.
1: Probably seven.
0: Well, I could do it. I could do it nine. And there are only two of us. How is that even possible? One of the things we talk about in the book is that, you know, the expression, how much do you have on your plate? Well, we have to realize everybody has different size plates. Some of us are walking around with turkey platters, and some of us are walking around with teacup saucers. And if all you can do is keep those little kids alive, Know that about yourself and be okay with that. Don't compare yourself to other people who are raising children. You know, they've got 8 kids and they're homeschooling and they are running a home business and they're serving the community. That person has a turkey platter and may be borrowing other people's plates. Let's just be honest. If you have a smaller plate, you have a smaller capacity, you get overwhelmed easy, maybe you're an HSP, maybe it's the time in your life, whatever, recognize the size of your plate and live off of that. Don't try to do more than God has designed for this time in your life.
2: Well, that's really good advice. Wise words from our guest, Kathy Lipp, about how to better manage your life, especially when you feel overwhelmed. This is Focus on the Family with Jim Daly. We've been getting some great encouragement and practical insights from Kathy and her co-author, Sherry Gregory. And they've been sharing insights from their book, Overwhelmed: How to Quiet the Chaos and Restore Your Sanity.
1: The title just says it all. And I'm sure there are many women and men who can relate to what we've shared last time and today. They're saying, this is me. I'm feeling overwhelmed and I don't know where to turn for help. Well, that's why Focus on the Family is here for you. We want to equip you with the resources you need to have a strong and healthy family and experience God's grace and peace in your life. This book, Overwhelm, can help you do that. We also have our team of caring Christian counselors if you need to talk to someone and get godly advice about how to move forward in your life. So get in touch with us. Ask to speak with a counselor, and if you can help us financially, that will allow us to reach out to many more hurting families in the days and months ahead.
2: And Jim, God is using Focus on the Family to make real impact. The generosity of our friends is helping change lives. We recently heard from a woman named Rose who said she thought she was prepared for motherhood at age 30, but she wrote this: the daily pressures left me overwhelmed until Focus on the Family helped redirect my heart back to Christ. You gave me encouragement on the hardest days and reminded me that I wasn't meant to parent on my own strength. With the steady encouragement I find through Focus on the Family, our family is growing stronger and more connected.
1: Kabam! I mean, that's what I love to hear. That's so encouraging. And I want to thank you, Rose, for sharing that comment. 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And most of all, praise God. 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
7: Are you going through some trial in your life that you don't understand? You don't know why it had to happen to you. You look back and you ask one or two questions. What did I do to deserve this? You can't come up with an answer. God, why have you allowed this in my life? Can't come up with an answer. And to be truthful and honest, what you want most of all is out of this. I want to escape it. I want freedom from it. I want all this pain and hurt and disappointment and hopelessness and helplessness and all the things that I'm going through. Naturally, I just want out of all this as quickly as possible. Do you think that's the will of God? You say, well, sure it is, because he's a good God. Well, maybe in a few moments you'll realize that God has something far more important from his perspective than simply getting you out of this difficulty, hardship, or trial. It may be something in your health. It may be in your marriage or with your children, your finances, or on your job, or whatever it might be. But what you want is to get out of this. It's a trial in your life that you can't figure out why, and you can't figure out how to get out. But if God is the God he says he is, why doesn't he hear and answer my prayer? Well, I think you'll find there's an answer. Because what I want to talk about in this whole message today, I want to talk about wisdom in the midst of trials. How are we to respond? How does God respond? What is he up to in allowing all these things to happen? In other words, do you want to benefit from it, or you just want to get bitter and resentful and hostile toward God because of it? There's a choice. I can benefit from whatever difficulty I'm facing, or I can get bitter, blame somebody else, blame God, and miss the whole point. And here's my thinking about this. Why hurt and suffer pain, agony, hardship, and all the rest, and don't benefit from it? If I got to go through it, I'll profit from it. And there are many things we're going to have to go through that we don't ask for. But we have the privilege of profiting from every difficulty, every hardship, every suffering, every pain. We have the privilege of benefiting from it. But it has to do with my attitude. Do I believe that God loves me enough that he's up to something good? So from the viewpoint of wisdom, what are the purposes for these trials in our life? And the first one is simply this, as he says in this first chapter of 1 Peter, listen to what he says. In this you greatly rejoice, even though now for a little while, if necessary, you've been distressed by various trials. For what reason? He says, look, right now you're going through a difficult time. So that, in order that, for this purpose, what is that? That the proof of your faith, and that is being approved. That's what that word means. Being more precious than gold, which is perishable. That he says, in God's eyes, look at this. Your faith is more valuable, as far as God is concerned, than gold and silver and all the rest. So he says, one of the reasons that we're going through it is for God to do what? He's going to strengthen your faith. One of your greatest assets is your faith. Because it's by your faith. And how many times we go to the scriptures and we find verses in the Bible about prayer and linked with that of faith, trusting God. And so one of the reasons he allows these things in our life, one of his purposes, is to do what? To test our faith. You won't know how much faith you have until it's tested. And so God tests us by allowing us to be persecuted, hurt, pain, suffering, all kind of loss, whatever it might be. And as he watches us walk through that, and as he sees our faith growing, and we persevere, and we don't quit, we don't give up, we don't grow bitter and resentful and hostile toward other people because of what's happening to us, what happens? Our faith grows. And the greater your faith, the stronger your personal relationship to the Lord. A second thing is this, the testing of our devotion. Do I love him? Do I only love him when everything's going my way? Can I honestly say that I love Jesus Christ as my personal Savior? And so oftentimes we find out where we are. Test our devotion. When I feel pain more than I think I can bear, can I still say, God, I truly love you? It's those tests in which we find out who we really are, what we're like. Then, of course, there is the purpose of purifying our life. Now you say, you mean God would send you through suffering to purify your life? Yes, he would. You know why? He's already told us he would. Here's what he said in Romans 8:29. When he says he predestined something, that means he predetermined for his children, because Romans 8:28 is all about believers, that he causes all things to work together for good to those who love him, to those who call according to his purpose. And he follows that up by saying, and he predestined. He put a circle around us. Every single believer, a circle around us. He predetermined that every single believer would be conformed to the likeness of his son. That is a predetermined act of the will of God. So that's more important, and it takes precedence over how I feel, how much joy do I have, everything going my way. No. God says, I've predetermined to conform you to the likeness of my son. How many sins were found in the life of Jesus? None. Anything impure in his life? None. Anything imperfect in his life? None. Does that mean we're going to be perfect and absolutely sinless? No. But he says he predestined us to be conformed to the likeness of his son. But if you'll think about it, he's already, listen, he knew before you were saved you're going to be saved. So when you were saved and you became a child of God, God predetermined that you would, your character would be like that of his son. And so that being the case, let me ask you a question. What is it that builds character in our life? Test. Trials. What is it that builds purity in our life? Confession, openness, and honesty, and being willing to acknowledge the truth about ourselves. So God's purposes are awesome. And when I think about God purifying us, think about this. There's something about pain that purifies. It reaches the depths of our soul and our spirit and brings us to the reality and the truthfulness about ourselves. And a person can go along in life and sort of get along as they would think, and I'm doing fine as a Christian, and a lot of things in their life that shouldn't be there. And all of a sudden, the bottom drops out of their life. There's pain, suffering, heartache, troubles, and trials. And then what do? They want to cry out to God to help them. And most of the time, what is he going to do? He's going to start not with the physical ailment. He's going to start in the spirit, in the heart. What's going on in your life? And many people prolong the suffering because they will not acknowledge that God is in the process of purifying their life. Now, another reason is that God takes an opportunity to show himself strong in our life. We go through trials and heartaches and we think, God, how am I going to handle this? And God steps into that situation and demonstrates his awesome power. And he demonstrates what he's able to do and what he's willing to do in your life if you're willing to listen to him. So God has purposes. He doesn't let these things go by without specific purposes. And so that's one of them. Then his purpose is to provide Christ-like character in our life. So if we stopped right there, we'd say, well, does God have any purpose in all this? Yes, he does. And that's some of the purpose. And I'll just add one more. And that's very clear in 2 Corinthians 1:4. Listen to this. Verse 3 says, blessed be the God and Father of our Lord Jesus Christ, the Father of mercies and the God of all comfort, who comforts us in all our affliction, so that we will be able to comfort those who are in affliction with the comfort with which we ourselves have been comforted by God. He says one of the primary reasons he allows these things in our life to do what? To equip you and me to be able to help other people through that difficulty. For example, let's say that you're going through some real bad difficulty in your life. Maybe it's a physical thing, some pain. Who do you want to talk to? Somebody who's in perfect health, never had a problem at all in their life, and wonder why you're where you are? No, you don't. If you're going through something in your finances, and you don't know which way to turn, you want to turn to somebody who has been there, who has wisdom and knowledge about their finances. You can take any aspect of life. God intends, watch this, he intends that you and I profit from all the hardships, disasters that happen in our life. He has something good in every single one of them. Now, if you believe that, and I certainly hope you do, and you can look at the scriptures, lots of scriptures, then I should be able to walk out of here saying, you know what, enough of this complaining and moaning and groaning and feeling like a victim and blaming somebody else. God's up to something good in my life. Oops, I know it hurts, God, but I know you're up to something good in my life. It'll change your attitude. Now watch this. Just physiologically, when your attitude gets right, it's amazing the effect that has on your physical body. I'm not saying you can think yourself into healing, but I know this. When I understand that God is up to something good even though I'm hurting, whatever the source of it may be, there's going to be a sense of encouragement, because you don't see it as just isolated pain or isolated disease or isolated loss or somebody has attacked you for something. You see God working in your life in an awesome way. Now, we need wisdom to discern the proper response. How am I going to respond to these things? And as we said, you can be bitter and resentful and hostile. What's the right way? So let's think about it for a few moments. The scripture said, we read a few moments ago, we're to rejoice. Now, this is very important. You're listening? Say amen.
9: Amen.
7: I am not to rejoice over my broken leg. I'm not to rejoice over a broken arm or anything on the inside. I am to rejoice over what God is doing in this process of whatever's going on. It would be foolish, and the Bible doesn't say we're to rejoice over the broken leg. He says we're to rejoice over these things. Listen, the result of them. In other words, he doesn't expect us to say, oh, praise God, I love this pain. Jesus, thank you. He knows we're not going to say that. But I can praise God for how you're going to benefit me through it, Lord. And that's very important we make that distinction. Now, let's look at something else. We can rejoice when we are convinced that the following things are true. That God is in control of the time and intensity of my trial. Very important that I understand that. That he's in charge. He's in control of the time of it and the intensity of this pain or disaster, whatever it might be. Secondly, that he has a specific purpose for allowing it. If I can really believe that he has a specific purpose for allowing it, then I'm going to be able to walk through it with confidence and assurance, and I'm going to be able to benefit from it. But I must believe that. Thirdly, whatever pain, suffering, heartache, hardship you go through, not only does God have a purpose, but it's part of his equipping. He's equipping you so you can feel what the other person feels. When somebody else, for example, loses a child, who can understand that better than somebody who's lost one? Does God make all understanding limited to that? No. But what I want you to see is, watch this carefully. Today, whoever you are, wherever you are, and whatever you're facing in life, whatever's going on in your life, God will use that when you respond properly. He will use that to be a blessing to somebody else, a help to someone else. You become a walking word of encouragement to them. Since you've walked there, and God's worked in your life, and you've been through the pain, the hurt, the disappointment, and the shame, or whatever it might be, you've been there, you know how that feels. Then somebody can say, well, here's what I'm going through, I don't know how to handle that. When you can say, I've been there, it is amazing. I have been there. Four words are powerful. You see, why do you and I go to Jesus when we are hurting? I have been there. Look at the cross. He's been there. Why do we read the epistles that Paul wrote in prison? Because he could say, I have been there. And when you and I go through those kind of times in our life, He is equipping you and preparing you to be able to say to others, I have been there. The trial is going to be to my benefit if I respond in faith. If I'm trusting Him. Lord, I don't understand it. I don't like it. But I'm going to trust You, Jesus, that no matter what, I know You'll work it out for my benefit. I can rejoice when the trial is an opportunity to demonstrate perseverance under pressure. You know a lot of folks who walk through something and just quit and give up. Perseverance says, no matter what, I keep going. I'm going to trust Him no matter how I feel. I'm going to keep going no matter what they say. And I can tell you, if God had not taught me to persevere a long time ago, I would not be sitting right here today. If you listen to what other people tell you, that you ought to do this and you ought to do that and you ought to do the other, you go back to these questions. What does God want me to do at this particular time in my life? We persevere. It hurts, but you keep going. You get knocked down, you stand up. You get clobbered by somebody, and you just ignore it and keep moving. Perseverance is a very important part of the Christian life. Watch this carefully. God guards every aspect of our life, and He knows exactly when you can handle what He's going to put on you. Because remember, His goal is never to defeat you, but to develop you into Christ's likeness. And so He's governing every single aspect of our life. And remember also that He is equipping you at this point in your life to do what? To be a help, a blessing, as He says in Corinthians, a comfort to other people. And remember also, the right attitude is, God will walk with me through every phase of this trial. We talk about being in the presence of God all the time, and yet when we're hurting and in pain, sometimes we forget that He's there. This is the way most folks think about it. They say, I'm holding on. I'm holding on to God. No, no, no, no, no. This is the way it is. He's holding on to you. And you may let go, and you may find yourself weakening, but you know what? This loving Heavenly Father, He will never let go. And here's what He said. I will never forsake you. I will never leave you. I will never desert you, no matter what you're going through in life. Hebrews chapter 13, verse 5. I will never. If anybody else said it, you can forget it. But this is the omniscient, all-knowing, omnipotent, all-powerful, omnipresent, all-there God, whose love cannot be measured. It's best seen and demonstrated at the cross. It's a loving Father who has the best in mind for you, no matter what you're going through in life. Don't waste your sorrows, your heartaches, your pain, your suffering, your disappointment. Don't waste that by a wrong response, but just tell Him, Lord, I don't understand it. I don't like it. It hurts. That wouldn't be my choice, but Father, I'm going to trust You. You know what's best for my life. You know what You want to do with my life. If You'll just enable me, I will persevere and keep walking Your path No matter how deep in the valley it goes, I will be walking on the path, trusting you to take me through all the way to the other side. And Father, how grateful we are that we'll never be disappointed in a promise of yours. You know who's hurting almost to the point of death today? You know those that are so discouraged, they're going to quit and walk away. But we know that you have the power to enable your children to persevere, to keep moving. And I pray that every person who hears this message will realize there's a loving Father who's not just watching, but who's there, ready to see them through it, ready to forgive sin, ready to strengthen them, ready to enable them, ready to do for them exactly what they need if they'll trust you with all of their heart. We just want to say we love you, Father, for being so good to us, in Jesus' name. Amen.
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7: I don't know what you're going through in life, but if you've never trusted Jesus as your Savior, you're on your own. And that's not going to work. If you're willing to trust Him as your personal Savior, everything will change. And you do that by confessing your sinfulness. Listen, you're a sinner. You've sinned against Almighty God. You've rebelled against Him. Acknowledge it. Ask Him to forgive you, not because you're going to do better, but because when Jesus went to the cross, the Father placed all of your rebellion, indifference, and sinfulness on His Son, nailed Him to the cross, shed His blood, and the shedding of His blood paid your sin debt in full. It'll transform your life. It's a decision you have to make. If you are a believer, you can respond in one of two ways. God, work in my life whatever is necessary to conform me to the likeness of your Son. Or you can say, God, I'm bitter, I'm resentful, I'm hostile, I don't like it. That will be a disaster. And I trust that you're wise enough to say, Lord, not my will, but your will be done.
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19: There's nothing better than sharing your burdens with a friend who gets what you're going through. 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
18: Every category of life that you have been through or are going through or will go through beginning tomorrow, just wait, Jesus Christ experienced that category. He knew what it was to be hungry. He knew what it was to be thirsty. He knew what it was to be betrayed. He knew what it was to be lonely. He knew what it was to be killed. He knew what it was to be single all of his life. And let me tell you, the worst thing he experienced that we experienced, the pain of sin. Not his sin, our sin, but he had to bear it. So he knows what it feels like. See, God the Father doesn't feel it. So he became a man through God the Son so he could know what it feels like. So when you call on God and say, this is wrong, the Father can look at the Son and say, Son, tell me how that feels. Because of the inner workings of the triune God. So he feels it. And he feels it at a level deeper than you feel it. In every category of life, no matter how bad it is or how long it's been there, in all ways, he was tempted, tried, tested as we are. So in all manner, God knows what you're going through because the Son has experienced that category.
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22: 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Our teacher here on Straight from the Heart is Senior Pastor Joe Foch. We're currently in the Old Testament, going verse by verse through Psalm chapter 119. Before we finish, I'll give you some additional information so you can contact us with any questions or comments. But first, open your Bible to Psalm 119 and let's join Pastor Joe as he continues.
23: And the word understanding here in verse 100, it differs from to understand in verse 99. This is actually, I discern more. I have more discernment than the elderly because I keep thy precepts. It isn't just a matter here of wisdom or understanding. It's perception, perceiving, understanding things. And because of your word, Lord, I have more discernment, even than people that are older than I am, that have been through more, because I have the filter of your word that I've put all of these things through in my own life, and because of that, discerning. How wonderful is it to be around someone, you know, who's 85 years old, who's been in the word for 75 years, and to listen to them. That is wonderful. You know, you may not think an hour a day in the Bible makes a difference in your life, because it may not seem like it does today or tomorrow. But if you read the Bible an hour a day, come back and talk to me in 60 years and see what's happened in your life. He says here, because I meditate in it, I love it, I keep my mind there, I have more discernment than the ancients, and it's because I keep your precepts. And he says, because of, look at this too, please. No one's excluded as we go through these things. You can't say, well, I don't even have a GED. I don't have a high school diploma. I don't think David did either. Well, I didn't graduate. You know, I didn't put in my first year in college. I don't think Joseph or Daniel did either. And they stood next to world rulers. I'm not saying don't do that. Please don't go home and tell your parents that Pastor Joe said, I don't need my GED. I've got to read my Bible. That's not what I'm saying. I'm saying here, the way this lays this out for us, no one here is excluded from saying, Lord, I love your word. It's been my meditation all day long. It's made me wiser than mine enemies. It doesn't matter what your grade point average is. It has nothing to do with that. I have more understanding than my teachers. I have more discernment than many elderly people that are around me. And Lord, it's from your word. And you see, no one is excluded. This is open to all of us. And he says, because of it, look in 101, I have refrained my feet from every evil way. I've made this decision. Don't blame everybody else. He says here, I've done it. I've refrained my feet from every evil way. The reason that I might keep your word. I made up my mind. I'm going to keep your word. And because of that, I've refrained my feet from every evil way. I have not departed from thy judgments because you've taught me. You've taught me. He will do that every one of us in this room right now that's born again, we have the Holy Spirit. He will do that every day. Because I have people come to me and say, I think it's okay to smoke pot because it's natural. And I think, you got the same Holy Ghost that I got. Don't give me that baloney. Lead is natural. Uranium's natural. We should blow ourselves to smithereens. What ain't natural? You smoke something from another dimension? You know, we come up with those things. He says, because you've taught me. You know yourself. When you go to step across a line, that it's not him. You can make every excuse, you can give everybody all the baloney in the world, but everybody's got a baloney meter in their heart. They know you're trying to give them the business. He says, I haven't done those things, Lord, because you have taught me. How wonderful. You've taught me, Lord, that he would speak to us. And then he says, how sweet are thy words unto my taste. Yea, sweeter than honey to my mouth. And in that day and in that culture, there wasn't anything sweeter than honey. It's not talking about how sweet your honey is. It's just talking about honey. Bees, sweeter than honey. And I like honey. Honey's a good thing. I love it in tea and coffee. Love it on cornbread, regular bread, sourdough bread, any bread. Through thy precepts, I get understanding. Therefore, is conclusion, therefore, I hate every false way. Look, he started by saying, oh, how love I thy law. My mind is there. You know, the whole book of Psalms, you know, blessed is the man walketh not in the counsel of the ungodly, stand in the way of sinners, sit and see the scornful. His delight is the law of the Lord. On his law, he doth meditate day and night. You know, just, he's going to be like a tree planted by rivers of water to bring forth his fruit in the seas. You go through that. This blessed is the man who meditates on God's word, who stays there. He says here, oh, how I love thy law. It's my meditation all the day. If that's true, then verse 104 is going to be true. He says, through thy precepts I get understanding, and because of that, I hate every false way. If truth gives me understanding and wisdom and discernment, then every false way that is a lie and a deception in this world takes from me wisdom, understanding, and discernment. So I hate that. I hate that. Through thy precepts, he says, I get understanding, therefore I hate every false way. And now wonderfully he comes to this set of verses. This is familiar to most of us. Thy word is a lamp unto my feet and a light unto my path. I have sworn and I will perform it. I will keep thy righteous judgments. I am afflicted very much. Here's the requests then in this set of verses. Quicken me, O Lord. Revive me, Lord, according to thy word. Secondly, accept, I beseech thee, the free will offerings of my mouth. Third request, O Lord, teach me thy judgments. My soul is continually in my hand. I do my best, yet do I not forget thy law. The wicked have laid a snare for me, yet I erred not from thy precepts. Thy testimonies have I taken as a heritage forever, for they are the rejoicing of my heart. I have inclined my heart to perform thy statutes always, even unto the end. What a sweet and great commitment, he says, even unto the end. Look, he says, thy word, and this is certainly speaking of pilgrimage here, is a lamp unto my feet and a light unto my path. In this set of verses, he's telling us very clearly that we have a path. A path has a beginning and a path has an end. Paul says in Ephesians 2 that before we were saved, we meandered according to the weather vane of this world. Whatever way the wind was blowing in this world, we were affected by it. And he said that was because of the prince of the power of the air. You know, he had influence over us because we were dead, it says in trespasses and sin, children of wrath, even as others. A sad, sad condition. And the world was telling us how to dress, right? What was cool, what's not cool, what you need to wear on your feet, what kind of jersey you need to have, what you need to drive. It was telling us all of those things. Meantime, God had a path for us. And people spent a lot of money trying to be cool. They spent a really, you know, significant amount of their income trying to be cool so that they'll fit in with everybody else who buys the same thing because of the advertisers on Wall Street and says to all of us, this is what's cool. So you need to wear those things to be cool. The coolest person is the person who don't care what anybody else thinks about what they're wearing. And here, you know, we're in this path, God has a path for, and we're distracted with all the window shopping, all this other stuff going on. And there's something very significant he has for us. A path has a beginning and it has an end. I didn't get on the path. I got saved in 1972. That's when my path began. God was involved in my life before that. There's a pre-salvation work. And I look back and I see his hand and I think of the things he did. But something changes then. You come into the light of eternity. The fear of death starts to fade. I mean, don't get me wrong. There are ways I don't want to die. Shark. You know, there's just certain ways I don't want to die. But death itself, I'm on the other side. You know, I don't want somebody cut off my head with a rusty penknife. I do not appreciate what I see there, you know. Guillotine's fast. I wouldn't mind that at all. But we have a path. Look, beginning, ending. He says that. I've followed it, verse 112, all the way to the end. This passage is telling us here as we look at it that, you know, the world is filled with opinions. The world wants to dictate to us our morality. All the gender things are being blurred right now. No, everybody's afraid to say anything about it, gender in any context. Everybody's afraid to say anything about marriage and what it really is. Everybody's afraid to say anything about religion and what we should really believe. Everybody's afraid to say anything about anything, you know, because the world has so many opinions that matter whatever you do, somebody's going to be coming at you. And this says here, yeah, you know, if we have God's word, we have a well-lit path. There's no confusion. And it's well lit all the way to the end. It's well lit all the way to the end. Whether we go through storms, whether we go through great difficulties, there is light. There's light. Now look, he says, thy word is a lamp unto my feet. That's speaking about nighttime. The psalmist understood at night you needed a lamp. It's a lamp unto my feet, and it's a light, that's daytime. Psalmist didn't know anything about bulbs, LED bulbs, flashlights. You know, when he talked about lamp and light, he's talking about nighttime and daytime. Whether we're traveling through the dark part of our pilgrimage, our path, then God's word is a lamp. It gives light in the darkness. We're traveling in the daytime, it's a light. It's like the sun. Our whole environment is brought into a light unto our path. You know, it tells us in Ephesians, we're studying there, that there's good works foreordained that we should walk in them. Paul in Acts chapter 20, when he meets with the elders on the beach there, Miletus, he says to them, you know, I just want to finish my course with joy. He understood there was a path for his life. He had been a hater of the church. He had been the Antichrist. There was no more damaging person to the New Testament church than Paul the Apostle. And yet now he comes to this place where he sees God's grace. And he'll use that word over 120 times through his writings, the grace of God. Until in 2 Timothy he'll say, I've finished my course, run the race, kept the faith, I fought the fight, here I am. And this says to you and I, you know, in our journey, his word, it's a lamp unto our feet. It's a light unto our path in our pilgrimage as we move. The book of Proverbs will tell us this. It says, but the path of the just is as a shining light that shineth more and more unto the perfect day. It's going somewhere. It has a destination.

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3: You know, it's quite a thought to get on a ship and go anywhere, but to sail the Mediterranean is an immense opportunity. 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
6: If God asked you to do something you didn't want to, how would you respond? With obedience or with rebellion? Jonah chose rebellion. And today on Turning Point, Dr. David Jeremiah reveals what happened to him as a result. Can you ever win by going against God's will? Stay tuned as David continues his series, Jonah, the Runaway Prophet, with today's message, No Man is an Island.
7: Have you ever thought about what happened with Jonah? I mean, he actually decided to go into a contest with God. God said to go this way. Jonah said, I'm going that way. And he thought he could win. How God brought him back is the whole message of the book of Jonah. And he may not use as dramatic a way to bring you back, but he will follow you. He's the hound of heaven, and he will not let you get away without pursuing you. Don't run away from him. Run toward him. And we're going to see what happens if you don't in this edition of Turning Point We're studying Jonah, the runaway prophet. Hey, you can get the study guide for this series along with both the audio and video of the teaching of this. It's rather recent, and we want you to have it. If you can go to our website, which is davidjeremiah.org, there you will find everything you need to put this in your library and have it available to you going forward. We hope you will do that. And don't forget also, during this month, we're making available the calendar for 2027. This is something I love to tell you about because this is such a beautiful product. It is a 14-month calendar that takes you from November of this year all the way through December of next year. And you will discover this calendar will be a blessing to you. The calendar this year is called The Light of the World. And the beautiful photography features all that. Simply ask for the calendar when you send your gift today, and we'll have it on its way to you. Plenty of time for you to begin using it in the month of November. Now, here is part one of No Man is an Island. Voltaire was one of the most famous philosophers of the French Enlightenment. He was brilliant and witty and very openly hostile to Christianity. He mocked the Bible. He attacked the church. He predicted that faith would be replaced by education, philosophy, and human reason. He said, "It is impossible that Christianity will survive." Well, Voltaire died in 1778, convinced that history would prove that what he said was true and would actually happen. But less than 60 years after his death, Voltaire's former residence in Geneva became a center for the storage and distribution of Bibles and gospel tracts through the Evangelical Society of Geneva. And that's not all. There is a record that the printing presses he once used to attack Christianity were repurposed to print Bibles. And I have to think the Lord has a sense of humor as he looks at the thing that people say. You know, history and scripture are filled with people who have tried to stand against God and lost. It is never good to get into a contest with the Almighty. No one ever wins that battle. The Lord wins 100% of the time. Jacob wrestled with God and lost his strength. Pharaoh defied God and lost his nation. Nebuchadnezzar exalted himself and lost his mind. Saul of Tarsus fought against Christ and lost his cause. And Herod Agrippa claimed God's glory and lost his life. When you fight against God, you lose. As I think about the book of Jonah, it seems to me that it is really a book about a contest between God and Jonah. And it almost sounds foolish to say that because, I mean, who would ever want to get into a contest with God? But that is exactly what Jonah did. He believed there was some way he could escape the will and purpose of God. But the psalmist sums it up. The psalmist says, "Where can I go from your spirit, or where can I flee from your presence? If I ascend unto heaven, you are there. If I make my bed in hell, behold, you are there." The Bible tells us that God is omnipresent. That means he is always present everywhere, all the time. There is never a place where you can go where the presence of God is not already there. So what Jonah tried to do was a rather foolish thing. I wish he had heard my message. Maybe he wouldn't have done that. Because twice in the opening verses we are told that Jonah fled from the presence of the Lord. That is what he was trying to do, but it was impossible because no matter where he went, God was already there. I would not be surprised if maybe there's not someone here today who has been trying to do the same things. I mean, you would not use those words, but in your heart, you know that God has been speaking to you about some things and you've chosen not to do what you know he has asked you to do. You have rebelled against him and you've said, "I don't want to do that. I'm going to do this." I hope that before we are finished today, you will see how foolish it is to try to run and hide from God. We begin following the opening movement in the book of Jonah. We saw how clear God's command was. He gave Jonah three simple instructions, commands the prophet could not have misunderstood. He said, arise, go, preach to Nineveh. And then we saw Jonah get up, and instead of obeying God, he arose to flee. He went in the opposite direction of the will of God, down to Joppa, down into a ship headed for Tarshish. Whenever you run from God, the path is always down, down, down. And that sets the stage for everything that follows in this story. So we begin today at verse 4 in the first chapter, and notice the disturbance of Jonah's plan. But the Lord sent a great wind on the sea, and there was a mighty tempest on the sea, so that the ship was about to be broken up. Verse 4 marks the moment in this story when God steps in. Jonah is running, but God is not going to let him go. So the Lord sent out a great wind on the sea. The phrase sent out is sometimes used in the Old Testament for throwing a weapon, like a spear or a javelin. And the picture is of God throwing a storm after Jonah as he's running away. Sometimes, even today, God has to use hard things to get our attention. You know, I don't mean this in a mean-spirited way, but some of you are really hard-headed. Or should I say, some of us are really hard-headed. Sometimes God can't whisper to us. He has to shout. And many times, the louder voice comes through difficult moments in our life, through things we weren't expecting, from challenges we didn't anticipate, nor did we want. Here's the truth. Sin often brings a storm with it. Bad choices usually come with hard consequences. Here's the hope. For those who belong to God, nothing is wasted. You know, the Bible says it this way, that all things work together for good to those who love God, who are the called according to His purpose. God uses years of waiting and famine and disappointment to teach Abraham how to trust Him when nothing seemed to be happening. God used betrayal by his brothers to prepare Joseph to be the prime minister of Egypt. God used fear, failure, and 40 years in the desert to humble Moses so that he would be ready for the last 40 years of his life leading the people of God. Not every storm happens because of sin. Don't get me wrong. Every storm can be used by God to grow us. Hard seasons can teach us faith. I've told you before that all the important things in my life I seem to have learned during difficult times. Sometimes they shape our character. They always draw us closer to God. And for many people, the hardest moments of their lives are the moments that led them to Jesus. Jonah did not understand it yet, but even in the middle of the storm, God's mercy was working. God was not trying to destroy Jonah. He was trying to get him to come back home and behave. The disturbance of Jonah's plan is followed by the disruption of Jonah's world. All of a sudden, everything about Jonah's life is in disarray. Notice what happens next. So that the ship was about to be broken up, and the mariners were afraid, and every man cried out to his God and threw the cargo that was in the ship into the sea to lighten the load. Jonah is on board. God sends the wind, and the storm begins to rage. The waves grow larger and larger, and the sea is violent, and the scripture says the ship's falling apart. Stuff's falling off the ship. It's coming unglued. The sailors are terrified. They do not know what to do, so the first thing they do is they try to lighten the load of the ship so that it will ride higher in the water. They begin jettisoning the cargo. And then the Bible says they start to pray. I mean, they're really desperate. Every one of them is crying out to his own God. You know, these sailors weren't Hebrews. These weren't Jewish sailors. They were polytheistic pagans. Each man had his own God. They did not know what else to do, so when they lost control, they started to pray. How many of you know that there are no atheists in the foxhole? People pray when things get tough, no matter how
8: anti-prayer they are before the incident happens. They may not know how to pray. They may not know who they are praying to. But there is something within the human heart that says when you come to the end of yourself, there is someone outside of you who can help you. Now, we know who that someone is. But even people who don't know Jesus pray. They pray out of fear. They pray out of desperation. People who do not know him pray the best way they know how. And that is how desperate these sailors were. They were petrified, they panicked, and they prayed. Now, notice what happens next, the discovery of Jonah's sin. But Jonah had gone down into the lowest parts of the ship and lain down and was fast asleep. Doesn't that seem strange? I mean, I don't think I'd be sleeping in a storm. Here he is at the bottom of the ship. He's sleeping, and the captain came to him and said to him, "What do you mean, sleeper? Arise, call on your God. Perhaps your God will consider us so that we may not perish." And they said to one another, "Come, let us cast lots that we may know for whose cause this trouble has come upon us." So they cast lots, and the lot fell on Jonah. As the storm continues to rage, the captain looks around and realizes someone is missing. I can almost hear him reasoning out, "Didn't we pick somebody up in Joppa? Where is he? Did he go overboard?" And one of the sailors said, "You know, Captain, what I think I saw was that guy down in the bottom of the ship, and I think he's down there sleeping." And the captain says, "You got to be kidding me." I just added that. I don't think he really said that, but that's what I would have said. So he goes down to where Jonah is, and notice the steps that take place. First, there is inspection. They search the ship, and they find Jonah asleep. Then there is interrogation. The captain asks Jonah, "What do you mean, sleeper?" Can you imagine how unbelievable that must have seemed to the captain? Everybody else is praying, throwing cargo overboard, probably sick to their stomachs, doing everything they can to survive, and here is this one man at the bottom of the ship, sound asleep. The captain is saying, "What are you doing? Don't you know we're about to go under? Get up and pray to somebody." Then there is intervention. This is one of the most interesting moments in the story. The sailors say, "Here's what we'll do. Let's find out who the problem is. Let's cast lots." In their own way, they enter what we would call a lottery. They cast lots, and the Bible says the lot fell on Jonah. And I've read some people who say, "What a coincidence that was." You know, I don't think that was. If God could send the wind and the storm, I think he could figure out how the lot was supposed to come out and make sure it fell on Jonah, because that's who it should have fallen on. So finally, there is the identification. Through their own pagan way, Jonah is singled out as the culprit. The lot fell on Jonah. Sort of as a reminder to us, be sure your sin will find you out. Jonah is now in the center of their target. One of the most sobering things that I've watched over the years as a pastor is how often the discovery of sin comes long after the sin itself. The Lord never says exposure will be immediate, but he does say accountability is inevitable. I could tell you some incidents that come to mind when I say what I just said of people who got in trouble they shouldn't have been in. Nobody knew about it. And 7 years later, it came to light and destroyed their life. You know, we think that if we get away with something for a short period of time, we've got it made. And the Bible says, be sure your sin will find you out. Sin has a long tail, and you almost never get away with it. You may think you're clever, more so than anybody else, that you can cover it and nobody will find out, but come and tell me the same thing 5 years from now. Jonah has run from the Lord. He is asleep. He's trying to shut everything out, but God orchestrates the events so that Jonah is singled out as the one man to whom God has now directed his attention. Now we look at Jonah's discussion about his guilt. In verses 8 through 14, This discussion goes on between the mariners and Jonah. Let's walk through this together. First of all, the concern of the mariners. Then they said to Jonah, "Please tell us, for whose cause is this trouble upon us? What is your occupation? And where do you come from? And what is your country? And of what people are you?" After they realized that Jonah was the cause of the storm, the sailors said to him, "Please tell us, for whose cause is this trouble upon us?" And then the questions start coming, one after the other. What's your occupation? Where do you come from? What is your country? And of what people are you? Later, they will ask the ultimate question, "What are we supposed to do with you?" But here they are saying, "Jonah, if you are the reason we are in this mess, we need to know who you are." Now notice Jonah's confession. So he said to them, "I am a Hebrew, and I fear the Lord, the God of heaven, who made the sea and the dry land." If this verse were all there were in the text, we would say Jonah has come back, he's got everything back together. But unfortunately, this is not a confession of disobedience, it's just a confession of truth. I love this. Jonah was thinking a lot about dry land right then. Did you see that in his text? Isn't it interesting that Jonah could say something like this in the middle of his rebellion? He said, "I am a Hebrew, I fear the Lord." Well, Jonah, you don't really fear the Lord enough, because if you feared him the way you should, you wouldn't be where you are doing what you're doing. But here's the important point. Jonah's theology was correct, and he was still disobedient. Isn't that interesting? You can have correct theology. You can know everything to the last drop. And just because you know it doesn't mean you're going to obey it. Some of the most brilliant men that I have ever known demonstrate what I am saying now. So brilliant, and yet disobedient to God. And the consequences are even greater when that is true. Did you know that the more we know, the more responsible we are? Listen to Hebrews. Hebrews is a very challenging verse. It says, "Think about how much worse the punishment will be for those who have trampled on the Son of God and have treated the blood of the covenant, which made us holy, as if it were common and unholy, and have insulted and disdained the Holy Spirit who brings God's mercy to us." It's one thing to sin against God in ignorance. It's quite another thing to sin presumptuously. To know the truth, to know God, to know what's right, to know what's wrong, to know what Jonah said about God in verse 9, to claim to fear God, and then still choose to do wrong. So Jonah confesses what he knows about God, but he has not yet confessed his disobedience. That does not happen until the next chapter, when he reaches the lowest point of his life. We come now to the confusion of the mariners. When Jonah finishes speaking, we're told that the men were exceedingly afraid and said to him, "Why have you done this?" For the men knew that he fled from the presence of the Lord because he told them. And they said to him, "What shall we do to you that the sea may be calm for us?" For the sea was growing more tempestuous. All the time they were having this interchange between them. The wind was blowing harder and the waves were getting bigger. And the sailors said, "We got to come to some resolution, Jonah. If you're the cause and you're the reason, please tell us what to do so we can get rid of you and get back to calm." Now listen to Jonah. And Jonah said to them, "Pick me up, throw me into the sea, and the sea will become calm for you, for I know that this great tempest is because of me." That's a pretty good start for Jonah. He's not all the way home yet, but that's a good place to begin. You know, when we finally come to grips with the facts that it's us, and we quit blaming everybody else, and we say, you know, like the old spiritual that says, it's me, O Lord, standing in the need of prayer. Not my brother nor my sister, but it's me, O Lord, standing in the need of prayer. I tell people now more than ever, until we face the truth, we have nowhere to go. Jonah couldn't get back to where he should be until he was willing to be honest. Truth is the starting place for recovery and restoration. As long as we avoid the truth about ourselves, nothing will change. As long as you keep trying to cover it up, as long as you're trying to excuse it, as long as you're trying to make reason for it, it will never get better. Until you face up to what's happened and what you've done, honestly look in the mirror and say, it's me. I'm the reason for this. We are very good at shifting blame. We blame our parents. We blame our upbringing. We blame our schools. We blame our environment. Sometimes we blame our churches. We blame our circumstances. We just seem to always find someone else to blame. But the turning point comes when we stop deflecting and we start being honest. When we look in the mirror and say, I'm the problem. This didn't happen to me. I made it happen to me. So Jonah finally came to that moment of truth. And he said, if you want to get rid of the storm, then you better get rid of me. That's me. I'm the reason for the storm. And in a moment of courage, he said, throw me overboard and everything will be all right. Now, I want you to pause for just a moment. And I want to ask you this question. If you had been a sailor, how long would it have taken you to get to Jonah and get him out of the ship? You would have immediately grabbed hold of his clothes and thrown him overboard as fast as you could, hoping that this craziness that's going on in the ship would stop. But that's not what happened. Notice what it says in verse 13. Nevertheless, the men rowed hard to return to land, but they could not, for the sea continued to grow more tempestuous against them. Therefore, they cried out to the Lord and said, we pray, O Lord, do not let us perish for this man's life, and do not charge us with innocent blood, for you, O Lord, have done as it pleased you. So if I'd been one of those sailors, the moment Jonah said that word, I would have grabbed him by the shirt and he'd been in the water. Can you understand that? You're the one causing all of this. You're gone. You're out of here. Hasta la vista. But did you see what they did? They rowed as hard as they could to shore. And the Bible says they prayed. They didn't pray to their old gods. Now somehow they've decided that maybe Jonah's God is the right one since he brought the storm. And they began to pray. Somehow through that conversation with Jonah, they had come to believe at least in some measure in the true God. And instead of crying out to their many gods, they're now calling on the Lord himself. Oh God, do what you must do, but don't let us perish in the process. All of this is a remarkable testimony to the sailors' compassion for Jonah. They had no obligation to help him. They had every right to get rid of him. He was the reason they were in this storm, and yet they chose mercy over convenience.
7: Isn't it interesting that sometimes people who do not know God treat others better than people who do know God? I've made that observation, and I'm kind of ashamed to say it. It's not mostly true, but sometimes true. And it was certainly true in the book of Jonah. These ungodly mariners were more concerned about Jonah than many you and I know would be. They didn't want to just get rid of him because he was the source of their trouble. They were concerned about him as a person. Hey, this is No Man is an Island, Part 1, and we'll finish up the 16th verse of the first chapter when we get together again tomorrow. Hope you'll join us then. We're moving through Jonah in this daily broadcast, and we're so happy to have you with us. Don't forget, when you have a moment today, to sit down and send a note and a gift to Turning Point and ask for your copy of the calendar for 27. 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It's a beautiful, beautiful thing to have, and you'll find so many places you want to put it, and I know you'll use it because there's plenty of place for all of your appointments. Thanks for listening. We'll see you tomorrow.
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5: The whole message of Haggai can be summarized in one word, and the English word is consider. In other words, this is not just a passing whim. This is not just a cursory look at how you're living and where you are. No. He said, take time, examine closely, reorder your priorities. He is saying, do an intense examination. Do a focused, concentrated auditing of your life.
18: Okay, when was the last time you looked into the book of Haggai? maybe you don't remember, but words in this often overlooked book contain a direct message to a people who let culture lead them to believe and live like God is irrelevant. Does that sound familiar? So coming up next, there are some practical words of truth from Dr. Michael Youssef by way of Haggai. Thank you for joining listeners in six continents for leading the way. Dr. Youssef is challenging us today to know where you stand in the light of God's Word. 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
5: Human nature, the way it is, we have perfected excuses to an art form. I know Adam and Eve started it in the garden, but we have perfected it. I think it was Corrie ten Boom who said, the blood of Jesus never cleanses an excuse. You see, that is why the scripture repeatedly says, if we confess, he forgives. If we confess, he forgives. People make all sorts of excuses as to why they cannot come to worship, or why they can't serve, and why they can't give, and why they can't commit to anything, and why is this, and why is that, and in the last message, we began to look at how the Lord is speaking to our generation through the ancient prophet Haggai. After several hundred years of God sending his people prophet after prophet after prophet and challenging them to stop compromising and stop worshiping Yahweh one day and Baal for the rest of the week. And finally, God had enough. And he said to them that I'm going to send you into an exile. I'm going to send you for 70 years out of your country. And sure enough, Nebuchadnezzar of Babylon came and he ravaged Jerusalem, destroyed it, and took hundreds of thousands of people captives in Babylon. But God also promised through the prophet Jeremiah that 70 years from that time, he's going to bring them back. He's going to bring the faithful back to the heart of worship, that he's going to bring them back to Jerusalem, the city of God. And right on schedule, God fulfilled his promise. And the way he fulfilled this promise was absolutely the most unlikely way. He used a pagan king by the name of Cyrus. And Cyrus issued a decree. And he said that all of the Jews who want to go back to Jerusalem, they are allowed to go back. And out of the hundreds of thousands of Jews in Babylon, only about 50,000 in total returned to Jerusalem. The rest, they loved the world too much. They enjoyed the worldly environment in Babylon. They loved the pagan culture too much. And when these faithful few returned to Jerusalem, they were filled with enthusiasm. They were filled with excitement. They worked hard. They served well. They gave generously. They were delighted to come back to the heart of worship into Jerusalem. But, as it always the case, halfway through, they got discouraged and they stopped doing the work of God. They became discouraged. Let me tell you something. Listen to me. Don't ever underestimate Satan's tool of discouragement. Discouragement is his most valuable tool against the believers. Discouragement is his most successful tool that he uses against the believers. It is his most effective tool that he uses against the believers. And he will use well-meaning Christians to cause you discouragement. He will use even some family members to cause you discouragement. And yes, he will even use a church unintentional action to discourage you. And we saw in the last message that the Lord himself saw their discouragement. The Lord himself from heaven looked down and he saw the loss of desire to serve him. He saw the loss of appetite to do his work. The Lord looked from heaven and he saw how they gave up the Lord's work halfway through. And so he sent them a very special messenger by the name of Haggai. The whole message of Haggai can be summarized in one word. And the English word is consider. Consider. Some translations said examine. Consider. It means to look intently. It means to inspect closely. It means to learn about. It means deep searching. In other words, this is not just a passing whim. This is not just a cursory look at how you're living and where you are. No. He said, take time, examine closely, reorder your priorities. He is saying, do an intense examination. Do a focused, concentrated auditing of your life. And that is why the word is repeated four times in these two chapters. It's in chapter 1, verses 5 and 7, and it's chapter 2, verses 15 and 18. The same word. These dear, precious people, those 50,000 who turned their back on Babylon and came back to God, back to the heart of worship, they become discouraged halfway through, and they gave up the work of God. And now, this would have been a disaster in itself. But what made this disaster worse is that they came up with excuses for not doing the work of God. And excuses are far worse than discouragement. In fact, excuses are far worse than failure. Because God can deal with a confessed sin. God can deal with a confessed failure. God can pick up a discouraged, confessing believer, and He can pick him and her up, and He can put them back in the right place. But excuses is the only sin does not get cleansed by the blood of Christ. Only a confessed sin will. You know, and I know, how many excuses people have for not walking with the Lord. All sorts of excuses. Well, you know, my parents did this when I was a little boy, a little girl. My father did this, and my mother did that. If we cannot go beyond these excuses, if we cannot go beyond what happened in the past, it will not wash with God. And will never be blessed until you move out of that excuse-giving lifestyle. And that's the cause of discouragement today. It's people making all sorts of rationalization for why they're doing this and why they're doing the other thing and why they're not walking with the Lord. And our parents did what they could at the time. Move on. And here in the book of Haggai, they were making an excuse because they were guilty. Listen to me. If there's no guilt and a sense of wrongdoing, then excuses are not necessary, right? But they were. The only thing to do with guilt is confess it. Repent of it. And it will bring renewal, strength, and courage, and blessing from above. But excuses never washes with God. So what was their first excuse? It is not the right time. Have you heard that? It is not the right time. I will get to be involved in missions, but this is not the right time. I'm going to begin to tithe, but this is not the right time. I'm going to give of myself for God's service, but that's not the right time. Oh, Brother Yusuf, you flatter me to ask me to do this or do the other thing. But I can't do that because it's not the right time. I'm so glad that the man who ignited the modern evangelical mission movement did not come up with these flimsy excuses. A man by the name of William Carey, in the latter part of the 1700s, he was poor. He was a cobbler. He had three kids and a fourth on the way. And yet he felt led of God, believing that every time is a good time for serving God. To make it worse, he goes to the mission committee, examining this young man who's all enthusiastic about going to India. And one of them said to him, young man, if God wants to convert the heathens, he will do it without consulting you or me. I mean, you talk about excuse. He had every excuse in the book not to go. But think of the millions of people in Asia subcontinent and in Africa because David Livingstone followed in his footsteps. Hundreds of thousands of missionaries followed as a result of this man not refusing to make an excuse. And so here the prophet Haggai challenged the people's flimsy excuses for neglecting his work and being reluctant to continue in the work of God. They gave up. And here's a Yusuf interpretation. Is it the right time for you to be living in the lap of luxury and leisure and relaxation when my house is in ruin? And as we saw in the last message, in the New Testament, we don't have temples. We don't have to repair temples. But serving God's purpose is our calling. Serving God's mission is our calling. Serving in God's vineyard is our calling. Helping rebuild lives is our calling. Helping restore the fallen is our calling. Helping to rescue the perishing, that's our calling. Look at verse 4. I want you to see this. This is a biting humor here on the part of God. The God who sees all things, who knows all things. And again, I'll give you a Yusuf interpretation. He is saying to them, if Haggai is speaking to this generation, here's what he said. He said, you have time for everything in the world. You have time for sports. You have time for entertainment. You have time for politics. You have time for socializing. But for my service, you don't have time. You have time for your comfort. You have time for your pleasures. You have time for your recreation. But not my work, not my kingdom, not the very cause for which I saved you. If everyone who claims to know Jesus as Savior and Lord would witness to another person, we would turn this nation upside down for Christ. If everyone who claims to know and love Jesus was dedicated to the message of the gospel, as much as they are dedicated to sport and to politics, we would have a revival like we have never seen before. But the problem is today, we have an inverted priorities. We have a misplaced zeal. We have a diverted attentions. We have scattered commitments. We are all over the place. But then there's a second argument that God uses to challenge his people's lukewarmness. And it is this. It's in the Word of God. I'm not making it up. They had replaced God with things, with activities. They have dethroned God from the throne of their lives and put other things there. They took God out of his rightful place at the head of the table and they put him down at the bottom of the table. That's what they were doing. You don't have to be a theologian. You don't have to have a theological degree to know that God doesn't like that. That does not please God. God said either I'm the Lord of all or not Lord at all. And as far as God is concerned, and you see it from cover to cover, either he is at the head of the table or not at the table. Either he is on the throne of the heart or he's not on the throne at all. Either he is at the helm of your family and your life and your business and everything you touch, or he's not the head of anything. And that is why he said through the prophet Haggai, consider, give careful thought, as it is in some of the translation, give careful thought, consider, examine deeply, look closely and look intently at your ways. Then God goes ahead and he places his finger. Have you ever felt the finger of God? I sure have a few times. He places his finger on the very reason for the discontentment. He points to the very secret as to why they're not making headway. Lots of feverish activities, but they have very little to show for it. The Bible does not just address our needs. God cares for our needs. Don't misunderstand me. But the Bible defines our needs for us. See, God knows what we really need.

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2: Down. Visualize that. That's our society today. Taking one step up and two back. Beloved, there is such a wide dissatisfaction in the midst of an apparent abundance in our culture. There is discontentment in the midst of lots of goodies and gadgets. There is longing in the heart while we're surrounded by things. You have to stop and think with me. Just think about this. In our society today, we have more houses, we have more cars, we have more gadgets, we have more goodies, we have more trinkets, we have more televisions, we have more vacations than any other generation before. And yet, we have people who are wretchedly dissatisfied. So many people in our society who have everything appear to be more miserable than ever. What's the cause of this? What's the cause of this? Listen to me. We have failed to understand the biblical principle that little is much when God is in it. If only we realize that the government is not our Messiah. If we only realize that political parties are not our saviors. If we only realize that protesting and demonstrating is all counterproductive. But obedience to God is the secret of power. Obedience to the Word of God is the secret to blessings. Serving is the secret for fulfillment. Giving is the way of getting. The way up is down. Oh, if we wake up to the fact that doing what God wants us to do is the source of true blessing. And I pray to God that we do in time. Look at verse 8. Here's the answer to their discontentment, to their dissatisfaction. Go up to the mountains and bring down timber and build my house. What is he saying? Very simply, obey me first. Dethrone your little selves and place me on the throne of your heart. Serve me first. Put me first. Stop yawning while you're hearing the Word of God. So the question is, how did God's people respond to his challenge through the prophet Haggai? How did they respond? Many of the prophets, when they cried out, the words fell on deaf ears. But thankfully, not in this situation, not in this case. Because Haggai was speaking to the right people who were in the right place, doing the right thing for the right reasons. And they were convicted of the power of God's Holy Spirit, of their sin, of flimsy excuses. They were convicted. And they sought to obey the Lord with all of their heart. Verse 12. Then Zerubbabel the governor, Joshua the high priest, and the whole remnant, all those 50,000 people, the whole remnant of the people obeyed the voice of the Lord their God and the message of the prophet Haggai because the Lord their God had sent him. Here's the amazing part. Haggai began speaking to them on August 29, 520 B.C., August 29, he began his ministry. By September 21, they began the work. How long is that? 3 weeks. 3 weeks. Ask yourself this question. Do I truly place God and his work ahead of my comfort? One of the great lessons I learned about self-examination is from a godly man of yesteryears, by the name of A.W. Tozer. This man said he has 7 rules for self-examination. Here's what he asks himself. 7 rules of self-examination.

0: What do I want the most? What do I think about the most? How do I use my money? How do I use my leisure time? Whose company do I enjoy? Whom and what do I admire? What do I laugh at? And if the answers are not honoring to God, I plead with you. Say, Lord Jesus, just as the psalmist said, examine me. Examine my heart. And as you do this examination, give yourself a decision. What will you do?
1: Are you in the right place, doing the right thing for the right reason? These are challenging words from author and Bible teacher, Dr. Michael Youssef. And this is Leading the Way. Hey, if you'd like to talk to someone about where you stand, take time with a Leading the Way pastor or counselor today. You can start by just filling out a short contact form at ltw.org/Jesus. 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
2: Knowing God from Harvest with Pastor and Evangelist Greg Laurie.
5: Luke chapter 18. Jesus says two men went into the temple to pray. One was a Pharisee. That would be a religious leader. The other was a despised tax collector. The Pharisee stood by himself and he prayed this: God, I thank you, I'm not like other people, cheaters, sinners, adulterers. I fast twice a week. I give a tenth of my income. And the tax collector stood at a distance. He dared not even lift his eyes to heaven as he prayed. Instead, he beat his chest in sorrow, saying, "Oh God, be merciful to me, a sinner." Now Jesus offers his conclusion. I tell you, that sinner, not the Pharisee, returned home justified before God. For those that exalt themselves will be humbled, and those that humble themselves will be exalted. We'll stop there. So God sees things differently than we see. We look at the outside. God looks on the inside. We think by living a good life, we will find ourselves getting to heaven. But you're not going to get to heaven by living a good life at all. No, heaven is not for good people. Heaven is for forgiven people, you see. No matter what sins you have committed, God will forgive you if you'll admit those sins and turn your back on them and start to follow Jesus Christ. But you must come to Him.
2: 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Just click on Know God. Already know God? 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
8: I want the power of God in my life to overcome sin so I can share my faith with others, so that people can see a transformation in my life, that I'm not playing games with anybody, because I believe in what God says in His Word. and you'll never contradict me. I will believe until the day I die. Why? The Holy Spirit is at work in my life.

0: Welcome to Somebody Loves You Radio, the Bible teaching ministry of Roel Reese in Diamond Bar, California. Today's lesson continues our focus on living life led by God's Spirit, and it's good to have you with us. As we think about the daily testimony of our words and actions, Roel will challenge us to leave worldly ways behind in obedience to the Holy Spirit's conviction. You'll find that when you fully and humbly submit to God, He'll enable you to accomplish mighty things in His name. Today's lesson is part two of our study, The Person Who is Empowered by the Holy Spirit. In Acts chapter 19, here's Roel Reese.
1: I want to make sure we understand God the Father, the Son, and the Holy Spirit. That God the Father sent His Son, and the Son came, and He gave Himself for us, and then He died, He rose again, and what did He do? He sent the Holy Spirit. The triunity of God, Father, Son, Holy Spirit. And when Jesus departed, the Holy Spirit was sent on the day of Pentecost. And what's incredible is that in chapter 1, in verse 4, He says, when He was eating with them, He commanded them not to leave Jerusalem until the Father sends you the gift of promise. I told you before, John baptized with water, but in a few days from now, you will be baptized with the Holy Spirit. So, I'm not a Christian. I've been witnessed to by someone, or read something, or heard something. And all of a sudden, I began to feel this guilt in my life that I hadn't before, never had in my life. And then all of a sudden you begin to see that something's happening in your life, that you can't do the things or say the things that you did before. If they were evil, you can't do it anymore. But you feel now that God is beginning to speak to you directly. He wants a change in your life, a change. Change is good. We come to a place where God changes you. For example, you're going to come to know the Lord. So He's with you. So now you're convicted. And now you say, okay, Lord, I'm ready. So then He's with you. Now you accept Him. He comes into your life. And now He comes into your life. He takes possession of your life. But He still gives you a will. My will. We want to make sure we do His will, not my will. And when I say my will, I have the freedom to sin or not to sin. You do what you want to do. And then we blame it on somebody else. Husbands do that with their wives with their husbands. Children, employees, employers, always blaming somebody. But if you step back as a child of God and you take responsibility for your actions, man, it's different. Lord, I did it. I meant it. I'm sorry. And then God sees your heart. But if you're making excuses in your life, He can't empower you the way He wants to empower you to use you as a Christian. And Paul and John and all these guys learned that. That's why Jesus came in Matthew, Mark, Luke, and John. He came, the four Gospels, to give us the Gospel. And once the Gospel was given, salvation came. And through salvation comes the Holy Spirit and the gifts of the Holy Spirit. So now when I look backwards, the Holy Spirit has been here for 2,000 years. And when people tell me I'm a Christian, then I have to watch your life to see if the Holy Spirit dominates your life. That's the way to know. Anybody can say I'm a Christian and do whatever they want to do. But a real Christian has conviction. And when you're separated as a young person, as an older person, God has a road for you to follow. And in the book of Matthew, in the Sermon on the Mount, He says there's a straight road and there's a road that goes in every way. Which road are you following? The road to heaven is very narrow, very straight. And very few people find it. But the way to hell is very broad. And many go there. You see, the scriptures speak for themselves. Jesus spoke that in the Sermon on the Mount. And so for me and for you, what do I want to end up with in my life? Whether I'm young or old, what do I want in my life? Young guys, young women, you want a husband, you want a wife? Have you prayed about it? How many kids or how many teenagers, let me say young adults, have got a woman pregnant, a girl pregnant? And then they say, well, I'm not going to be responsible. I'm going to get an abortion. I'm not going to get an abortion. I'll have the baby. So they have the baby. And then the guy's nowhere to be found. He's with somebody else now. You have to have discernment through the Holy Spirit. And the Holy Spirit plays a big part in my life. God the Father sent. He was here. He died. He rose. He left. But he sent the Holy Spirit. And the Holy Spirit is with us. If you're not a Christian here today, the Holy Spirit is not in your life. You don't have the Holy Spirit. The Bible tells us very plainly, when somebody is not a Christian, their father is the devil. But when we come to know Christ, Christ is our Savior and our Lord and our Master and our God. So there's a difference. And so when you're not a believer, you come to a service like this and you're hearing the word of God and you're sitting there, hardly, man, I hope to get over it so I can leave, you know, real fast. But then sometimes you'll be sitting there and you come to visit and all of a sudden the Holy Spirit begins to convict you. And you go, man, I'll never come back, and you leave. You'll never be the same. I don't care where you go. The Holy Spirit is after you. And when he rules my life, I submit to him. Lord, it's not my will anymore, it's your will. Seek ye first. I'm seeking first the kingdom of God, your righteousness, and all these things will be added unto me. That's Christianity. So here we are today. I want to know what God wants in my life. Lord, what do you want in my life? Remember in chapter 19, verse 1 through 7 here, if you remember, 12 men came. Paul asked, hey, what are you guys doing? What do you want? And so they're talking to, I'll begin with verse 1 so you get the whole story again. And it happened that Apollos was in Corinth, that Paul, having passed through the upper regions, came to Ephesus. He says, and finding some disciples, they were there, he said to them, did you receive the Holy Spirit when you believed? Literally, notice, did you receive the Holy Spirit having believed? That's in the original, having believed. They already believed. Okay, he goes on. And they said to him, we have not so much as heard whether there is a Holy Spirit. If you haven't heard of the Holy Spirit, what are you saved into? And of course, you go back to John the Baptist. John the Baptist baptizes them, but they haven't received the Holy Spirit. The Holy Spirit hasn't been given yet when Jesus was on this world. He promised it. But when Jesus left, he left the Holy Spirit. And the Holy Spirit is looked at in the book of Acts, chapter 1, verse 4 and 5, chapter 8. You'll become witnesses to me in Jerusalem, Judea, Samaria, and the uttermost parts of the world will be witnesses. Why? Because of the Holy Spirit. What is he going to do? He's going to give me power to tell people about Jesus. I'm a Christian. He's with me. He's in me. I need the upon experience in my life. I don't want to lose the opportunity of me telling my mom, my dad, my brother, sister, friends about Jesus. I want to make sure they come to know him. And a lot of times when we don't have the power of the Holy Spirit, we can't do that. But when the Holy Spirit burns in your heart, man, you got to do it. You got to do it because you see that person going to hell. And I don't want anybody to go in hell. And here Paul the apostle in sharing, verse 2 again, that you received the Holy Spirit when you believed. So they said to him, we have not so much as heard whether there's a Holy Spirit. And then he said to them, into then what were you baptized? And they said, into John baptism. John baptized us. Notice, of repentance, saying to the people, that they should believe on Jesus, who had come after him, that is, on Jesus Christ. And when they heard this, they were baptized in the name of the Lord Jesus. And when Paul had laid hands on them, the Holy Spirit, here's the word again, upon them, and they spoke with tongues and prophesied. Now the men were about 12 in all. The Holy Spirit baptized. They began to speak in tongues. And the tongues we shared about, the tongues is not a message. Tongues is glorifying, worshiping the Lord. Lord, you're so thankful. I love you. I praise you. It's glorifying God. But the problem is a lot of times people don't have the upon experience. You'll go to heaven if you have within. No problem. You're a Christian. But man, I want more than that. I want the power of God in my life to overcome sin, so I can share my faith with others, so that people can see a transformation in my life, that I'm not playing games with anybody, because I believe in what God says in His Word. And you'll never contradict me. I will believe until the day I die. Why? The Holy Spirit is at work in my life.
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1: As I was going through the scripture, what kind of person does God use? Well, number one that has a clean heart. My heart has to be clean. Number two, I'm in submission to the will of God. It's not my will, His will. And thirdly, to be empowered by the Holy Spirit, where now I can say, Jesus is my Lord and my Savior. He's my God. Lord, I love you. I praise you. And when we go back to the scriptures, I was going back, where Jesus promised the Holy Spirit when He was here, in the Gospel of John. Listen to what He says in chapter 7, 37 to 39. On that day, or the great day of the feast, Jesus stood and cried out, saying, "If anyone is thirsty, let him come to me and drink. He who believes in me, as the scripture says, out of his heart will flow rivers of living water." But this He spoke concerning the Spirit, whom those believing in Jesus would receive. For the Holy Spirit was not yet given, because Jesus was not yet glorified. See, He's preparing them. He's saying, you guys, the future is going to be incredible. You're going to be baptized with the Holy Spirit. I love it. John 14, 16 through 18. And I will pray to the Father. He will give you another helper, another paraclete, the Holy Spirit, to assist, that He may abide with you forever. The Spirit of truth, whom the world cannot receive, because it neither sees Him nor knows Him. But you know Him, for He dwells in you. Notice, He dwells with you and will be in you within. I will not leave you as orphans. I will come to you. But the Helper, the Paraclete, is the Holy Spirit, whom the Father will send in my name. He will teach you all things and bring to your remembrance all things that I have said to you. So here we are, learning. Prophecy being fulfilled in our lives. The Holy Spirit. In John 15, 26, John says, that when the Holy Spirit, when the Helper comes, whom I shall send to you from the Father, the Spirit of truth, who proceeds from the Father, He will testify of who? Of me, capital M, Jesus. He's going to testify of Jesus. And then I love John 16, 7 through 15. Listen carefully. Nevertheless, Jesus says, I tell you the truth. It is to your advantage that I go away. For if I don't go away, the Helper, the Holy Spirit, will not come to you. But if I depart, I will send Him to you. And when He has come, He will convict the world of sin, of righteousness, of judgment. Of sin, because they do not believe in me, unbelief. Of righteousness, because I go to my Father and you see me no more. Of judgment, because the ruler, the devil of this world is judge. I still have many things to say to you, but you cannot bear them now. However, when he, the Spirit of truth, has come, he will guide you into all truth, for he will not speak of his own authority, but whatever he hears, he will speak. He will tell you things to come. He will glorify me, for he will take what is mine and declare it to you. All things that the Father has are mine. Therefore, because of this, I say that he will take of mine and declare it unto you, to you and me, the Holy Spirit. Jesus commands. He sees what's going to happen when he dies. It's already been planned out in eternity. God the Father, Son, Holy Spirit. He knows that one day the Father is going to send him. He's going to come. He's going to teach. He's going to preach. He's going to heal. He's going to be crucified. He's going to die. He's going to leave. He's going to come back. Jesus, the one we've accepted, the one that has given us eternal life. In Acts 2, 38 and 39, he says, then Peter said to them, those that have come to hear the message, repent. Let every one of you be baptized in the name of Jesus Christ for the remission of sins. And you shall receive the gift of the Holy Spirit. For the promise is to you, to your children, and to all who are far off, as many as the Lord our God will call. So here we are. As far and far and far still to come, the Holy Spirit. When you come to know him as your Lord and Savior, when you repent, he comes into your life, he baptizes you with power. And then he warns us also in 1 Corinthians chapter 5, in verse 9 to 11, listen carefully. Paul says, I wrote to you Christians in my epistle not to keep company with sexually immoral people. Yet, certainly, I didn't mean with sexually immoral people of this world. He said, I'm not talking about non-believers. He's talking about believers that are in sin, he says. Did not mean sexually immoral people of this world. Or with covetous, extortioners, idolaters. Since then, you need to go out of the world. But now I have written to you not to keep company with anyone whose name a Christian, a brother or sister who is sexually immoral, covetous, idolater, reviler, a drunkard, extortioner, not even have lunch or dinner or breakfast with that person. Jesus said that in his word. 1 Corinthians, next chapter, chapter 6, verse 9 through 11. Don't you know that unrighteous will not inherit the kingdom of God? Do not be deceived. The Holy Spirit is our convictor, right? Do not be deceived. Neither fornicators, nor idolaters, nor adulterers, nor homosexuals, nor sodomites, nor thieves, nor covetous, nor drunkards, nor revilers, nor extortioners will inherit the kingdom of God. And listen, and such were some of you. Why are you going back again to those things? And such were some of you. But you were washed. But you were sanctified. But you were justified in the name of the Lord Jesus Christ by the Spirit of God. The Spirit of God. He brought us to that place where he wanted us to be. In Ephesians chapter 5, in verse 3 through 6, but fornicators are all uncleanness or covetousness. Let it not be named among you as Christians. Neither filthiness nor foolish talking, nor coarse jesting, dirty jokes, which are not fitting, but rather giving of thanks. For this you know, that no fornicator, here it comes again, unclean person, nor covetous man, who is an idolater, has any inheritance in the kingdom of Christ and of God. Let no one deceive you with empty words, for because of these things, the wrath of God comes upon the sons of who? Disobedience. Disobedience. In Galatians chapter 5, verse 19 to 21. Now the works of the flesh are evident, which are adultery, fornication, uncleanness, lewdness, idolatry, sorcery, drugs, hatred, contentions, jealousies, outbursts of wrath, anger, selfish ambitions, dissensions, heresies, envy, murders, drunkenness, wild parties, and the like, of which I tell you beforehand, just as also I told you in times past. I'm reminding you again. I told you in Ephesians, I told you in Corinthians, and on, he says. I told you before, in times past, that those who practice such things, those who are practicing such things, will not inherit the kingdom of God. Not to make the rules. These are God's rules in his word. There's no Holy Spirit. That's why he gave us a Holy Spirit. So we are convicted. If you're not a Christian, you're going to do whatever you want to do. There's no conviction. I wasn't convicted of things when I was not a Christian, but when I started getting convicted by the Holy Spirit, I had to change. And I couldn't go back to my old life. Of a new life. And within this new life, I'm going to be in eternity one day. All those people from the first century of Sodom and Gomorrah to Noah's day, we're going to be in the presence of the Lord Jesus Christ. Those that are living and walking in the Holy Spirit. And that's why Paul in Ephesians 6, chapter 6, verse 10 to 18, he writes about the armor of God. With the Holy Spirit, I put on the armor of God. I have a helmet, I have a shield, I have a sword, I have a breastplate, I have the whole armor. So when I fight the enemy, he can't defeat me. I defeat him with the word of God, my sword. I defeat him. The word of God is what keeps me. God's word. So powerful when I use the word of God in my life. And I ask God to continue to use my life. I want to do that. And I think of how God, not only through his son, Jesus Christ, but the way he's done it for each one of us individually. I don't know what you're going through today. I don't know what your problem may be. I don't know how you've been walking with the Lord. But time is short. The Lord can come in 1,000 years, but your time is short. My time is short. You can die any day. Young or old. Some of you young people that are here, you may have 50 more years, 60 more years. You don't know that. And I want to make sure in my life that I'm walking with God. That I'm being obedient to the word of God. That the Lord is using my life. And the Lord wants to use your life. But are you willing to submit? Are you willing to surrender to the Lordship of Jesus Christ? So when the Holy Spirit comes upon me and works through my life, he gets the glory. Because it's only him that can happen. Only through Jesus Christ, our Lord and Savior.
0: If you're feeling convicted about sinful compromises or worldly habits you've allowed to creep into your life, we encourage you to acknowledge that before the Lord with a repentant heart. 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
6: You're listening to Bible Q&A with John MacArthur. This is Denny Nugent, and for today's question, let's go to the Sermon on the Mount, where Jesus said, "Blessed are you when people insult you and persecute you." Yet it seems Jesus contradicts himself in Matthew 10:23 when he tells his disciples to flee from persecution. Whenever they persecute you in one city, flee to the next. Well, which is it, John? Should Christians rejoice over persecution or avoid it?
7: You know, if you wonder why Jesus said flee from persecution, maybe it would help you to know that he himself fled from persecution. When he was ministering in Judea, early in his ministry, he left Judea and he went through Samaria and he went to Galilee. And then, of course, he had that prolonged ministry in Galilee. And what essentially drove him out of Judea, where he was preaching and baptizing, was that the leaders of Israel, the scribes and the Pharisees, were beginning to shape plans to kill him. And so he left. He went to the more friendly confines of Galilee, far away from Jerusalem. And then you remember when he got to Galilee, they were going to stone him in Nazareth, in his own town. And we read that he passed through the crowd and disappeared. He was on a divine timetable. The death of Christ would come in God's time, but he was not averse to fleeing persecution that wasn't God's purpose for him. And so there's a precedent there for believers to flee persecution and yet to understand that if that persecution comes, they will be blessed by God if they're faithful.
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10: My joy is not based on my circumstances. My joy is based on the grace of God who has covered me with all of his affection, knowing the worst about me, and says, I am securing you until the day of Christ Jesus, so that you would have knowledge to face that and discernment in facing not just the good, but the hard. I'm going to have you test and approve what is excellent. what is absolutely the best thing for you. Because anything that is not of Christ Jesus, anything that puts him second, is actually second best for you.
11: 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In today's episode, Pastor Brian shares the second half of a lesson from Philippians chapter 1. Dr. Chappell highlights how, as believers, our joy is not a result of or dependent upon our circumstances. 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And while you're there, look for the children's book, Anyway and Always, written by Pastor Brian and his wife, Kathy. Through this book, the Chappells present the promise of the covenants fulfilled by Christ in a personal and meaningful way for young children to understand. Let's hear now from Dr. Brian Chappell as he shares the second half of the lesson, Abounding Joy.
10: It really is strength and encouragement that God is giving us in His Word. Let me take you there, Philippians chapter 1. Philippians chapter 1, as we will be considering verses 7 through 11. Really following on last week's message, where if you listened, you would hear people asking a question of the Apostle Paul afterwards. How dare you say that about me? Except that's usually how we respond when we hear an insult. Last week, the Apostle Paul said of all of those who gather in Christ's church through faith in him, you are saints. And there's a sound of wonder that comes from us. How dare you say that about me? I know my sin, my weakness, my flaw. How can you call me one who through Christ Jesus is holy before God? Is that right? Paul answers in verse 7. Let's stand and we'll read together the Word of God as the Apostle Paul defends his choice of words. Verse 7. It is right for me to feel this way about you, because I hold you in my heart. For you are all partakers with me of grace, both in my imprisonment and in the defense and confirmation of the gospel. For God is my witness, how I yearn for you all with the affection of Christ Jesus. And it is my prayer that your love may abound more and more with knowledge and all discernment, so that you may approve what is excellent, and so be pure and blameless for the day of Christ, filled with the fruit of righteousness that comes through Jesus Christ to the glory and praise of God. Let's pray together. Father, if it's right for the apostle to feel that people that he loved could be saints before you, made holy not by their work, but by the work of Jesus, and from that would come an abounding love that deepens and stretches and helps others, it's that love that we want. It's that knowledge that we want to have. So we pray that you would give it this day. Help what was said so long ago to have fresh meaning even now, that we might abound in love and deepen in understanding and have that fruit of righteousness that truly is a blessing to those about us, for the sake of Jesus, in whose name we pray. Amen. Some of us in this room were here just a few weeks ago for a wedding. And after the wedding, as the different rows were being dismissed and there was some time, they began to show the slides of the bride and groom's engagement period. You've been in those weddings, right, where they show the slides? And you know, everybody's all smiles, right? So you see the wonderful people and places that have occurred in the year, you know, prior to the wedding, all that engagement time. It's just beautiful and wonderful. And we celebrate that. This is a fantastic engagement. And now they know each other well. But reality says, we know if that engagement was really doing its work, Yes, discover wonderful people and places and things. But in all likelihood, there were some tears and trials in that period as well. Because that was part of deepening that relationship and creating dependence on one another that would be absolutely essential to the future of holding together through the hard times in a broken and fallen world. And so with the message of the wonder of all the good things, that engagement period is actually that where we test and approve what is excellent for all that God intends. And that is actually what he is saying here, that we are intended by this discernment, by this knowledge of who God is, to be making choices so that ultimately this engagement period prior to our wedding ultimately with the Lord is a fantastic engagement where we are deepening our relationship with God. We're learning greater and greater dependence. And that's actually part of its purpose. And we need to be reminded of that in a community even now where we celebrate a lot, part of us, in a joyful atmosphere of worship. And we know there are others who are experiencing fears and sorrows about layoffs or terminations. And we wonder how all that fits together in an engagement period. And the reality is every single one of us in this room will experience not only the joys, but at some time the tears. And we wonder, if God really loves me, why am I going through this? Why is my family being stretched in this way? And we actually say, this is part of the engagement period where I'm learning that my joy is not just based upon what happens. My joy is not based on my circumstances. My joy is based on the grace of God who has covered me with all of his affection, knowing the worst about me, and says, I am securing you until the day of Christ Jesus, so that you would have knowledge to face that and discernment in facing not just the good, but the hard. I'm going to have you test and approve what is excellent, what is absolutely the best thing for you, because anything that is not of Christ Jesus, anything that puts him second, is actually second best for you. And so we go through this life, this engagement period, being stretched at times, rejoicing at times, but all of it is about deepening a relationship with the Lord Jesus for whatever the world holds, for the security of what heaven holds. And that reality and that goodness is what the apostle is after when he ultimately says to us, what do I want for you? I mean, what does Jesus want for you? What do you most want for those that you most love? If you're God. Paul answered that as well in verse 11. He prays that these Philippians would be filled with the fruit of righteousness that comes through Jesus Christ to the glory and praise of God. To be filled with righteousness, that there would be this right path that God wants us on, this reflection of his beauty and goodness. Not just the sense of rules again, but what would it mean to be right with God and to live in such a way that his goodness and his fruitfulness would be in your life? I mean, some of you are parents and you know exactly what I'm talking about when I say what we really want for our kids, what we really want is a fruitful life. That there would be this, particularly if God is calling them into marriage, that there would be someone with them that united their hearts to their heart for Christ. And what flowed out of that was fruitfulness, a life for God that was a blessing, that all those things that we talk about with such passing care about the fruit of the Holy Spirit, that love and joy and peace and patience and kindness and goodness and faithfulness and gentleness be in their hearts, and they'd be united to that person. And we know that somehow out of all that would come wonderful fruit that would not just necessarily be financial, wouldn't necessarily be in position or prestige, but it would be wonderful for their lives. That there would be that fruit of righteousness that they would experience. And when Paul says that this fruit of righteousness is coming, he's so much dispelling the wrong notions that people have about the name on our front door, that we're a grace Presbyterian church, and people think, well, grace is all about, you know, doing whatever you want. God will forgive you later. So you don't get it. Paul the Apostle says it's the grace of God that teaches us to say no to ungodliness and worldly passions, because God's got a better way. He means for us to enjoy the fruit of the Spirit, the flow of fruit that is to come into our lives as we are walking after Him. This grace, this righteousness is not just our position, it's our practice. Because we believe that out of this living for God, there's actually the greatest wonder and joy that happens in the Christian life.
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10: This grace, this righteousness is not just our position, it's our practice. Because we believe that out of this living for God, there's actually the greatest wonder and joy that happens in the Christian life. But now we're scared. If I'm supposed to be pure and blameless in this engagement period, up until my wedding to the Savior, ultimately, if God is expecting me to test and approve what is excellent, I have only to look at the weakness and the faults and the frailty in my life to wonder if I have passed the test or even could. And so that's why it's so important that we learn that this fruitful life for which the apostle is praying, verse 11, comes through Jesus Christ. Two things being said here. One is that the blamelessness comes because of grace. That I'm covered with the righteousness of Jesus Christ. But secondly, this fruit of righteousness is through Jesus Christ. You know, this is the same book in which the apostle will say these words, I can do all things through Christ who strengthens me. Now he's saying, I want the fruit of righteousness to be in your life through Jesus Christ. This Jesus Christ is yours by the work of the Holy Spirit. He now indwells you. He who raised Jesus from the dead now exists in you, so that John will say, greater is he that's in you than he that's in the world. The resurrection power of Jesus Christ is in you. So what the Holy Spirit is revealing to you of the requirements of God, he is giving you power to fulfill. That is not what Satan wants you to believe. Satan wants you to look at the requirements of Scripture with knowledge and discernment and say, well, that's beyond me. I can't do that. What God is revealing to my heart is no way I can do. I've got this affliction. I've got this addiction. I've got this pattern. I've got this practice, whatever it is. There's no way I can change. And the apostle is saying, that is a denial of the gospel. I can do all things through Christ who strengthens me. The fruit of righteousness is through Jesus Christ, that I believe as a matter of faith, that God will equip and enable me to face the things that are dragging me down, that are causing sin in my life, that's actually hope for my life. That the belief of the believer is, tomorrow does not have to be like yesterday. Real change is

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2: To the glory and the praise of God. It's just precisely what Jesus told us in the Sermon on the Mount, that if we were to walk in his ways, men would see our good works and praise our Father in heaven. You forgave the person who did that to you? You love the person who's failed you in that way? You are going in this path, even though everyone else you know is going that path and leaving you behind. You are willing to love despite your own hurt. Who is your God? Who are you following? Who is your Father? It's what's supposed to happen. That the very life we look at as being accursed, when it is lived out of joy in relationship with God, becomes actually that song of praise to the Father. I didn't know it could happen. But God was using even my hurts and my pain and my failure, covered by his grace, to teach a world about the glory of his care. Is it real? Does it still happen at all? I want to read to you an email I received from one of the elders in this church recently, as he talked about a life that many would have thought of as a curse that has become a song to the praise of God. The elder writes this word: I met this young woman at a youth event 2 years ago. I was trying to reach out to a teen whose face was hidden by her hair, and she was hiding other things with her arms covered by long sleeves. Just trying to break the ice with her, I said, "Tell me something about you I don't know." She answered, "Both my parents are drug addicts and locked me in my bedroom while they had their drug parties. I would bang on the door for hours for someone to give me food and to clean me up." That got our elder's attention, and he offered to listen. He writes, "For the next 2 hours, she shared about her hurts, her feelings of worthlessness, her suicide attempt 3 months earlier, her cutting, and her sexual abuse at a fall party at school by older students. She had been removed from her parents' home, but that did not remove the pain from her life. She raised her sleeves and showed me dozens of cut marks on her arms. God brought his truth through my faltering voice as I told her of God's unfailing love for her. Scripture upon scripture somehow came out of my mouth. Through many tears, she poured her pain out to me and to Jesus. God flooded into her heart, and the new creation began. I encouraged her each time she saw her scars to have them be a reminder of the scars on Jesus' body, which he had endured for her." That was 2 years ago. 2 weeks ago, she shared her story with 40 of her peers, saying that now every day is precious. Several others connected with her, pouring out their pain, and she gave them hope in Jesus. And then when the meeting was all done and people were leaving and it seemed like it was all over, she spoke up and she said, "Wait, I forgot something. Something really important I have to say to you." And then she said to all of her peers and friends, "I want you to know I have forgiven my mom and dad.

0: and all those who hurt me. Then writes my friend who inserted these words, I'm now writing this to you with tears. Amazing. Beautiful. Redeeming. Love. Paul says, I want you to be abounding in love so that you may know and be able to discern what is absolutely best for you. And when that happens, people will praise God through Jesus Christ's work in your heart and life. It's what we pray. It's what we hope. It's what we celebrate. Knowing this, the fruit of Christ's grace is a life once cursed, transformed into a life of praise. God took a curse and made it a song. That's what he most wants for those that he loves. Like me. Like you.
1: Hi, friend. This is Pastor Brian again. Today, we've considered how the Bible encourages us to trust our Savior. And if you find yourself in a situation today where you need to trust Jesus more with what's going on in your life, then I want to pray for you. Will you join me in prayer? Heavenly Father, as we begin to grasp the power and the love of Jesus' passion for us, we reach toward Him and we know that's what you want. You want us to turn to our Savior with the confidence that He can and will hold us through all of life's trials and for eternity. So when we see how Jesus gave His life in order to save sinners like us, we love Him, we turn to Him, we trust Him. Help us to do that right now. Even if our circumstances are tough and our sins are great, help us to believe that no matter how great is the difficulty, or how heavy is our baggage, how deep may be our shame, there really is hope for each of us when we trust in Jesus. Your Son has your heart and your power. So we ask that your Son, Heavenly Father, this Jesus Christ that we're turning to, would pardon our sin, help us to live for you, and hold us for eternity. That's a big prayer. But His grace is big enough. And so we ask that you would apply it to our lives as you know is best, for then we will be truly blessed. And so we pray in Jesus' name. Amen.
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14: Welcome to Climbing Higher with Bishop Eric A. Lambert Jr. from Wincote, Pennsylvania. Today, you'll want to listen closely to this thought-provoking message that will challenge you to move beyond the letter of the law and embrace what it truly means to live and walk by faith. 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
15: Sometimes God lets stuff come to test you. The longer you walk with him, the greater the test. See, this is why you should understand that when there is a severe testing that comes on you, it's God's way of saying, you can handle this. Because I'm not going to take you down an avenue that you succumb. The scripture never says God won't give you more than you can bear. There's not one scripture that says that. But the scripture does say he won't let you be tempted above your ability to handle it. Why? Because God would not be just if he brought temptation on you knowing that you can't handle it. So when you're in somebody's house and it's dark and the two of you are, you know, involved in the physical touching and all that other stuff, it's not from God because your body can't handle it. God made the body to respond to physical intimacy. You were created to respond to physical intimacy. So you have to deny yourself. You can't kiss my hand. Nope, nope, nope, nope. Don't build, nope, this, nope, nope, nope, no. Stay off my neck. No. No. Now, I know it sounds like it's bondage, but it's freedom. If you give in to it, you're in bondage. If you tell it no, you're free. Because you're born again. The devil tried to mess up being born again by causing you to deal with stuff. And then even wrote a song and used the phrase born again. Come bring me your sweetness. Comfort me through all this madness. Honey, don't you know with you I'm born again. And it's a sensual song that stirs up your passion, and Satan has inserted born again. You know it. Don't sit there acting like you praise the Lord. I don't know what he's talking about. Yeah, you do. You play it every night. And Paul says, don't yield your members. He says, but yield yourselves to God as those that are alive from the dead and your members as instruments of righteousness unto God. How do I transform my hands that once stole, that once did ungodly things? How do I transform them as instruments of righteousness? Praise the Lord, everybody. Praise the Lord. What? My hands now are lifted in praise. They clap to the glory of God. They reach out to pick up a broken person. They provide food for the hungry and clothes for the naked. They become the instruments of God. Why? Because I'm born again and I'm walking by faith. I'm not living according to the dictates of my flesh.
16: Amen.
15: Watch how he says, for sin, verse 14, shall not have dominion over you. Why? Because you are no longer under the law, but you're under something. There's not a time in your life when you're not under something. You're either under the law or under grace. If you're under the law, you're unhappy and miserable, and your salvation is just a bunch of words. But if you're under grace, you walk in the joy of the Lord, the peace of God, the love of God, and you love your brothers and sisters, and you understand there is a substantive change in your life. If there's no change, you're not born again. You're just having a form of it. Now, there's two other points in Romans chapter 7. Apparently, the Holy Spirit says to Paul, they're not getting this. They need an object lesson to show them how free they are from the law. Because remember, there's two groups down there in Rome. The interesting thing is when you read this letter in the beginning, he doesn't say to the church at Rome. There's no church. He says to the saints at Rome. Because they can't get together to house a church. And so what Paul does here is he tries to address both groups. That's why chapters 9, 10, and 11 are reserved only for the Jews. He's trying to tell them that I just spent the first 8 chapters convincing the Gentiles that they don't have to live under your laws. He said, but I also am very sensitive to you and your needs. So I want you to know that God's temporary casting away was to bring in the Gentiles, but guess what? He's going to restore you. And he said, listen, if your casting away has brought in the Gentiles, what do you think is going to happen when God restores you? So he doesn't want them to be discouraged. And so when he gets to chapter 7, Holy Spirit says, Paul, they're not getting this. Because remember, they're not like us. They're not technologically advanced. They don't have the grammar that we have. They don't have a completed canon. There is the only thing, whenever Paul makes reference to the word of God, he's talking about the law. Because that's all they have is Genesis all the way through to Malachi. They don't have a New Testament yet. So these individuals, they can't grasp this. I'm free in Christ. What do you mean I'm free in Christ? So the Gentiles would go on ahead and continue many of their idol worship practices and live the way they normally lived. In fact, when Paul addresses the church at Ephesus and the church at Thessalonica, when he addresses those churches, he speaks very much about sexual immorality because these Gentiles did not understand total sanctification. It was so bad in Corinth that Paul had to tell them, come out from among them and separate yourself. You are doing these things even though you're moving in gifts. Yes. Right. Separate yourself. Don't lean on those fleshly things anymore. But we can't grasp it just like we can't. We need an object lesson. So Paul says, I'm going to give you an object lesson. Chapter 7. Don't you know? He said, for I speak to them that know the law, how that a law hath dominion over a man as long as he lives. So he's writing to both groups, but here he specifically states, I'm speaking to those people who are under the law. Why? Because they don't want the Gentiles to be so free in their salvation, just like many of us in Pentecost went through that phase when our preachers tried to run our lives and said, you can't wear pants, you can't cut your hair, you can't paint your fingernails, you can't put on a little eyeshadow, you can't put on a little makeup, you can't do any of those things because you're born again. And none of those things testify to your salvation. None of them. That's like saying, Pastor, you're only supposed to wear black suits. Well, then you got a problem. Because salvation is not about works. Works follow salvation, but not constrictive works. You don't understand freedom because you're religious, basically. And so we need something to qualify our salvation. And that means works. Now, I don't want you to misunderstand what I'm saying, but we've made smoking a sin, and there's nothing in the Bible that substantiates that. Nothing. You say you ain't supposed to be smoking. You got a nicotine demon. Now, I'm no advocate for it. I think it's a horrible practice because of what it does to the cardiovascular system. It kills you. All you're doing when you smoke is you're killing yourself. You're just taking a longer time to do it. You know it's bad when the Surgeon General says it leads to death and cancer. So why would you want to do that knowing that it kills you? Do you need God to tell you not to eat rat poison? Oh, well, there ain't no commandment against it. Well, everybody, praise the Lord. We want to stand to honor the life of our dear brother and sister here who ate rat poison by faith. There's a church in West Virginia where they worship with snakes because they take that scripture, you shall take up serpents. And so you see them, they're dancing with snakes. They're dancing with rattlers and, you know, all types of poisonous vipers. You see them, they dance with them. And the pastor of the church got bit and refused the anti-venom. He said, because it would deny my faith in God. Well, they buried him a short time later. See what happens when people mess with the scriptures? If I walk in here with a snake, you would be absolutely nuts to sit there. So Paul says, look, I'm going to have to help you with understanding. what it means when you become born again. He said, don't you know that the law doesn't have dominion? The law has dominion over man as long as he liveth. Now, the concept here is as long as he lives under the law. Not as long as he lives, because if that long as he lives means physical, then that means you and I would still be under the law. No, as long as you live under the law, it has dominion over you. If you pack up your belongings and take your citizenship and move it to another country, you're no longer under the law of the United States of America. You're under the law of that country. Amen. You and I are now in another country.
16: Yes, we are.
15: A better country. With more sure promises. Now watch what Paul does. He says, for the woman which has a husband is bound by the law to her husband as long as her husband lives. As long as her husband lives, she's under the law of her husband. Now, I don't expect many female amens. She's under the law of her husband as long as he lives. Then it says, but if the husband be dead, she is loosed from the law of her husband. So once the husband dies, you're no longer under his law. You're no longer under his law once he dies. Paul uses this analogy to identify our relationship with the law. As long as we are alive to the law is alive in us. But the moment you die in Christ, you die to the law. So it no longer has rulership over you. Now you live by faith. Oh, glory to God. You kept religious instruction because of the law. If you notice back in early days of Pentecost, they tried to make you scared of God. That was legalism. God's going to kill you. God's going to kill you. And in the Pentecostal church, our prophecies were all about God killing us, killing us, killing us. That lady, Paula White, when President Biden was elected, she's going around, God, we rebuke this, send warring angels. And she even asked for them to come from Africa. To do what? To overturn an election. Now, we're studying prayer on Wednesday night. Some of you here, come out Wednesday night. So I'm going to ask those of you who come to the prayer teaching on Wednesday night, what should she have prayed? What do you want me to do? Give me strength or grace to handle this. I may not agree with the outcome of the election, but my faith is in you. So you show me what to do. See, in trying to create fear, we put you back into bondage. I told the people on Wednesday night, it's like the 666 concept from the book of Revelation chapter 13. They have you going around looking for a literal 666. And the church in its ignorance has gone through a whole lot of teaching on the 666. They said it was the COVID vaccine. They said that the founder of Microsoft was instrumental in bringing 666. They said that it's going to be some chip implanted in your hand. But what John saw, it's not a literal 666. It's a system. And in John's day, when you repeated a number three times, what you're saying is that this system will seek to control. And the system that he said was 666, which was three numbers, three sixes for man, which means that the mark of the beast is a system controlled by men. Because the number seven is God. God is the only one who gets a seven. Six plus one equals what? So you have man plus God equals perfection. Seven. But when you have three sixes, you're saying, I don't need God. Which is what the system is. 666 is AI. There are three levels of AI. There's the basic level that you have right now, and that basic level enables you to write sermons, write letters, and do presentations. It looks like it's fine. But what you don't realize is that it's setting you up for the second and third level. Now, the third level of AI will be what you saw in the Terminator, where they run systems and societies. That will be, and see, you say, oh, well, I ain't never going to take the mark. I ain't never, because John said, you won't be able to buy or sell without that mark. And God gave you a preview of that during COVID. There were places you couldn't go without your mask or without your vaccine. You could not go. That's a preview. You're running around looking for a man to stamp something on your head, and every day you using your telephones. Every day they're getting more and more information about you. Every day you are submitting to the process. Every day they learn more about you. I went to my doctor for a checkup, and they were pulling in records from other hospitals that he didn't even have no business knowing. I said, I'm going off the grid. I think about it. I go to my dentist just for a cleaning. They ask for my social security number. Why do you need my social security number? I'm not applying for credit. Well, this is how we can recognize you. You can recognize me by Eric Lambert. Why do you need my information? Because it's fed into a database, and that database will be available for that spirit of darkness, because Satan's goal is to control your life without God. And we're giving him that because of ease. Listen carefully. Oh, Lord, let me move on, because I know you're looking at me now. I'm trying to tell you how Satan is very crafty in bringing us to sin. Most of what we heard about end time stuff is wrong, because we got locked into old Pentecostal theories. And that leads us to disillusionment, which leads us to sin. God can't help you. You pray and tell God. You go fill out an application for unemployment. They deny it. You go to God. God, in the name of Jesus, Lord, help them approve my unemployment. Why? It's the system that did not approve it. You're asking God to change the system, and he can't change the system, because he's already prophesied that the system is going to continue until it controls. Right now in Europe, if you travel to Europe, they have a new system. Some people use their passports, and other people have those travel cards, global access. Right now they have a new system where it's facial recognition. They're perfecting it. It takes a long time to get through the process. And they tell you, if you're going over into Europe and you land into certain cities, expect a 2-hour wait to be able to get up to that machine. When they read your face, they're going to have every bit of information about you. And there's nothing you can do, because here's what they're going to say. They're going to say, you can't travel to this country if you use this machine, unless you use this machine. And you might want to go to Rome and see the Colosseum and all the great things there. And they say, oh, no, you have to use this scanner, or we can't let you in. That's the same thing John talked about. So when you read that passage where he says he causes people to have a mark in their forehead and on their right hand, do you know that John, when he wrote that, he understood the concept of forehead and right hand? Because where did you hear that before? In Deuteronomy, when God said, tell the people to take my law and put it as frontlets on their heads and on their right hand. It means capitulation, giving in, and it means that you're in covenant. Right hand, if something's on your right hand in Bible times, it was what you were in covenant. If it was across your head, you were submitting to it. So John is saying that one of the signs that's going to devastate your faith in the end times is that you are going to be dedicated to a system that is anti-God. And it's going to be so so insidious. It's going to come at you so subtly. You won't even know it because you like the advancements that you have now. You love the ease in what you do things. QR codes, all of that stuff. You have no idea that you're being set up for the 666. Because you're no longer living by faith. You're living by the government. They're telling you what to do and you don't even know it. You've accepted it. You go along with it. They put you in debt. You don't even know that they're controlling you through debt. So how do you live for God when you're owned by the government? The first century Christians refused to even acknowledge that Caesar was Lord. They would not even say it. That's what made that centurion. That's what made his story so beautiful when he called Jesus Lord. He was trained to say Caesar is God. And you and I, we're being trained to say the government or money is God. And the Word of Faith movement was planted by the devil, not the people, the movement was planted by the devil to put your faith in your money. Check it out. If you give $1,500, you're going to get healed. Forget Isaiah 53. You actually believe that if you put $1,500 in that offering for that preacher, that you're going to get healed. And what you don't realize is all the healings that they call for are all healings on the inside that you can't see. Bring somebody there with cerebral palsy. That's right. And say, now heal them. You won't see it. Because you can't buy healing. Jesus already paid. We abandon our faith and put our faith and our confidence in teachers that are false. So what does that do, Pastor? What does that have to do with sin? Everything. Because if the foundations be destroyed, what can the righteous do? Paul says you're married to the law and you can't get a divorce. But you can be a widow. How many of you are law widows? I am. Okay, there's only a couple of us. The rest of you, the law still runs your life. God bless you. You need to get out of here then. This ain't the place for you to be. I'm a law widow. I'm dead to the law. Because the law is dead to me.
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20: 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In 1967, he warned Americans, freedom is a fragile thing, and it's never more than one generation away from extinction. President Reagan knew the freedoms secured by one generation were not guaranteed to survive to the next. Today, as socialistic ideas that place greater power in the hands of government gain renewed support, Reagan's warning carries even greater weight. Freedom is more than inheritance. It's a responsibility, one we all share. 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Freedom only survives when each generation chooses to defend it. So, do we have the courage to defend and protect what is being challenged, the very principles that made America the greatest experiment in history?
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21: 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It doesn't mean I need to go prep for a marathon, but today I need to spend a little bit of time going for a walk. I need to take care of myself physically, mentally, spiritually, and emotionally. And so when you really see that a lot of this future stuff is really self-care, it really changes your perspective on it. It's not beating yourself up for those extra 5 pounds. It's saying, what can I do today to take really good care of myself?
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0: As we travel through the Bible with Dr. J. Vernon McGee, we're stepping into a dramatic moment. Moses warning Pharaoh about the devastating plagues to come. These weren't random acts of judgment. You know, each plague was a direct and deliberate strike against the false gods of Egypt. In fact, Dr. McGee calls it a battle of the gods. I'm Steve Schwetz, and we've arrived at a powerful place in God's Word, where the Lord confronts Egypt's idolatry, Pharaoh's pride, and then ultimately, as Dr. McGee reminds us, Satan himself. It's a gripping study, so hop aboard the Bible bus, find your seat, and while you do, let's listen to this note from a fellow passenger named Christopher. 12 years ago, while recovering from a heart attack, I turned on KLTT in Denver and heard a voice I remembered from my teenage years. Reflecting on how short life is, I decided to listen to Through the Bible and try to complete the 5-year journey. I'm now on my third trip, and my brother in Louisiana just finished his first. Thank you for enriching our lives. Well, Christopher, that is such an encouragement. We're so grateful that you're on the Bible bus with us and that you invited your brother Craig along too. Now, consider your seats being saved for many more journeys and for any other family members or friends you might want to bring with you next time. And then here's an email. This is from a friend in Gujarat, India. I made a joyful decision to start a home group in my language. The Bible study is presented in a simple and beautiful way, helping us understand God's Word more clearly. We gather regularly and grow spiritually together. Our last note comes from a listener in Kenya. Praise God, many of us were lost because we had never heard the good news, and now, with the programs in our Turkana language, we are saved. Wow, that's through the Bible's whole reason for existence, right? Would you join us in praising God for the new life of listeners like these and then praying for His Word as it goes out in more than 250 languages every day? You can do that by signing up for our World Prayer Team. It's super easy. 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Let's pray now. Heavenly Father, would you prepare our hearts to receive the truth of your Word and let it reach into the darkest places and distant corners of this world and our hearts? In Jesus' name, amen. Now here's Dr. J. Vernon McGee with our study of Exodus 5 on Through the Bible.
1: Now today, friends, as we come to the fifth chapter, there's something that I probably should mention because it's going to come up again and again in the Old Testament, and that is the relationship of the individual Israelite to God. He was never called the individual Israelite a son of God. But we saw back in chapter 4, verse 22, the thing that God did say of the nation. And I was so busy talking about the home life of Moses that I didn't speak of the home life of the nation. Now let me read this. Thou shalt say unto Pharaoh, thus saith the Lord, Israel is my son, even my firstborn. Now the nation as such was considered a son of God. And I think each individual Israelite, and we'll have to see this as we go along, had to have that experience of the new birth to come in under the covenant. You see, the sign of it, as we've already seen, was circumcision. And that was the badge of it. But as Paul made very clear, you will recall to the Galatians, he said, for in Christ Jesus, neither circumcision availeth anything, nor uncircumcision, but a new creation. In other words, there are a great many people today even boast of the fact that they don't belong to a church, and they don't do this, and they don't go through a ritual and all of that. Well, my friend, that's nothing to crow about, nothing to boast of, whether you have or have not. It's the inward experience. It is to have experienced the new birth. And I believe that the individual Israelite had to go through that. But the nation as such was called the Son of God, and each one had to come in under that badge, which was circumcision outwardly, but you see it spoke of an inward relationship. Now we'll have a great deal more to say about that from time to time, especially when God sent the nation into captivity. Now here in chapter 5, we begin actually a new section, and it's the contest now with Pharaoh. And I'd like to say something preliminary about this as we'll move rather hurriedly after we get going in this section. You see now what has happened is this. Moses appears back in Egypt after 40 years' absence. Now God is ready to deliver his people. And the deliverer now is prepared. Moses is prepared. And Moses was to assemble the elders of Israel, and they're all to go to Pharaoh, and Pharaoh will refuse. And that refusal will open the struggle between God and the gods of Egypt. Actually, it was not a battle between the people of Egypt or the nation Egypt. It was against the gods of Egypt. And the plagues actually were not haphazard. In other words, when God sent the plague of frogs, he didn't say, well, now I wonder what I can think of to do next. The fact of the matter is that probably nothing was quite as organized and as meaningful as these plagues. They were directed very definitely at certain institutions in Egypt, and that was the idolatry of Egypt. And the thing that was going to happen, as we'll see here, Pharaoh is going to ask the question, who is the Lord? I don't know him, and don't intend to let his people go. Well, God's going to introduce himself, and he'll do it by bringing these plagues on the land of Egypt. Now, over in the 7th chapter, verse 5, the Lord makes it clear what he had in mind. And the Egyptians shall know that I'm the Lord when I stretch forth mine hand upon Egypt and bring out the children of Israel from among them. You see, he not only delivered his people, but by the plagues, he let the Egyptians know who he was, because each plague was leveled at the different gods of Egypt. And believe me, they had gods many. I'll go into detail in this after today when we take up each plague separately. But there were literally thousands of temples in Egypt. And there were millions of idols and about 3,000 different gods in Egypt. Now, that will outdo anything we've got in this country today. There was power in the religion of Egypt. Somebody's going to say, you don't mean that. Well, I certainly do mean it, friends. There was power in that. The Egyptians were not fools. I don't know why that we today always arrogate to ourselves a superior knowledge to the people of the past because we have a transistor radio. We have color television. We've been to the moon, and that means we're superior, know something. Don't you know that all of our knowledge is based on that which has been handed down by the past, and that we've been building just like you put up a wall, one stone on another, down through the centuries? And these people in the past were not fools. And Paul, I think, makes it very clear that there was power in the religions of Egypt. Over in 2 Timothy, the 3rd chapter, verse 8, he says, now as Jannes and Jambres withstood Moses, so do these also resist the truth, men of corrupt minds, reprobate concerning the faith. And I think it was satanic. I've always felt that the Greeks really got a great deal of fireworks from Mount Olympus, but it was satanic, and Satan grants power to them that worship him. The Oracle of Delphi is an example of that. Spiritism today. Now, the plagues were directed at the gods of Egypt, against idolatry, against Pharaoh, against Satan, and I like to call it a battle of the gods. For that's exactly what it was. And listen to the 12th chapter of Exodus, verse 12, and this was the last plague. Listen to this. For I will pass through the land of Egypt this night. I will smite all the firstborn in the land of Egypt, both man and beast, and against all the gods of Egypt I will execute judgment. I'm the Lord. It definitely is a battle of the gods. It's God directing these plagues against the idolatry of Egypt. Now, to reveal to Israel, of course, the ability of God to deliver was another very important lesson there. You see, they were born in brickyards, and they were in idolatry, and God had to show them that he was superior, that he could deliver them. Now let me run through these plagues very briefly, just let you see that there's some sense to them. Moses first changed the rod into a serpent, and the wise men of Egypt do that. That was something that reveals that Satan has certain power, which is quite definite. Now the Nile was turned to blood. The fertility of that land depended upon the overflow of the Nile to bring both fertilizer and water. And it was sacred, the Nile sacred to Osiris. There were pagan rites every spring. Life became death now. And before, the Nile spoke of life. But now it's death, it's blood. And then the frogs, they were dirty and ugly. And the very interesting thing is that the Egyptians worshipped about every animal that was imaginable. They worshipped Hika, the frog-headed goddess, and it was a fence to kill frogs. But my friend, when you get up of a morning, there are frogs in bed with you, frogs on the floor, frogs in the kitchen. You have a mind to want to kill them, but they're all sacred, you see. And then you have here the fact that the magicians in Egypt duplicated up to this point. But from here on, they're out of business. The next one was the lice, and the magicians could not duplicate this one. And it makes you believe maybe the others were fake that they did, but at least there was a duplication. Now, Keb was the earth god, and lice were made out of the dust of the earth. That, to me, is a very interesting thing. Then the judgment of the flies, and that is the scarab. That's what they find in the tombs today. It speaks of eternal life, the beetles, if you please. They were sacred to Ra, the sun god, Ra Ammon, and Kippara. And then the murrain on the cattle. Well, Egypt was a land of zoolatry. They worshiped the whole animal kingdom, and Apis especially, the black bull. And may I say to you, it's rather ridiculous. They're now going to have to worship a sick cow. Don't tell me there's not humor in the Bible, and I think God must have smiled about this time. And then the boils, there was hail, and this is where now God begins to demonstrate his power. Isis, the great god of the air, of the atmosphere, and he's moving in on them now. Locusts, the crops were cursed, and that is an evidence of the judgment of God. We find that in the book of Joel and Revelation. And then darkness. You see, Egyptians worshiped the sun. Ra Ammon, that disk with the rays going out from it. I know when I was in Egypt, in the museums and around the old buildings, the ruins that are there, you see this sign over the doorway, Ra Ammon. It's the disk of the sun and rays shooting out from it. Well, the sun's blotted out in this darkness in Egypt. And then the tenth one, the death of the firstborn, and the firstborn belonged to the gods of Egypt. In other words, God just took what belonged to the gods of Egypt. This was a tremendous thing, you see, that God is doing here. He's teaching the Egyptians, and he's convincing Pharaoh, and he's also bringing his own people where they're willing to acknowledge him. Now, I think it's important to see that, friends, because it lifts this record out of an account that some would like to make it rather ridiculous. Well, it's not ridiculous. You can imagine the idolatry that was in Egypt. And God, by the way, through Isaiah, predicted later on every idol would disappear from the land of Egypt. And you know, today they're Muslim down there, and they don't permit idols at all. And the land that was loaded with more idols, probably than any land, that includes Babylon, every one of them's disappeared. And you go to old Memphis, and God said that this is the city that he would absolutely remove every idol. And the only thing that's left there is that great big statue of the Pharaoh that was so vain. And it's all broken up, but it's a tremendous, huge thing. They've got a building over it now. It was formerly just right out in the big outdoors. Now, that gives us something of the background that we have here. Now, as I come to chapter 5, will you notice, as we move through this record. Verse 1, I'm reading, "And afterward Moses and Aaron went in and told Pharaoh, 'Thus saith the Lord God of Israel, let my people go, that they may hold a feast unto me in the wilderness.'" Now you see that this was to be the first step. They didn't go in and say, let my people go, we're leaving here. We're going to the promised land. But that's not it. Just let us go out in the wilderness and worship. That's preparing him or softening him up for what is ultimately coming, of course. But notice the reaction of Pharaoh. And Pharaoh said, who is the Lord that I should obey his voice to let Israel go? I know not the Lord, neither will I let Israel go. Two things, you see. I don't know the Lord, and I don't intend to let Israel go. Well, he certainly doesn't know the Lord, or he'd say, I'm going to let Israel go. But he's going to get acquainted. And this is part of the purpose of the plagues. Verse 3, and they said, the God of the Hebrews hath met with us. Let us go, we pray thee, 3 days' journey into the desert, and sacrifice unto the Lord our God,

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2: Ye shall lay upon them, ye shall not diminish aught thereof, for they be idle. Therefore they cry, saying, let us go and sacrifice to our God. In other words, they were asking for a holiday. And he said, there's nothing doing. You're not working hard enough. And their task is increased by the withholding of straw from them. The very interesting thing is that Dr. Melvin Grove Kyle, that I referred to before, in this study in Egypt. He was an Egyptologist, and I had the privilege of being under him as a seminary student for a time. And Dr. Cobb brought to the class one day a brick that he had taken out of the city of Ramesses, out of the ruins. And you find that the first brick that were there were made with straw, but up at the top. And he said these that were on top were brick that had been made without straw. This is apparently a historical record, you see. That is, that can be corroborated and substantiated from the brick that are there. Now, I don't know about you, but I believe the record, not because they found some brick over in Egypt, but because God has said it. But it's interesting to note that it has been confirmed. Now, we find that the task is increased for these people. And it was something that was hard on them. Actually, before they served with rigor, we're told. Now, will you note, and I'm dropping down to verse 15. Then the officers of the children of Israel came and cried unto Pharaoh, saying, wherefore dealest thou thus with thy servants? There is no straw given unto thy servants. And they say to us, make brick. And behold, thy servants are beaten, but the fault is in thine own people. But he said, ye are idle, ye are idle. Therefore ye say, let us go and do sacrifice to the Lord. Go therefore now and work, for there shall no straw be given you, yet shall ye deliver the tale of brick. And the officers of the children of Israel did see that they were in evil case after it was said, ye shall not diminish aught from your bricks of your daily tasks. And they met Moses and Aaron, who stood in the way, as they came forth from Pharaoh. And they said unto them, the Lord look upon you and judge, because ye have made our savor to be abhorred in the eyes of Pharaoh and in the eyes of his servants, to put a sword in their hand to slay us. In other words, Moses and Aaron, the thing you've done, you haven't helped us, but you've given Pharaoh an excuse to make our burden more difficult than it ever was before. And Moses returned unto the Lord and said, Lord, wherefore hast thou so evil entreated this people? Why is it that thou hast sent me? You would think at this point that Moses was complaining. And there's always been a question, is Moses complaining here? I think so. I think that Moses came down to deliver the children of Israel, and he felt like, my, they'd certainly be for him, since he wanted to deliver the people. But things are not working out like he anticipated, and I feel like that he is complaining. And now verse 23, for since I came to Pharaoh to speak in thy name, he hath done evil to this people, neither hast thou delivered thy people at all. And Moses is complaining. He's rather impatient. He said, I've come down here to deliver them at your instructions. I've delivered the message. And instead of Pharaoh calling me in and saying, all right, here's your passport, you can go. Instead of that, he's made their difficulty much harder than it was. But you see, God is moving slowly, patiently, which is his way. And here in chapter 6 now, he wants to encourage his servant. He also wants to encourage the people of Israel and teach them. And he has a little message for Pharaoh also. Now, I'm reading in chapter 6, beginning at verse 1. Now, the Lord will deal with Moses. Then the Lord said unto Moses, now shalt thou see what I will do to Pharaoh,

0: with a strong hand shall he let them go, and with a strong hand shall he drive them out of his land. And God spake unto Moses, and said unto him, I am the Lord. This is Jehovah now speaking, the self-existing one. God doesn't have any reserves. He doesn't fill a pantry full of foodstuffs so that he won't starve. God doesn't have to make preparation for the future. He is the self-existing one. I am the Lord. He's not dependent upon anything in creation. He doesn't lean on anything. The whole business leans on him, my beloved. Now, will you notice what he's doing here to this man Moses? He's giving him the continuity now that has come down from the days of Abraham. Listen to him, verse 3, and I appeared unto Abraham, unto Isaac, and unto Jacob, by the name of God Almighty, but by my name Jehovah was I not known to them. He was the Almighty God, the Creator, the Deliverer, but now he is the self-existing one, and the one who is able to deliver these people. Will you notice the number of times, by the way, friends, that the personal pronoun I, as it refers to God, I am the Lord. I appeared unto Abraham. I appeared unto Isaac. I appeared unto Jacob. And I was not known by the name of Jehovah to them. Now verse 4, and I have established my covenant with them to give them the land of Canaan, the land of their pilgrimage, wherein they were strangers. Now you have here this tremendous emphasis upon what God is going to do. Will you listen to him? Verse 5, and I have also heard the groaning of the children of Israel, whom the Egyptians keep in bondage, and I have remembered my covenant. Wherefore, say unto the children of Israel, I am the Lord. Now there begins here the seven I wills of God, what he's going to do. And they are the seven I wills of redemption. And for us, it is a marvelous portrait and picture today. But it was a great encouragement to Moses in that day. God says who he is, and now he says what he's going to do. And you and I have a Savior today. He is who he says he is, and he's able to save to the uttermost. Until next time, may God richly bless you, my beloved.
1: 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When God says, I will, we can trust that he will do exactly what he says. 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

0: When Jesus suddenly and unexpectedly returns, will our response be different from our unbelieving friends? It ought to be. We're going to find out why and learn how Christ's anticipated return should affect the way we're living right now. Today on Truth for Life, Alistair Begg continues our study in 1 Thessalonians chapter 5.
1: I was brought up in the 60s with the late great planet Earth. Explained the whole of the 1960s to me, explained the emergence of the common market, explained how locusts were helicopters and goodness knows was what else. It was the biggest selling book in airport bookstores in America. And most of it is totally fatuous as of today. What was the problem? The problem was not to up the ante on the truth of the return of Jesus. That is fabulous. The problem was to try and disprove the Bible. When Paul said, you don't need this stuff about times and dates, he was saying it because of what Jesus had said. The classic from history, again from the 18th century, is a Roman Catholic theologian who set the date of the return of Jesus Christ at 1784. And the book which contained the information was not published until 1785. It's a bit of a letdown. Everybody's still around, not reading it. It's secret. Secondly, it's sudden. It's sudden. That's verse 3. While people are saying peace and safety, destruction will come on them suddenly. Suddenly. The suddenness of it all is made much of in the Gospel records too. Again, back in Matthew 24, to which we would turn frequently. Matthew 24 and verse 26, and we quoted this last week. So if anyone tells you there he is out in the desert, don't go out. Or here he is in the inner rooms, don't believe it. Why not? Because of verse 27. For as the lightning that comes from the east is visible even in the west, so will be the coming of the Son of Man. In other words, it is going to come with dramatic suddenness. Now, you'll notice the juxtaposition here between these two pictures. The thief comes suddenly and unexpectedly. That's the strategy of the burglar. But for a lady, labor pains are not unexpected. They're expected. And that is the great fun, at least for the man of the first child, you know, is this, are they happening yet? You know, what are those things, you know? I can remember sitting around in the middle of the night and going, and then the next day going in a shoe shop in Glasgow and Sue said, oh, I think it's, I said, what, it's what? She said, no, I don't think it is. And then a little later, yeah, I think it is. No, I don't think it is. For crying out loud, what is this thing? Branston pickles, Branston Hicks, or whatever you call these things? What are they? I don't know. But I know now, after three of them, they are unavoidable. You get yourself in that condition, they're coming. Now that's his point. In relationship to the burglar, his return is sudden and unexpected. In relationship to the pregnant woman, the birth pangs are sudden and unavoidable. So we know two things then. We know that it is secret, we know that it is sudden and unexpected, but also at the same time unavoidable. And thirdly, we know that it will bring about separation. You say, where do you get that? In 1 Thessalonians 5? It's not in 1 Thessalonians 5, but it is back in Matthew 24. We always want to interpret Scripture with Scripture. Matthew 24 and verse 37. No one knows about that day or hour, not even the angels and so on. As it was in the beginning, in the days of Noah, so it will be at the coming of the Son of Man. Verse 40. Two men will be in the field. One will be taken. The other will be left. Two women will be grinding with a handmill. One will be taken and the other left. Now you say to me, that's not the totality of everything we need to know about the return of Jesus Christ. And to that I say a hearty amen. But I want to tell you this. If you know this much, you know enough to do what the Bible calls you to do. If you know that curiosity is to be avoided because the day is secret, the day is sudden, and the day will bring separation, now you got a pretty good head start on what God wants you to do. And indeed, if what you want to do is sit around and delve into the intricacies and curiosities, you're not going to have enough time to do what the Bible calls you to do, because you'll be so busy doing what it calls you not to do. But isn't that the story of our lives? The curiosity that is to be avoided, and then he goes on to the identity that is to be affirmed. He introduces the contrast with two words at the beginning of verse 4. But you, brothers. Again, this term of endearment, generically used. He might equally have said, but you, brothers and sisters. So you're not like this. You're not like the rest of men. You don't live in the darkness, he says. You're not in the darkness so that the day should surprise you like a thief. When the Lord himself comes down from heaven with a loud command, with the voice of the archangel, and with the trumpet call of God, you're not going to be surprised. Not in the way that the unbeliever is going to be surprised. Because when all of that cuts loose, unbelievers are going to be saying, what in the world's this? And the believer's going to say, it's Jesus. That's 1 Thessalonians 4. That's what you're going to say. That's what it was. Voice, trumpet blast, loud command. It's Jesus. Now, why do we know that? Because of the radical transformation that has taken place in our lives. You are not in the darkness. Your identity has been changed. The day won't surprise you like a thief, because after all, he says, picking up on this metaphor of light and darkness, you're all sons of the light and sons of the day. We don't belong to the night or to the darkness. We were once darkness, but now we're light in the Lord. That's Ephesians 5. 1 Peter chapter 2, verse 9, we were once not a people, now we are the people of God. We once lived in darkness, but now we've been brought out of darkness and into his marvelous light. We are different. 1 Thessalonians 4, verse 13. We are not like the rest of men because they have no hope. We are different because 1 Thessalonians 1, verse 9, we have turned to God from idols to serve the living and true God and to wait for his Son from heaven, whom he raised from the dead. So we are not like the rest of men on a Monday morning who go back to their days and say, I don't know where the world's going. I don't know what's going on in this newspaper. I can't stand watching the news. I haven't got a concept of how it will end. This is driving me absolutely insane. Answer: let me explain to you how it's going to end. Well, how would you know how it's going to end? Because I know how it began. Well, how did it begin? Well, God let light shine out of darkness. He said, let there be light, and there was light. Oh, you don't tell me you believe that. Absolutely. And he made man, and he made woman, and he walked with them in the garden in the cool of the day. Oh, you don't believe that, do you? Yes, I do. Absolutely. And men and women turned their back on the living God, and suddenly the world that we know today is not the world the way man made it, but is the world the way man has, not the world the way God made it, but the world the way man has spoiled it. Sin has entered into the world. We live in a fallen world. We can't put ourselves in a right situation with God. That's why God came in the person of Jesus Christ and died upon the cross, not to show us how much he loved us, but to pay the penalty for our sin, which did show us how much he loved us. And those who believe into Christ become new creations, become identified with light and love and peace and hope and joy and reality. People say, well, you know what? I can't process that much that fast, but maybe we could talk about it again. Answer, I'd love to talk about it again. I'd love to talk about it every coffee break from now until the day when the truth dawns on your mind and you say, you know what? I understand it now. And listen, folks, until we have a new identity in the Lord Jesus Christ, which is the whole point of the gospel, that Jesus comes and lives in us. I've given you the illustration before. Show me a Shakespeare play and tell me to write it. Write one just like that. I can't do it. Show me a painting by Van Gogh and ask me to paint a painting like that, and I can't do it. Show me a life like the life of Jesus and ask me to live a life like that, and I can't do it. But if the genius of Van Gogh could come and live in me, I could paint that kind of picture. If the genius of Shakespeare could come and live in me, then I could write that kind of play. And if the reality of Jesus can come and live in me, then I can live that kind of life. That's the gospel, you see. And everything else is a call to externalism. Well, come on now, have a good week. Try and be a kind person this week. Do your best this week. Shape up. Stop swearing in your car. Stop getting aggravated at other drivers. Try and be nicer to your wife. Give yourself a shake. Pull your socks up. Spend more time with your kids. Da, da, da, da, da. The guy's going, you know what? I don't even know if I want to. And even if I wanted to, I don't even know if I can. That's not Christianity. That's moralism. That's externalism. Christianity is, you're in deep trouble. Jesus died to get you out of the deep trouble, but unless you admit you're in deep trouble, you ain't never getting out of it. So first you got to admit it. But I want good news. Sorry, there ain't no good news without bad news first. Well, I don't want to listen to it. Fine, see you around. Next, there's bad news, then there's good news. You ready for the bad news? Yes. Okay, here it is. Oh, I understand. And what's happening in pulpits all across this city this morning on rally day and come to church day and this next day, people are being called to a lifestyle without any life. And it is the worst possible thing I can imagine. To do Christian stuff without knowing why or how. To be involved in externalism, moralism, and just doing stuff. I have no interest in doing stuff. All the stuff I want to do by nature is bad stuff. Believe me. And unless someone came and changed the mechanism inside of me, I'd be doing all that bad stuff. And as it is, I still do some of it. So the identity is key to the activity. To be called to activity without an identity is to live in externalism, which is bogus and worthless and facile and empty and trivial and irrelevant. And the world looks on and says, I want none of it. And frankly, I couldn't agree more. But when life comes into the tree, then leaves appear on the branches. Not by an act of Congress, but as a result of the intake of that resource. And when Jesus comes to live within a life, then there's lifestyle. And so says Paul, there's the deal. You're sons of the light. You're not in the darkness. Proverbs, Solomon says, the way of the wicked is deep darkness. Paul says to the Ephesians, Ephesians 5, once you were darkness, now you're light in the Lord. To be a son of something in the Semitic idiom was to be characterized by that thing. So when he says you're sons of the light or your daughters of the light, he says one of the things that marks you out is light. You know, it's really quite simple. If Christians would just go out and shine a wee bit, we'd make a devastating impact. I mean, some of our faces could not exactly be called shining faces. Some of us have got miserable faces. You know, don't you go back in your bank as a teller and start sticking up dirty big signs that say, repent, the end of the world draweth nigh. And be going in the coffee room criticizing the manager and everybody else in the place. Tear down your sign and shine. And once you shine, then you can have a sign. In fact, once you shine, you won't need a sign. Oh, I just made that up now. If you shine, no need of sign. That's it. And that's what he's saying to them. Listen, guys. Listen. You are all sons of the light and sons of the day. We don't belong to the night or to the darkness. We're not like that. We've been made new. The prologue of John's Gospel says the light shines in the darkness and the darkness has not understood it. Of course it hasn't understood. It didn't understand Jesus. And you can't argue somebody into it either. John chapter 3, the progression is very clear. This is the verdict. Light has come into the world, but men love darkness instead of light because their deeds were evil. Everyone who does evil hates the light and will not come into the light for fear that his deeds will be exposed. But whoever lives by the truth comes into the light so that it may be seen plainly that what he has been done through God. I mean, once again, you don't have to be a genius to understand this. I was driving down 71 during the week, way down 71, and in the distance I saw this huge big pole, and it had a neon sign wrapped around one word, and the word said adult. I said to myself, what a remarkable thing to put on the end of a freeway. A big pole to be seen for miles around that just says adult. Attractive sign. At the base of which pole you will find total darkness. In the mercy of God, I haven't been in those rooms, but I've noticed from the outside, they don't have windows. They're all boarded up. They're all blacked out. They are all darkness. And as unbelievers, we live in darkness. We are born into darkness. We're on the road that's full of darkness. And our eyes are dark. Therefore, our whole body is dark. Unless we hear the words of Jesus saying, I am the light of the world. He who follows me will not walk in darkness, but will have the light of life. And suddenly he turns the light on. And we go. Where do we go? We go to do his bidding. What is his bidding? That's the last point. There is a strategy to be adopted. Verse 6 introduces us to it. Two words, so then. So then. So what? That's what we always need to be asking. Is there a point to this? There is a curiosity to be avoided. It's secret, sudden, and separation. There is an identity to be affirmed. We are no longer what we once were. We have been radically changed. So what? Here it is. So then. Don't be like the others. Now, that's got to tell you something. In other words, don't be a walking contradiction, partly truth and partly fiction. Don't be saying one thing and living another thing. You are light in the Lord, therefore live as light in the Lord. These people are drunk, they're asleep, they live in the darkness. We belong to the day, therefore our strategy is clear. Say no to moral carelessness and say yes to alertness. The word there is watchful. So then let us not be like the others who are asleep, but let us be alert or watchful. Gregorio is the Greek word from which we get our English boy's name Gregory. And it means vigilance or watchfulness or alertness. Let's all be Gregories, he says. The proper attitude of the Christian is not sleepiness, dreamy cluelessness, moral indifference, but it is alertness. The next verb is nepho, which means to be sober in the Authorized Version, self-controlled. It has to do again with discipline and moral alertness. And that's the whole contrast between verse 7 and verse 8. Those who sleep, sleep at night. Those who get drunk at night. But we belong to the day. I mean, unless you're working the night shift, why would you ever want to be out at 1 o'clock in the morning? Should be in your bed, shouldn't you? Early to bed, early to rise, makes a man healthy, wealthy, and wise. I tell my kids, there's no reason to be driving around in the middle of the night, unless you're delivering the plain dealer. And since I know you're not, let's go to bed. It's what you do at night. Unless you're of the darkness. We'll come back to this next week, but there are two immediate telling points of impact in relationship to the return of Jesus Christ, and they're these. The strategy which is to be adopted is a strategy, number one, for moral purity. 1 John 3:3. Everyone who has this hope within him purifies himself even as he is pure. The real question of whether I favor and long for the return of Jesus Christ is not going to be answered by looking at the books on my shelf. It's not going to be answered by articulating my view of eschatology. It's going to be answered by you coming in my house, walking in my shoes, as it were, driving in my car, listening to my music, watching my videos, and reading my books. And me, the same for you. Moral purity is one of the key indicators that a man or a woman is saying no to curiosity, saying yes to their identity, and is impacting the strategy. We'll come back to this. And the second one is the issue of zealous evangelism. Zealous evangelism. When I understand that the day is sudden, it's secret, and it brings separation, what excuse does that give me for sitting around having a happy little class for myself? John chapter 9 and verse 4. As long as it is the day, says Jesus, we must do the work of him who sent me. Night is coming when no one can work. While I am in the world, I am the light of the world. And when I am not in the world, when I am not incarnated, when I am not walking the Jerusalem streets, you're the light of the world. Hey, Paul, tell us all that good stuff about the times and the dates. We want to get it down. Get a crystal ball, Paul. Let's get into the nitty-gritty of the return of Jesus Christ. Somebody gave me two books since last Sunday. I'm not reading them. Okay? I told the guy that already, so it's no surprise to him. I'm flat out not reading them. I don't have the time to read them. And if I read them, it would drive me nuts. And since you know that I'm already kind of nuts, you don't want to run that risk. So quit giving me these books, would you? I'm having a bad enough time reading this book and understanding this. Take your curiosity and sit on it. Take your identity and live it. And take this strategy and implement it. And you'll be amazed what's going to happen.
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1: Father, forgive us for always wanting to take the parts that are peripheral and make them central, and taking the central parts and inevitably making them peripheral. We are so much like these early disciples. Lord, is this the time? Are you going to do this now? What will happen next? And we need to hear you saying to us again today, as you said to them on that day before you were caught up into heaven. Listen, it's not for you to know the times and the dates, but it is for you to go into all the world and fulfill my commission, understand my mission, and live in such a way that unbelieving people might become committed followers of Jesus Christ. Lord, help us. Help me. We need you to clarify our thinking, to purify our hearts, to set us on the pathway of your appointing. And we pray in the name of your Son, the Lord Jesus. Amen.
0: I'm Bob Lapine. Are you a Christian? 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
20: The saddest condition of a dog is when they've lost their master. 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We've gotten a bit lost. We haven't denied our faith. We haven't dropped out. We haven't rejected it. We haven't declared ourselves agnostic. But we're way too disconnected from Jesus. Folks, following God is more about tenacity than correctness.
19: Thank you for listening to Alan Jackson Ministries. 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That's 855-577-2255. We're so glad you're here to listen. Today's program will complete the message we began yesterday. Here's Pastor Allen with part two of Tenacity and Following God.
20: The fundamental meaning of the Hebrew word for faith. You know, the Old Testament is written principally in Hebrew, the New Testament in Greek. The Hebrew word for faith isn't believing, but it's more directly loyalty. And I don't believe we're doing any injustice to the text to say that primarily faith is loyalty. It's loyalty to God. Your faithfulness to God can be understood in the context of how loyal you are to him. In what context do you deny him? In what decisions do you make him secondary? To what extent are you consistently loyal to Jesus? You know, we argue about doctrine. It's important, but again, it's secondary to our behavior. Look at Matthew chapter 9 and verse 9. Jesus went on from there and he saw a man named Matthew sitting at a tax collector's booth. And he said to him, "Learn about me. Let me put you in a discipleship seminar. Memorize these verses." He said, "Follow me." And Matthew got up and followed Jesus. It's the shortest evangelistic message imaginable. Follow me. Think of all the reasons Matthew could have given to take a pass. "It's not a good time for me. It's tax season. I've got a really good deal going. I've got one of the most prosperous jobs in the community. I'm collecting taxes from the people and I'm getting to hide behind Roman swords. Another 3 or 4 years of this and my family will be generationally set." "Who are you, Rabbi? You don't have very many followers. It's a bad career move for me to bet my future on an unknown. You're not connected to the temple. You're not connected to Jerusalem." Matthew had an unlimited number of reasons to have taken a pass. "Listen, I'll be there. I want to hear you teach. I'll take a break this afternoon. I'll be there for that sermon you're going to do over on the side of the hill." But Matthew didn't take any of those options. He followed Jesus. In John 21, Jesus said, he's speaking to Peter. This is post-resurrection. You all know that, most of you know the story. Peter denies the Lord. He's arrested in Gethsemane and the trials that Jesus goes through in multiple places that night. On more than one occasion, they inquire of Peter, "Aren't you one of his disciples? You have the right accent. I think I saw you with him." And Peter repeatedly denies the Lord. And so post-resurrection, Jesus takes Peter aside. And he says this to him, "I tell you the truth." And you know by now when you hear that phrase, you kind of got to buckle up. There's a truth bomb coming. "I tell you the truth. When you were younger, you dressed yourself and you went where you wanted. But when you're old, you'll stretch out your hands and someone else will dress you and lead you where you don't want to go." Jesus said this to indicate the kind of death by which Peter would glorify God. And then he gave him his instructions.
1: Peter spent 3 years with Jesus. He's heard him teach his parables. He's heard him do the Sermon on the Mount. He's seen him walk on the water. He watched him call Lazarus out of the tomb. He was on the Mount of Transfiguration. He helped feed the multitude. Peter walked on water. Peter's got an impressive resume. And Jesus says to Peter, what? Follow me. Follow me. Sometimes I think we overcook it. I want to follow Jesus. I want to be his friend. I want to be loyal. Yes, but which translation of the Bible do you read? I want to be faithful to Jesus. But what about the Ethiopian? I want to be faithful to Jesus. Pre, post, or I want to be faithful to Jesus. I'm happy to have the conversations. They're okay with me, but they're secondary to my determination to be loyal to Jesus. When Jesus said to Peter, follow me, to where? He just told him, follow me, Peter, all the way to the cross. It's not recorded in Scripture, but it's a part of church tradition, reasonably substantiated, that Peter died by crucifixion. But when it came time for his condemnation, he asked to be crucified upside down. He said he didn't deserve to die in the same way his Lord had. See, we think follow me means follow me all the way into the blessings. Follow me in the way into all the good things. Sometimes following Jesus and obedience to Jesus puts us in a collision course with ungodliness. Will we be loyal then? Everybody's loyal when the whole group's shouting. Will we follow Jesus? Peter had to address the words that he had spoken. Jesus walked him through it. He led Peter to repent of the careless words he'd spoken. You see, following Jesus isn't sloppy. Even if you have a significant role in the purposes of God, Jesus loved Peter enough to bring him back to address the carelessness of his journey. Amen. Amen. The Holy Spirit cares enough about us that he will help us reconcile our lives. Amen. Don't hurry through that. Don't rush past it. Don't treat it as trivial. Don't say, oh, it's in my past. I don't want you to rehash and relive on a continual loop, but give the Holy Spirit permission to bring cleansing to you. John 21, Peter turned and saw the disciples whom Jesus loved was following them. And when Peter saw him, he said, Lord, what about him? And Jesus answered, if I want him to remain alive until I return, what is that to you? What'd Jesus say? That is none of your business. Shut it down, Pete. But then he gave him his instruction again. You must follow me. Stop looking at John. How much trouble do we get in when we start that comparison? Oh, God, I know I'm doing a better job than the people across the street. I know them. I watch them. I know who they are. And they got a new car and I got an old car. You must follow me. So what makes Caleb a pattern for you and me? What can we learn from Caleb? Well, if you'll allow me, I want to play just a little bit. His name means dog. And the characteristics of a faithful, committed dog in relation to his master give us a little bit of a blueprint. My dad was a vet, so be patient with me. One of the characteristics of a good dog is its intent is to be near its master. Is that right? If you're seated, the dog is near. If you move, the dog moves. In fact, if you're not careful, the dog will trip you. It won't even give you room to move. Well, the most important single issue I know in the Christian life is to stay near to Jesus. It's got to be our goal. If he's moving, I'm moving. If your goal is to be near Jesus, you'll find your way through every circumstance. I believe that. Seasons of life change, circumstances change, so many things are transient. But if your goal is to stay near Jesus, I believe God will sustain you. Amen. The dog's mantra seems to be, where you go, I'll go. I mean, if it's your dog, they will wholly follow you. If you're going for a ride, they'll go for a ride. If you're getting in the truck, they'll get in the truck. If you don't let them in the cab, they'll get in the bed. Does that sound right? Dogs follow without clarification. They don't ask where you're going. My dad used to have a little cartoon on the bulletin board in his clinic for years. And it was a dog with his, sticking his head out the window of a car. And there was another dog on the ground, and the dog in the car was going, "Ha ha, I'm going to the vet to be tutored." Dogs follow without clarification. They don't ask. If you open the car door and invite them in, they don't ask where you're going or for how long or if you're going to stop and get them a treat. There's a simplicity in the nature of that relationship. 5 minutes, 5 hours, it doesn't matter. Caleb was in the wilderness. 40 days, 40 weeks, 40 months, 40 years. It's all the same. Where you go, I'll follow. That pillar of cloud and pillar of fire, I'm moving. If you tell me that's my inheritance, I'm moving. I think we have to cultivate a little more intentionally, with a little more determination, this desire to follow. My family moved onto Highway 99 when my brothers and I were just boys. It was still very much in the country. There was a one-lane bridge across Stones River, and when the water got high, you couldn't get across the bridge. So it was a veterinarian out in the country, and we'd been there just a few days, and somebody dropped a pregnant dog out in front of the clinic. Not unusual. People drop dogs at the veterinarian's office. But I remember that dog, she had 12 pups. And my parents let us keep two of them. One was brown and one was black, and we very creatively named them Brownie and Blackie. We were bright children. And one of my assignments for a season of that was to take care of the farm and clean the stalls. And so I'd cut hay or whatever. And Brownie, no matter what I was doing, she followed me all day long. She'd follow me to the barn and in the stalls and out of the stalls and get in my way. I know she was going to get kicked or I was going to get kicked, but she was going to make the journey. If I mowed hay, which means you circle a pasture with a mower, cutting a 5 or 6 foot swath, that's what we had at the time. She'd follow me in the circle all day long. But be careful so that you didn't cut her. She never complained. If I stopped, she stopped. If I was moving, she was moving. I have that picture in my head, and I want that attitude with the Lord. Too often I want to bargain with the Lord and complain with the Lord. I don't like the way you're behaving, or I don't like my circumstances. And if you don't change my circumstances, I'm out. What a bunch of nonsense. I have to change my heart.
19: Before we return to today's message, Pastor Allen wants to share a book to help you be free from worry.
1: In the Sermon on the Mount, Jesus said a half a dozen times, "Do not worry." Not a suggestion, it's a directive. I have a question. Are you living in obedience to Jesus or are you ignoring him? Well, we got a new book, it'll help you. It's called Freedom from Worry. It's really a how-to guide to live a life in the peace that Jesus promised us. You don't have to have a life choked with fear and anxiety and worry. You can be free. Let's cooperate with Jesus. It's the best way to walk through our days, I promise.
19: Jesus tells us repeatedly in Matthew chapter 6, "Do not worry." That's not just good advice. 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That's 855-577-2255. Now, let's get back to Pastor Allen to wrap up part two of his message called Tenacity and Following God.
1: And third, I would submit that we walk by faith, the Bible says, not by sight. 2 Corinthians 5:7, I put it in your notes, says we walk by faith, not by sight, and we are of good courage. I think I'm pretty safe in saying that a dog's eyesight is not its strongest sense. If you've been in a public airport lately and seen dogs sniffing in the lines, whether you know you're waiting to have your security checked or they're in the luggage area and they're sniffing the luggage, they're not looking for something in your luggage. They're sniffing. They're smelling. They're looking for contraband with their sense of smell. When it comes to priority of information, dogs get their information from their nose first, their ears second, and their eyes third. So many times I think you and I try to navigate the world, and when we don't begin with our loyalty to God, we begin with what we're looking at or what our peer group's doing or what's being said or so many other things. If we come back to loyalty as the understanding of faith, let's lead with our loyalty to God, to a person. His name is Jesus. Dogs have when it comes to this conversation, they have a courage that exceeds their physical abilities. You know, some of the smaller dogs are the most tenacious hunters.

0: And he writes to Timothy and he said, don't be ashamed of me. So when I read that little book, it's just a handful of chapters, but it's emotional to me because Paul's alone. He's in a Roman prison cell and he's cold and his friends have deserted him. And he writes Timothy and he said, Timothy, I don't want you to be ashamed of me. I can't imagine having to start a conversation with one of you going, listen, I don't want you to be ashamed of me. My circumstances at the moment are shameful. The accusations are stacked against me and it doesn't seem like there's a resolution. The rest of my friends have abandoned me, but I don't want you to be ashamed of me. Because Timothy, I know in whom I have believed. And he said, I need you to come see me. Bring me a coat. I'm cold. Bring my parchments. I'm a little bored. I'd like to do some work. There's a crown, he said, Timothy. The time for my departure is at hand. I'll be leaving this place soon. You need to hurry. I don't think I'll be here long. But I finished my race. Folks, we are on a journey. And it's not just to accumulate toys or the newest or the best or the most whatever. I'm not opposed to those things, but I don't want to trade my soul for them. I want to follow Jesus with a dogged, stubborn determination, a tenacity. There's one last component. I'm about out of time. Waiting. I was hoping I'd run out of time and I wouldn't have to talk about this one. You know, to train a dog to follow is much easier than training a dog to wait. I haven't trained as many dogs. I'm more involved with horses, but I have friends that do this at a very high level. A hunting dog is genetically wired. I mean, they are hardwired to pursue game. And they only will wait as they learn the command of their master. Well, my experience, we come to these places in life when God says, wait. We don't know why we're asked to wait. In fact, it seems to go against our very nature. Let somebody else wait. I got here first. But I believe God is determined to see our character developed, to make us more useful. If you're in a waiting season, God hasn't forgotten you. He's not unfaithful. He hasn't abandoned you. He will keep his promises. Caleb waited 40 years, but his descendants are still occupying Hebron. Makes me smile.
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6: Hello, this is Michael Youssef from Leading the Way for townhall.com. Now, you probably grew up knowing that socialism doesn't work. It seizes control and, most importantly, seeks to replace God with government. But this ideology is now moving to the very center of our nation's political life. I was born under socialist Islamist regime. I remember when my father's company was taken over by the government. I couldn't wait to turn 18 and escape and find freedom in the West. As these ideologies gain an even stronger foothold in America, we must respond with calm, courage, and biblical conviction. Silence in the face of evil is not faithfulness. I'm Michael Youssef.
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17: We like a God we can figure out, a God who fits neatly into our categories, who always says yes, who never leaves us in the dark. But that's not the God of the Bible, and it's certainly not the God we meet in the book of Job. Today on Insight for Living, Chuck Swindoll invites us to consider a God far greater, far higher, and far more mysterious than we ever imagined. Why does he allow such suffering? Why the silence? Chuck doesn't offer easy answers. He offers something better.
18: If you're new with us today, you wouldn't know that we're in the midst of a study in Job. And we have come all the way to the 25th chapter of this book, which means we only have 2 years and 4 months left to get through it. Not really. Job 25, verse 1, then Bildad the Shuhite answered, "Dominion and all belong to him who establishes peace in his heights. Is there any number to his troops, and upon whom does his light not rise? How then can a man be just with God, or how can he be clean who is born a woman? Even the moon has no brightness, and the stars are not pure in his sight. How much less man, that maggot, and the son of man, that worm?" Job responded, "What a help you are to the weak." You got it. It is sarcasm. "How you have saved the arm without strength. What counsel you have given to one without wisdom. What helpful insight you have abundantly provided. To whom have you uttered words, and whose spirit was expressed through you?" And then Job describes the departed spirits as well as the whole world about us, all the way to the heights of the universe. Verse 13. By his breath the heavens are cleared, his hand has pierced the fleeing serpent. Behold, these are the fringes of his ways, and how faint a word we hear from him. But his mighty thunder, who can understand?
19: 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Chuck titled today's message, The Futility of Unscrewing the Inscrutable.
18: A study of Job is essentially a study of God. For after all, God is the one who struck the deal with the adversary. When he came and pointed out Job, claiming that if somehow God would remove the hedge from around this servant of his, Job would ultimately curse his name. So it was God who released the enemy to Job. And it was God who set the boundaries, saying, but don't touch him, don't touch his life. And later it was God who permitted the adversary to come back and to touch him and bring upon him all manner of pain and suffering. It was God's permissive will, strange as it is for all of us to understand that. It was his permissive will that allowed the enemy to do what he did with Job. And then it is God who steps behind the shadows and hides for 35 chapters. He doesn't speak. He doesn't give visions. He doesn't provide relief. He doesn't offer comfort. Not only is he absent, he is silent. And it's tough for us. We who were reared in Sunday school were taught that the God we love is the God who is good and merciful and gracious and kind, full of love, and could never do anything cruel. And then we happen upon an intelligent and careful study of Job, and we're confused. And the longer we stay in the book, the more we realize either we weren't taught correctly the full story about God, or we're not understanding the full story about Job. I think the former. Paul wrote to the Romans and said, oh, the depth of the riches, both of the wisdom and the knowledge of God. How unsearchable are his judgments and unfathomable his ways. So even as far back as the first century, as Paul penned his letter to the Romans, he informed the reader, ultimately us, that God is unfathomable and unsearchable. Doesn't mean he isn't good, and it doesn't mean he stops being loving and merciful. It just means he is also incomprehensible. We're getting in deep. And before we know it, we realize there is a whole lot about God we were never taught. And now, in the midst of our study of Job, we are forced to dig deeper and find out what it is that we were missing. Theologians call him inscrutable. One of the first times I remember that word making a dent in my brain, I was graduating from seminary, and the president of the school at the time, Dr. John Walford, made the comment that he would hope that all of us would continue to remember that our God is unfathomable, which means we are unable to fathom his ways, and our God is unscrutable. And then he said with a wry smile, so don't try to unscrew the inscrutable. First time I'd put the two words together. But we so want to. Everything within us screams to explain and interpret and define fully the workings of God. For after all, we're intelligent. God made us like this. He tells us that we are to know Him, and we long to do that, so we continue to pursue Him. And the deeper we dig, the more unfathomable He becomes. And that's the way it's to be. But we're not comfortable with that. We like things fathomable. We like things scrutable. We like to be able to explain and interpret and correctly analyze so that we understand the whole story. Impossible with God. Impossible. You see, we think of God when no one is around as being maybe the oldest man we've ever known. He has a long beard and stands in the north of the old maps going, and he's blowing this wind across to move the sailing ships across the seas. Not so. He is not a little bit like us. He is nothing like us. As Isaiah wrote, my ways are higher than your ways and my thoughts higher than your thoughts. We are not alike. Now we need an illustration that helps us understand the vastness of God. Astronomy will help. If it were possible to travel the speed of light on a straight trajectory, we would arrive at the moon in 1 1/3 seconds. Continuing at that same speed, do you know how long it would take us to reach the first star? 4 years. That's only the first star in this galaxy. Bear with me. Some of you have been to New York City and you have visited the Hayden Planetarium. It has a miniature replica of our solar system showing the speeds and the sizes of our planets. What is interesting is that the three outer planets are not even included. You see, there wasn't room for Uranus, Neptune, and Pluto. Uranus would have to be in the planetarium's outer corridor. Neptune would be around 8th Avenue, and Pluto, another three long avenues away at 5th Avenue. Oh, by the way, no stars are included for obvious reasons. Can you imagine on the same scale where the nearest star would be located? Cleveland, Ohio. Vast. And remember, that's just our local galaxy and the nearest star. There's more. A scientist once suggested another interesting analogy. To grasp this scene, imagine a perfectly smooth glass pavement on which the finest speck can be seen. Then shrink our sun from 865,000 miles in diameter to only 2 feet. And place an orange ball on the pavement to represent the sun. Step off 82 paces, 2 feet per pace, and to represent proportionately the first planet, Mercury, put down a tiny mustard seed. Take 60 more steps for Venus and put down an ordinary BB. Mark off 78 more steps, put down a green pea. That's us, Earth. Step off another 108 paces from there, and for Mars, put down a pinhead. Sprinkle around some fine dust for the asteroids, then take another 788 steps more and place an orange on the glass for Jupiter. After 934 more steps, put down a golf ball for Saturn. Now it gets really involved. Mark 2,086 steps more for Uranus, a marble. Another 2,322 steps from there, you arrive at Neptune. Let's let a cherry represent Neptune. This will take 2.5 miles, and we haven't even discussed Pluto. We have a smooth glass surface 5 miles in diameter, yet just a tiny fraction of the heavens excluding Pluto. Now guess how far we'd have to go on the same scale before we could put down another 2-foot ball to represent the nearest star. 6,720 miles. Miles, not paces. And that's just the first star. Among millions, maybe billions, in this galaxy, which is one among thousands, maybe millions, David in the 139th Psalm made the comment, "It is high, I cannot attain to it." I think it's his way of saying, "This blows my mind." And so it should. But we are uncomfortable with blown minds. After all, we're Americans. We know how to run things until we get to God. Not only do we not know how, we cannot control Him, nor should we try. A.W. Tozer, on this very subject of God's inscrutability, writes, "Left to ourselves, we tend immediately to reduce God to manageable terms. We want to get Him where we can use Him, or at least know where He is when we need Him. We want a God we can in some measure control. We need the feeling of security that comes from knowing what God is like. And what He is like is, of course, a composite of all the religious pictures we have seen, all the best people we have known or heard about, and all the sublime ideas we have entertained. If all this sounds strange to modern ears, it is only because we have for a full half century taken God for granted. The glory of God has not been revealed to this generation. The God of contemporary Christianity is only slightly superior to the gods of Greece and Rome, if indeed He is not actually inferior to them in that He is weak and helpless while they at least had power. If nothing else, the study of Job reveals to us we do not know His ways. We cannot explain the inexplicable. We cannot fathom the unfathomable. So we cannot unscrew the inscrutable. And let's stop trying. If only these foolish men who saw themselves as Job's friends had simply acknowledged that, it would have been so much more comforting to this man in such enormous pain as he sat longing for at least an arm around his shoulder that said, "We're here, but we don't understand any more than you do, man. But we're here." God is up to something phenomenal, and it's high. We cannot attain to it. It is vast. We cannot measure it. May I go this far? He doesn't have a wonderful plan for everybody's life. For some lives, His plan is a life of pain and heartbreak and brokenness. For some, His plan is no to the prayers for healing. But we don't like that. And so we should not be surprised when we turn again to the book of Job and we wade through Bildad's nonsense of chapter 25. We hear more of the same garbage that has been going on since chapter 4, chapter 5, chapter 6, chapter 8, chapter 10, chapter 12, chapter 15, chapter 18, chapter 23, chapter 25. Bildad the Shuhite answered, "Dominion and all belong to Him who establishes peace in the heights." That's true. That is true, Bildad. Doesn't help Job, but that's true. "Is there any number to His troops, and upon whom does His light not rise?" True. Absolutely. Doesn't help Job, but got a point. "How then can a man be just with God?" Oh, that's comforting. I mean, how can he be clean who is born of a woman? Understand? That's good theology. We are not clean, having been born of a sinful person. Romans 5:12, wherefore through one man, Adam, sin entered into the world, and death through sin. So death passed upon all men and women, for all have sinned. We are sinners by nature. We are sinners by choice. We are sinners from Adam. It's called the Adamic nature in theological writing. He's right. We are not pure, having been born of impure parents. Not wicked necessarily, not immoral necessarily, but at heart sinful. And so he says, how can anybody be just before God? How can he be clean who is born of a woman? Even the moon lives with borrowed light, doesn't have light of its own. Even the stars that shine have light generated from their creator. How much less man, that maggot, and the son of man, that worm. Wow, thanks a lot. Boy, it's helpful, Bildad. Haven't thought about that lately, but it's true. Let me say three or four things by way of general observation. First, this is Bildad's third and last presentation. Thank the Lord. We will not miss him. Second, this is the shortest chapter in the entire book. 6 verses. Third, Zophar, the third friend, doesn't bother to speak during this third cycle. Remember, he spoke in the first cycle. He spoke in the second cycle. Spoke third each time. And when you get to this third round, he doesn't speak at all. I think the discussion has pretty much run out of fuel. I think they really thought by now Job just isn't teachable. And number four, having run out of arguments, Bildad doesn't attempt to prove Job wrong. Now he simply lectures. He just unfolds, sharing with him a piece of his mind he can't afford to lose. And so out comes Bildad's last shot at it. He speaks first of God's power and greatness, verses 1 to 3, and then of God's justice and man's sinfulness, verses 4 through 6. Remember, Job, that God is all light and you are all darkness. That's why you're suffering. Matter of fact, Job, maggot and worm pretty much says it best. There are times my heart truly goes out to Job. This is one of those times. I doubt that anyone has ever called you a maggot or a worm. Well, maybe your wife or maybe your husband behind closed doors when things were really, really thin. But I think the difference is Bildad really meant it. I think Bildad had absolutely no use for Job. Get out of my life. His final speech ends with this kind of major put down. There are a lot of sideline lessons to learn from our studies, and one of them is whenever you have the opportunity to minister to whomever, putting them down never helps. Never. But that's what these men seem to be so good at. So is it any wonder that Job begins with a series of sarcastic verbal slams in return? What a help you are to the weak. How you have saved the arm without strength. Seems like the Hebrew is saying, how you have saved with your arm the one without strength. That seems to be the idea. The way it appears doesn't make good sense in the English. I believe that's what the original text says. How have you saved with your arm the one without strength, namely me? What counsel you have given to one without wisdom? What helpful insight? What helpful insight you have abundantly provided? My. Ooh. To whom have you uttered words? And whose spirit was expressed through you? Oh. You have really got the corner on truth, Bildad. Eugene Peterson's paraphrase. Well, you've certainly been a great help to a helpless man. You came to the rescue just in the nick of time. What wonderful advice you've given to a mixed up man. What amazing insights you've provided. Where in the world did you learn all this? How did you become so inspired? By the way, the Hebrew pronouns in verses 2, 3, and 4 are all singular, so they're directed only to Bildad. only to build it. When you get over to chapter 27, the plural begins. Verse 5 of chapter 27, far be it from me that I should declare to y'all, right? It's plural there. It's y'all through the book of, through the chapter 27, but it's you when you're here in chapter 26. What Job lacked in tact, he made up for in total honesty. By the way, sores will do that to you. Ask any nurse. Any nurse will tell you, especially those who work at the bedside, there's something about pain and the continuation of it that finally removes most of the tact and just gets down to the red, raw facts of life. Someone wrote, pain plants the flag of reality in the fortress of a rebel heart. Even those who are stubborn and rebellious, when they have a lot of pain, there's then a lot of reality. There's no tact here with Job. When you're covered with sores and you're running a high fever and you haven't gotten the sleep you need and you haven't gotten the food you should have and your body is emaciated, you're candid. A lot of help you've been, Bildad. You know, I'm just going to be painfully honest here and say, sometimes we who give wrong counsel need that kind of response. We who have those big answers and long drawn out, sometimes put downs and shame-based comments for things they're going through, we need to be told off.
19: There's a strange comfort in admitting we don't have all the answers. God is higher than our ways, deeper than our understanding, and he never promised to explain himself. But he is good, he's in control, and he can be trusted even in the dark. That's the heart of what Chuck Swindoll has shared in his message called The Futility of Unscrewing the Inscrutable. 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
28: It feels like this force that is absolutely about to come over you and take over you and make it so that, I mean, if you've ever been tumbled in a wave in the ocean, you can't breathe. 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
29: That's Sherry Gregory describing what it feels like to be overwhelmed. And Sherry was our guest last time, along with Kathy Lipp. They talked about a great book they've co-written called Overwhelmed, How to Quiet the Chaos and Restore Your Sanity. We'll hear more from them today on Focus on the Family with Jim Daly, and I'm John Fuller.
30: John, last time we shared a very instructive conversation with Kathy and Sherry about where many busy families are living today, stressed out, running from one thing to another. Is it ringing anybody's bell? And not experiencing the peace of God, which Philippians 4:7 says will surpass all understanding and will guard your hearts and minds in Christ Jesus. It's that sense of being overwhelmed, like Sherry was saying in the opening clip there. I think women in particular may be more susceptible to this because moms, for example, have so many details they're trying to coordinate all at once, all the time. And it would be wise for us as husbands to try to lean in and ease that burden for our wives when they feel this way. We also learned about how different personalities react to being overwhelmed. The expressive, the analytic, the drivers, the amiables, and the highly sensitive person, or HSP. This was really interesting content. And if you missed it, be sure to get the download from us or get the Focus on the Family app so you can access all the programs anytime you'd like.
1: Yeah, we'll have more information about our guests and their book, Overwhelmed, and of course our app as well, all on our website. Right now, here's part two of the conversation with Sherry Gregory and Kathy Lipp on Focus on the Family with Jim Daly.
30: You talk about the power of micro steps, and it sounds self-evident. Okay, if I'm feeling overwhelmed, if I just do these one or two things,
2: right,
30: it'll get me to a better place. Is that what you're driving at?
2: Well, okay, so I was reading all these blogs and all these books that say, hey, we're going to break it down into three simple steps. And their simple steps were things like empty out your inbox for email. And I'm like, oh my goodness.
30: How many do you have in there? Like 3,000?
2: No. I'm one of those people who gets freaked out if it gets above 50. But those 50, to me, they are 50 obligations I have to get back to. Roger has about 3,000 in his box, my husband, and I'm like, I can't even look. I mean, it sends me into a panic attack.
30: But in his mind, all those are probably categorized.
2: Yeah.
30: I share Roger's sense of that. I've got a lot of unmet
2: Hey, as
30: emails.
2: Long as you can sleep at night, that's fine. I just can't think about you.
30: Right.
2: But I remember going to my inbox and seeing these emails that I knew that there was some kind of discussion that was happening or a problem, and it felt overwhelming to say, okay, I'm going to do that email right now. So I had to break it down into micro steps. And this is going to sound cuckoo for Cocoa Puffs to some people listening, but I had to give myself a check mark just for opening the email.
30: Okay, so that counts as a step.
2: Right. Okay. Not even reading the email, but I just needed to open up because there's something about opening it up. Okay, we've started the process. Okay, we're doing this. And then another step of reading the email, not responding, just reading. And so I call those micro steps. And for some reason, putting those down and giving myself a little bit of credit for each of those steps help me be less overwhelmed. And I think there are so many things in our day. When you say, okay, I have to get dinner tonight. Well, we have to think about the hundred of micro steps that go into that, which sounds overwhelming. But if you just say, okay, one of your steps is you have to decide what's for dinner. Mm-hmm. And that decision fatigue can get to a place where you're saying, okay, I have to decide and then I have to shop and then I have to cook. And so that's why we really believe that pre-deciding, which we talked about before, making decisions in advance, but then just saying, okay, micro steps. If something is really overwhelming you, you don't have to take your dog to the vet. The only thing you have to do right now is find a time on your calendar where you could take the dog to the vet. And then the next step is finding the phone number for the vet. Mm-hmm. Break it down so you're not so overwhelmed and you give yourself credit for what you are doing.
30: Let me ask you a practical question. Yeah. So, and this is for Jean and I. You know, Jean mm-hmm. is managing the home because,
2: right.
30: You know, she's there. She's keeping that all on track. Sometimes I'll have maintenance issues that we got to mm-hmm. take care of that, you know, she's not necessarily grabbing the what or the how or the why. It
2: right.
30: might be the air conditioner or the
2: sure.
30: heater's broken down. I'm saying, you're the one that's going to be here. I can't call and schedule it.
2: Yeah.
30: Because I don't know if she's going to be there from noon to 3 on Wednesday.
2: Right.
30: Because she's got her own.
2: Yeah.
30: So I'll, you know, at first we were kind of stepping on her schedule because I would do that. And
2: yeah.
30: She'd, I'm not going to be here Wednesday
2: right.
30: noon to 3.
2: Right.
30: So she'd have to call back. How do you get into that and say, okay. And she's already feeling overwhelmed. Like calling
2: right.
30: to get that fixed, Jim, is just, man, that's like the 100th thing.
2: Did you hear both of
30: Are
2: us?
30: You both sighing? I can see your faces. But there's a real practical one. How do I help her help me get it done?
2: So I think asking her what she needs, what part of this is overwhelming for you? Is it knowing which guy to call? Is it they're going to ask you questions that you're not going to have the answer to? So maybe the solution is Jean calls for the time, but if they have any other questions than that, besides the time, then you're on speed dial.
30: Yeah,
2: because
30: yeah.
2: It's overwhelming.
1: Does it work for you to call and have the company make the appointment with Jean? Call her and just say, Jim called us and said
30: I think
1: that
30: it's
1: we
30: still
1: need to
30: a sense of being
1: this.
30: Overwhelmed. I think yeah. for her, just having to put that into an already busy schedule overwhelms her to where it's like, wow, I just, and so inevitably what can happen is it just takes, and it can frustrate me because it'll mm-hmm. take just too long to get it
2: right.
30: fixed. And now we've got a little spark going between
2: yeah.
30: us and I'm going, ah, come
2: okay.
30: on.
2: But here, okay, I'm coming to Gene's
30: yeah.
2: defense.
30: Come on.
2: I'm here for you, Gene. Let me tell you all the things that are going on in this. One, it's decision fatigue. Like she's having to make more decisions.
30: Right. I get it.
2: And overwhelm is the unknown. You know, is she going to have to answer the repair guy's question? Well, ma'am, this is going to cost, you know, $1,500. Do you want to spend that? And you're in a meeting and she's having to make the decision. There's all sorts of stuff going on there. And so what I need when I'm overwhelmed in a situation like that, I just need to know that Roger is on my team, that I can say, you'll talk to the guy, right? Yes, I will talk to the guy.
30: Another good way, mm-hmm. maybe just say, give me four blocks of time.
2: Yeah.
30: And I could take care of it, but I need your blocks of time.
2: Right.
30: And that could be hard too, though. Yeah. I don't have any of those blocks of time.
2: But here's the thing. But you know what? Asking the question, you feel like you're on the same team.
30: Yeah, that's
2: it
30: fair.
2: It doesn't feel like, well, you're at home, honey, so you have to take care of all this. It says, no, we're a team and I can come in on these hard parts for you and we're going to make this work.
30: Let's move to a different example where, you guys give advice in your book, Overwhelmed, about saying no.
2: Mm-hmm.
30: Which I think for some personality types, which we covered last time, and maybe you can connect this where a certain personality type struggles saying no.
2: Right.
30: I doubt a driver, for example, struggles with no, but maybe. But certainly the people pleaser would, and everything they're asking is, okay, well, let me check, which means yes yeah. to the listener.
2: Yes.
30: And means maybe to you, and now you're stuck doing it, and you're already overbooked.
2: So an amiable is going to have a hard time saying no because they want to be the people pleaser. That's what you're saying. So they may leave things open-ended, whereas we feel like that's a yes. They haven't committed to it. Mm-hmm. And so there's a misunderstanding there. The expressive says yes because yes is fun. Yes is so much fun to say. Yes, I will do that. Yes, this will be great. The driver has a hard time saying no to themselves when change comes up. Oh, they're not okay with change. We said we were going to do this on January 7th. So that is when it's going to happen.
30: Right.
2: And so we all have these problems and, you know, okay, so we've done driver.
30: Analytics.
2: Oh, so the analytic, well, just because that's what we've said we're going to do, we're going to do it. It's also a little driverish, but because there was a plan, we're all sticking with the plan.
30: Right.
2: So the drivers can't say no because they want to get it done. The analytic can't say no because we said we were going to do it. That's how we're doing it. So it's very hard. Every personality has a problem saying no.
30: And Sherry, let me ask you, because I think you probably have struggled with this. How do you get a hold of that calendar, that schedule, and say, I just can't do it, and be very emphatic so you're not communicating a maybe yes. You're actually communicating a definite no.
28: You know, the important thing is to realize that when you say yes, you're saying yes to everything, not just a yes to, oh, you made me feel good. Mm-hmm. I used to say yes because I wanted to communicate that the relationship was important to
30: that
28: me.
30: That measured your relationship.
28: Yes.
30: Oh, that's interesting.
28: Yes. And I'm realizing that I can say no to somebody without saying no to the relationship. I can say, I value our relationship. This thing you've asked me, I cannot do. But I still value.
30: Is that how you would say, role play a little bit as girlfriends?
28: Yeah.
30: How would you do that between each other?
2: Well, if I was going to ask Sherry, oh my, I have the most exciting opportunity for you. We get
28: Tell
2: to write a book together and it's, I can't wait. I've already got it all planned out and I know you're really busy, but I think this is going to be a great opportunity for you.
30: And Sherry responds,
28: okay, so which Sherry is going to respond? Oh my goodness. Because if Kathy were to ask to write another book, I'd be like, woohoo, I'm on board. Oh wait, no. I need to, you know, I'm going to, one of the things that I've learned. Okay, so Kathy, all right, so say that last line again. I know what I'd say.
2: I would really like for you to join on with, I've got it all planned out. This is going to be great. Will you do it?
28: Kathy, it sounds like so much fun. Oh my goodness, you have the best ideas and you know I adore working with you. If you need an answer right now, my automatic answer is no. But if you can give me 24 or 48 hours to talk to Daniel and to pray about it, I'd love to get back to you after having a chance to think about it. But if you need the answer right now, I'm going to have to say no, because I'm in a season right now where everything's an automatic no if it's not already on my calendar.
30: That's good. Now, fast forward 48 hours, and you still have to say no to Kathy, your dear friend, who's going to measure your relationship and how much you love and respect her.
28: Oh, no.
30: Based on this answer,
28: okay,
30: what are you going to say?
28: If she's my dear friend, she's not going to measure my relationship.
2: That's right.
28: And if it's somebody who's measuring my relationship based on guilt, then actually our relationship is probably very close to over at this stage.
30: How do you recognize that you maybe have a blind spot as a friend and you're a bit of a manipulator, if I could be this bold, to where, you know, you want to get your way.
2: Yeah.
30: And so you begin to manipulate your friendships for your benefit, whatever that might be.
2: I have had, because I can talk people into anything.
30: I can see that.
2: Yeah, I can come to find. That's why I've got a wedding ring. No.
30: Hey, Roger, way to go.
2: Roger's still wondering, how did that happen? But what I've come to understand is I need things to be a win-win-win. I need things to be a win for my friend. I need things to be a win for me. And I need things to be a win for God's kingdom. And if I can't look at the ask and say, yes, it's a win-win-win, she's going to benefit from doing this, I'm going to benefit from us working together, and there is going to be great kingdom results because of this, then I need to go back and say, is this the right thing for her? Is this the right thing for me? Now, that doesn't mean I don't get to ask. I always get to ask because I don't want her to put more pressure on her. And come to find out, the things I hate to do, she loves to do, and she felt like she missed an opportunity.
30: Yeah.
2: So I have to trust Sherry that she has great boundaries and that she is going to say yes to the things she wants to say yes to.
30: Sounds like love your neighbor as yourself.
2: It's so true.
29: Well, what insights today from our guests, Sherry Gregory and Kathy Lipp, on Focus on the Family with Jim Daly. 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Let's go ahead now and hear the conclusion of our conversation with Kathy and Sherry on Focus on the Family with Jim Daly. And Sherry, I'm still thinking about your comment about having a season of everything is default no. Mm-hmm. We went through a season like that where my wife, just the automatic was no, no, no. It takes a while to kind of dig out of that, but how do you start?
28: Let me piggyback it to what Kathy was just saying. And let me see if I can connect all of these, because your question was about if you feel like you are the potential manipulator, that you guilt people into things.
30: Right.
28: One of the things Kathy's always been good at is giving us enough time, giving me enough time. When she invites me to participate in something, it's rarely rescue. It's usually help. It's usually being invited to join her team. And that's been huge for me. As I'm coming out of the no's and starting to say yeses again, I've tended to be a rescuer, but I don't want to drive the ambulance anymore. I want to be a part of a team. I want to be part of a plan. I'm learning to be more spontaneous, but I'd like to be a part of something that there's enough time to really enjoy it and do it well. So I'm continuing to say no to the things that are last minute. A lot of last minute things don't even need to be done.
2: Mm-hmm.
28: And especially if it doesn't involve my particular strengths. And, you know, we talked in the last episode of being an HSP. I'm looking more for those highly sensitive person strengths. Can they use me, or will this particular thing I'm being asked to do actually deplete me and leave less for my family? And so I'm trying to say yes a lot more, but very intentionally, and make sure that those are the yeses for who God created me to be, rather than me constantly stepping in. Yes, you want me. Yes, you want me. But then I'm taking roles that maybe somebody else would be so much better to fill.
30: Well, and Sherry, what you're describing there is really important, because the rescuer emotionally, you derive a certain benefit from being needed.
28: Being the hero.
30: And being the person that is needed, that I can help bring some peace to the situation. And that ability then to say no is usually left behind. I know in some marital conflict, this is huge, because, and let's just put it in the context of how we're talking, where the wife is that rescuer. Mm-hmm. And so the friendships take precedent even over the marriage, or sometimes the family. And the shoe can be on the other foot, but just keeping it in the context of a woman, how would you coach, life coach that couple, maybe in different meetings, and you're talking to the wife and you're also talking to the husband, who now has become very frustrated because it looks like she cares more about those people outside of our immediate family rather than us. And then you get bitterness built up and all this. You're now in that counseling mode. What are you saying to her and to the husband?
28: You want my honest response? I'm going to tell her she's an adrenaline addict and she needs to cut loose, because she's getting her sense of satisfaction, her sense of identity from running around, whether it's the bake sale or the committee chair or all of the friends who call and they need her right now. And they need her in a way her husband doesn't. They need her for that emotional, and they're processing with her. And
30: she's awesome.
28: And she's awesome at that. And her husband comes home and only needs...

0: grab a book. And somewhere in there, I feel my anxiety level dialing down. And I get to this point that feels so unfamiliar. And I go, oh, that's what peace feels like. Mm. Oh, this is what freedom feels like. And I realize a lot of this, not all of it, but a lot of this overwhelm I have done to myself. Mm. I have brought on myself.
1: And let's go into the man's counseling session. Okay. Let's go into that
2: other room.
1: You're
2: chomping at the bit there.
1: Right. Because here's where I think the woman, when she's with her friends are saying, thank you so much. I so desperately needed somebody to talk to. And she's feeling that appreciation. And when a husband can say, you know what, honey, when you sit next to me on the couch, that's home for me. Mm. And when a husband can say that and it clicks in a woman's mind, I'm not doing anything. I'm not rescuing him, but he just needs me with him. So really articulating to your wife, this is what the best part of our relationship for me is, then she can understand that's important to him. It brings the weight that all those other relationships outside the house brings. And that's where she can start to say, you know, I need to be home a couple of evenings because that's what makes my husband happy. And I want to be able to do that. And I know that there is no greater joy in my marriage than when I know I'm meeting my husband's emotional needs.
2: This is such good stuff. I mean, I think we're hitting some real raw nerves. And I hope, again, we got some other questions for you here, but Overwhelm, your book, I think is going to be a great asset to so many women particularly, but us husbands as well. Let me talk about the Sabbath. You mentioned in your book the importance of the Sabbath. You know what's so interesting for us, even as Christians? Mm-hmm. We don't talk a lot about that. I was in Israel recently with Ray Vanderlaan, who does the series with us, That the World May Know. And he was reiterating the importance to God's heart that we take that time, and because he knows how he's crafted us and engineered us. And he's very specific that we take that rest. He knows us better than we know ourselves. But we're so busy.
1: Yeah.
2: And we pride ourselves in our busyness that we don't even take a day.
1: And I had to learn this the hard way, from almost having a breakdown, not having intentional rest in my life. And one thing I was understanding was that I was looking at Sabbath as God was taking things away from me. I really did. I thought I was getting robbed. And what I've come to understand, and by the way, when we talked about we can't do this because we don't work on the Sabbath, a family mocked us. People thought we were insane. They said, we're going to check up with you on Facebook to make sure. But what we've come to understand, and we do it, what works for our family is dinner time on Saturday to dinner time on Sunday. And it was weird at first. Can I just say that? It was so weird.
2: And what does it look like, Sabbath, in your home?
1: So now what it looks like is it is time that it was reserved for God, for our family, and for rest. And we didn't know what to do with ourselves. We're so used to accomplishing, and we're so used to having Sunday to catch up on everything.
2: The leftover goals.
1: Right. That was our catch up. And Sherry shared a quote with me one time, and I'm going to get it totally wrong, but Sabbath isn't the day to catch up on everything that we've missed out on the week. Sunday is the day to prepare for everything on our week. And that doesn't mean physically, but it's spiritually. So what we did when Roger and I first did this, we're like, well, what do we do? You know, we're so used to doing. And so we had days where we didn't have anything due. We didn't have any deadlines. And what we did was we started to invite our neighbors over for dinner. We started to make sure that our adult kids knew, hey, this is the night that we're here and we can hang out. We started to go to Monterey, because there was nothing we had to do. What a concept. There was nothing we had to do. So we got to do things that brought us joy. And I would fight somebody to the death for my Sabbath. I am so protective of it. And my Sabbath has to move around because I am a speaker on the road. Sometimes I'm speaking on Sunday mornings. So Monday is my day. You know, I have to play fast and loose with the Sabbath, but I take a day, and that is my day for God and for rest and for family. And I am so protective of it now.
2: So

0: And you've been able to hold to that, even though there's an endless list of things you need to do. And what do you just push those things off then? There's always going to be tomorrow.
1: You know what? We are designed to work for 6 days. That's God's design for us. And so, and when I say work, I also mean the Costco run. I mean.
0: Oh, that's work.
1: It's work. And we don't count it. We try to fit that in on all the edges and it doesn't work.
2: So what does that look like for a mom with young kids?
1: Well,
2: because kids are work 7 days a week and then some.
1: Amen. I get that. And I'm not saying you get to go have a Bahama holiday and that's your, I know that. But what I'm saying is, from Saturday night for us to Sunday evening, that is not our time to accomplish that. I can do laundry 6 days a week.
0: Probably seven.
1: I could do it nine. And there are only two of us. How is that even possible? One of the things we talk about in the book is that, you know, the expression, how much do you have on your plate? Well, we have to realize everybody has different size plates. Some of us are walking around with turkey platters and some of us are walking around with teacup saucers. And if all you can do is keep those little kids alive, know that about yourself and be okay with that. Don't compare yourself to other people who are raising children. You know, they've got 8 kids and they're homeschooling and they are running a home business and they're serving the community. That person has a turkey platter and may be borrowing other people's plates. Let's just be honest. If you have a smaller plate, you have a smaller capacity, you get overwhelmed easy, maybe you're an HSP, maybe it's the time in your life, whatever, recognize the size of your plate and live off of that. Don't try to do more than God has designed for this time in your life.
2: Well, that's really good advice. Wise words from our guest, Kathy Lipp, about how to better manage your life, especially when you feel overwhelmed. This is Focus on the Family with Jim Daly. We've been getting some great encouragement and practical insights from Kathy and her co-author, Sherry Gregory. And they've been sharing insights from their book, Overwhelmed: How to Quiet the Chaos and Restore Your Sanity.
0: The title just says it all. And I'm sure there are many women and men who can relate to what we've shared last time and today. They're saying, this is me. I'm feeling overwhelmed and I don't know where to turn for help. Well, that's why Focus on the Family is here for you. We want to equip you with the resources you need to have a strong and healthy family and experience God's grace and peace in your life. This book, Overwhelm, can help you do that. We also have our team of caring Christian counselors if you need to talk to someone and get godly advice about how to move forward in your life. So get in touch with us. Ask to speak with a counselor, and if you can help us financially, that will allow us to reach out to many more hurting families in the days and months ahead.
2: And Jim, God is using Focus on the Family to make real impact. The generosity of our friends is helping change lives. We recently heard from a woman named Rose who said she thought she was prepared for motherhood at age 30, but she wrote this: the daily pressures left me overwhelmed until Focus on the Family helped redirect my heart back to Christ. You gave me encouragement on the hardest days and reminded me that I wasn't meant to parent on my own strength. With the steady encouragement I find through Focus on the Family, our family is growing stronger and more connected.
0: Kabam! I mean, that's what I love to hear. That's so encouraging. And I want to thank you, Rose, for sharing that comment. It takes a moment to do that, and I appreciate the fact that you took the time to let us know how we've impacted you. And most of all, praise God. It's to His credit. Mm. When you donate, you are doing ministry through your giving, and our partnership is having a tremendous impact on the families like we just heard. 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
5: 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Forecast, humid, few showers, maybe a thunder shower or two, 82 the high, more of the same tonight, low 67. Tomorrow humid with some sunshine early, kind of cloudy later on. Tomorrow's high again, 82. Phillies beat Miami 4-1 last night. Luis Arraez with a couple of hits, including a two-run homer. Aaron Nola's seven strong innings picked up the win. Johan Duran is 28th save. Phillies open a weekend series at home tomorrow night at 6:40 against St. Louis with Jesus Luzardo on the mound. And the Eagles continue practicing. They'll be at New England this coming Saturday night for their second preseason game at 7. 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
7: 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Our teacher here on Straight from the Heart is Senior Pastor Joe Foch. We're currently in the Old Testament, going verse by verse through Psalm chapter 119. Before we finish, I'll give you some additional information so you can contact us with any questions or comments. But first, open your Bible to Psalm 119 and let's join Pastor Joe as he continues.
8: And the word understanding here in verse 100, it differs from to understand in verse 99. This is actually, I discern more. I have more discernment than the elderly because I keep thy precepts. It isn't just a matter here of wisdom or understanding. It's perception, perceiving, understanding things. And because of your word, Lord, I have more discernment, even than people that are older than I am, that have been through more, because I have the filter of your word that I've put all of these things through in my own life, and because of that, discerning. How wonderful is it to be around someone, you know, who's 85 years old, who's been in the word for 75 years, and to listen to them. That is wonderful. You know, you may not think an hour a day in the Bible makes a difference in your life, because it may not seem like it does today or tomorrow. But if you read the Bible an hour a day, come back and talk to me in 60 years, and see what's happened in your life. He says here, because I meditate in it, I love it, I keep my mind there, I have more discernment than the ancients, and it's because I keep your precepts. And he says, because look at this too, please. No one's excluded as we go through these things. You can't say, well, I don't even have a GED. I don't have a high school diploma. I don't think David did either. Well, I didn't graduate. You know, I didn't put in my first year in college. I don't think Joseph or Daniel did either. And they stood next to world rulers. I'm not saying don't do that. Please don't go home and tell your parents that Pastor Joe said, I don't need my GED. I've got to read my Bible. That's not what I'm saying. I'm saying here, the way this lays this out for us, no one here is excluded from saying, Lord, I love your word. It's been my meditation all day long. It's made me wiser than mine enemies. It doesn't matter what your grade point average is. It has anything to do with that. I have more understanding than my teachers. I have more discernment than many elderly people that are around me. And Lord, it's from your word. And you see, no one is excluded. This is open to all of us. And he says, because of it, look in 101, I have refrained my feet from every evil way. I've made this decision. Don't blame everybody else. He says here, I've done it. I've refrained my feet from every evil way. The reason that I might keep your word. I made up my mind. I'm going to keep your word. And because of that, I've refrained my feet from every evil way. I have not departed from thy judgments because you've taught me. You've taught me. He will do that. Every one of us in this room right now that's born again, we have the Holy Spirit. He will do that every day. Because I have people come to me and say, I think it's okay to smoke pot because it's natural. And I think, you got the same Holy Ghost that I got. Don't give me that baloney. Lead is natural. Uranium's natural. We should blow ourselves to smithereens. What ain't natural? You smoke something from another dimension? You know, we come up with those things. He says, because you've taught me. You know yourself. When you go to step across a line, that it's not him. You can make every excuse, you can give everybody all the baloney in the world, but everybody's got a baloney meter in their heart. They know you're trying to give them the business. He says, I haven't done those things, Lord, because you have taught me. How wonderful. You've taught me, Lord, that he would speak to us. And then he says, how sweet are thy words unto my taste. Yea, sweeter than honey to my mouth. And in that day and in that culture, there wasn't anything sweeter than honey. It's not talking about how sweet your honey is. It's just talking about honey. Bees, sweeter than honey. And I like honey. Honey's a good thing. I love it in tea and coffee. Love it on cornbread, regular bread, sourdough bread, any bread. Through thy precepts, I get understanding. Therefore, is conclusion. Therefore, I hate every false way. Look, he started by saying, oh, how love I thy law. My mind is there. You know, the whole book of Psalms, you know, blessed is the man walketh not in the counsel of the ungodly, stand in the way of sinners, sit and see the scornful. His delight is the law of the Lord. On his law, he does meditate day and night. You know, just, he's going to be like a tree planted by rivers of water to bring forth its fruit in the seas. You go through that. This blessed is the man who meditates on God's word, who stays there. He says here, oh, how I love thy law. It's my meditation all the day. If that's true, then verse 104 is going to be true. He says, through thy precepts I get understanding, and because of that, I hate every false way. If truth gives me understanding and wisdom and discernment, then every false way that is a lie and a deception in this world takes from me wisdom, understanding, and discernment. So I hate that. I hate that. Through thy precepts, he says, I get understanding, therefore I hate every false way. And now wonderfully he comes to this set of verses. This is familiar to most of us. Thy word is a lamp unto my feet and a light unto my path. I have sworn and I will perform it. I will keep thy righteous judgments. I am afflicted very much. Here's the requests then in this set of verses. Quicken me, O Lord. Revive me, Lord, according to thy word. Secondly, accept, I beseech thee, the free will offerings of my mouth. Third request, O Lord, teach me thy judgments. My soul is continually in my hand. I do my best, yet do I not forget thy law. The wicked have laid a snare for me, yet I erred not from thy precepts. Thy testimonies have I taken as a heritage forever, for they are the rejoicing of my heart. I have inclined my heart to perform thy statutes always, even unto the end. What a sweet and great commitment, he says, even unto the end. Look, he says, thy word, and this is certainly speaking of pilgrimage here, is a lamp unto my feet and a light unto my path. In this set of verses, he's telling us very clearly that we have a path. A path has a beginning and a path has an end. Paul says in Ephesians 2 that before we were saved, we meandered according to the weather vane of this world. Whatever way the wind was blowing in this world, we were affected by it. And he said that was because of the prince of the power of the air. You know, he had influence over us because we were dead, it says, in trespasses and sin, children of wrath, even as others. A sad, sad condition. And the world was telling us how to dress, right? What was cool, what's not cool, what you need to wear on your feet, what kind of jersey you need to have, what you need to drive. It was telling us all of those things. Meantime, God had a path for us. And people spent a lot of money trying to be cool. They spent a really, you know, significant amount of their income trying to be cool so that they'll fit in with everybody else who buys the same thing because of the advertisers on Wall Street and says to all of us, this is what's cool. So you need to wear those things to be cool. The coolest person is the person who don't care what anybody else thinks about what they're wearing. And here, you know, we're in this path, God has a path for, and we're distracted with all the window shopping, all this other stuff going on. And there's something very significant he has for us. A path has a beginning and it has an end. I didn't get on the path. I got saved in 1972. That's when my path began. God was involved in my life before that. There's a pre-salvation work. And I look back and I see his hand and I think of the things he did. But something changes then. You come into the light of eternity. The fear of death starts to fade. I mean, don't get me wrong. There are ways I don't want to die. Shark. You know, there's just certain ways I don't want to die. But death itself, I'm on the other side. You know, I don't want somebody cut off my head with a rusty penknife. I do not appreciate what I see there, you know. Guillotine's fast. I wouldn't mind that at all. But we have a path. Look, beginning, ending. He says that. I've followed it, verse 112, all the way to the end. This passage is telling us here as we look at it that, you know, the world is filled with opinions. The world wants to dictate to us our morality. All the gender things are being blurred right now. No, everybody's afraid to say anything about gender in any context. Everybody's afraid to say anything about marriage and what it really is. Everybody's afraid to say anything about religion and what we should really believe. Everybody's afraid to say anything about anything, you know, because the world has so many opinions that matter whatever you do, somebody's going to be coming at you. And this says here, yeah, you know, if we have God's word, we have a well-lit path. A little confusion. And it's well-lit all the way to the end. It's well-lit all the way to the end. Whether we go through storms, whether we go through great difficulties, there is light. There's light. Now look, he says, thy word is a lamp unto my feet. That's speaking about nighttime. The psalmist understood at night you needed a lamp. It's a lamp unto my feet, and it's a light. That's daytime. The psalmist didn't know anything about bulbs, LED bulbs, flashlights. You know, when he talked about lamp and light, he's talking about nighttime and daytime. Whether we're traveling through the dark part of our pilgrimage, our path, then God's word is a lamp. It gives light in the darkness. We're traveling in the daytime, it's a light. It's like the sun. Our whole environment is brought into a light unto our path. You know, it tells us in Ephesians, we're studying there, that there's good works foreordained that we should walk in them. Paul in Acts chapter 20, when he meets with the elders on the beach there, Miletus, he says to them, you know, I just want to finish my course with joy. He understood there was a path for his life. He had been a hater of the church. He had been the Antichrist. There was no more damaging person to the New Testament church than Paul the Apostle. And yet now he comes to this place where he sees God's grace. And he'll use that word over 120 times through his writings, the grace of God. Until in 2 Timothy he'll say, I've finished my course, run the race, kept the faith, I fought the fight. Here I am. And this says to you and I, you know, in our journey, his word, it's a lamp unto our feet. It's a light unto our path in our pilgrimage as we move. The book of Proverbs will tell us this. It says, but the path of the just is as a shining light that shineth more and more unto the perfect day. It's going somewhere. It has a destination. In the sixth chapter, it says this. It says, for the commandment is a lamp, and the law is light, and reproofs of instruction are the way of life. Again, we hear this reiterated and spoken over and over. So thy word, you know, many of you have sung the song, you know the words, is a lamp unto my feet. It is a light unto my path. And in regards to that, look what it says. I have sworn, I will perform it, I will keep thy righteous judgments. He says, because it is a lamp unto my feet and a light unto my path, I have sworn to keep it. I've sworn, I'm going to perform it. How many of us have sworn? How many of us have made vows? How many of us, you know, we did our best and we end up divorced. We know life falls apart. We go through this thing. You stand there on your wedding day and you make a vow. You make a promise. You're a Christian. She's a Christian. We're going to do this right. Or you both get saved. And now you have to stay together because you're both Christians. Because there's a vow. There's a promise. Lord, this is what your word says. I'm going to do it. I'm going to do it, Lord. That's a good thing. You'll learn in no time you can't do it in your own strength, but that's a good thing. Lord, and how many times have we said, Lord, I'm not going to drink anymore. Lord, I'm not going to look at porn anymore. Lord, I'm not going to get stoned anymore. Lord, I'm never going to punch anybody again. I'm going to elbow them maybe. I'm never going to punch anybody again. And our heart resonates here in the psalmist. Thy word is a lamp unto my feet. It's a light unto my path. So I have sworn. I'm going to perform it. I'm going to keep thy righteous judgment. Lord, I know your will is your word. That's the light I want to walk in. Your will is your word. I am afflicted very much. Lord, there's difficulty all around me. So the prayer to God in light of these things is, Lord, quicken me, O Lord, according to thy word. Literally, revive me, O Lord. We sing that. Revive me, O Lord. I'm afflicted, Lord. There's difficulty. I love the light of your word. I've sworn I want to stay in this. I want to do this right. I want to have a Christian testimony. I am afflicted, Lord. There's difficulty. So, Lord, you revive me. Revive me, O Lord, according to your word. Your word promises that's the way you are. I'm standing in it. Lord, do that. Secondly, accept. Lord, I beg you, the free will offerings of my mouth. Accept, I beseech thee, the free will offerings of my mouth. And we'll do that at the end of the service again when we open our mouth. It says, you know, that our praise is a sweet savor before him. It's a free will offering. We sing his praise. We worship that it rises up before him, you know. And the psalmist says here, okay, Lord, revive me, Lord. Give me life. I've made a commitment. I want to live in your word. So accept, Lord, he says, I beseech thee, the free will offerings of my mouth, Lord, as I praise you, as I worship you, let that be genuine. I don't want to be doing that and looking around and scoping things out and looking at my mobile device. Lord, help me to praise you and keep my eyes and my heart on you, Lord. Let the free will offerings of my mouth, O Lord, and teach me thy judgments, Lord. The last one there, teach me thy judgments. So quicken me. Accept, I beseech thee, my praises, and teach me. My soul is continually in my hand. Lord, I've got to face life every day. I feel like, you know, I want to make this commitment to your word. You look at it in context of the verses, but my soul is continually in my hand. I need to make these decisions. I need to do these things. Yet do I not forget thy law. The wicked have laid a snare for me. And every one of us here tonight needs to acknowledge the truth of that in the culture that we live in. The wicked have laid a snare for me, yet I erred not from thy precepts. I haven't turned from your word. Thy testimonies have I taken as a heritage forever. For they are the rejoicing of my heart. Very challenging verse for us. Thy testimonies have I taken as a heritage. A lot of people, when the will is read, the family gets together. They want to know who's going to get grandma's cuckoo clock. I can't believe she left that to him. She knew I always liked that. I can't believe, you know, I don't want the dog. Give the dog, you know, just, you know. Is it funny to see families, they go and the executor is there and the will is read. Families come out of those circumstances angry at each other. Families who liked each other before they went in come out angry. If the only thing, again, you can leave your kid is something that a lawyer settles, you haven't left your kid anything at all. That's the only thing you've left them. I constantly hear, you know, well, this is better than this, and this is better than this. And this, look, you know, God's made our kids all different. They learn differently. They absorb differently. Some of them blossom at 27. They just never get it at 17 in high school and end up successful in business, do all kinds of things. Some of them are on fire at 14 years old. You don't know what they're talking about. Talk English to me. Will you, kids? Stop talking chemistry. You're 14. Act normal. What are you doing? You know, God makes us all different. But the end game is not how much we have in the bank. The end game is not what we drive. And the Bible says he daily loads us with benefits. He does not begrudge us good things. Hard work is a godly thing. There's nothing wrong with any of that. But we've got to be able to say this, thy testimonies have I taken as a heritage forever, Lord. When the will is read, as it were, this is epicenter for me. I remember being with my dad last days. He hadn't been conscious for a day and a half, and I knelt next to his bed. I started to cry. I said, Dad, I love you, and I feel this arm come around me. And he leans over and kisses me on the cheek. Hadn't been conscious for a day and a half. The kids were in Mexico. He's waiting for Mike. They walked in the room, and he came conscious again and talked to them. Said, I love you guys. But in the process, I said, Dad, are you afraid to die? Nope. He had God's word. He had God's word. Thy testimonies have I taken as a heritage forever. For they are the rejoicing of my heart, and I have inclined my heart to perform thy statutes always. Look what it says, even unto the end. This is my life's journey, Lord, the pilgrimage. And as I'm on this pilgrimage, Lord, I love your word, Lord. Meditate on it all day long, Lord. And it's unchanging. You spoke the worlds into existence. They're still doing the same thing they were doing thousands of years ago when you spoke them into existence. Your word is unchanging. They testify of that. So I love, Lord, your word. I love it. And your testimonies, Lord. And I meditate on those. And they've made me wiser than my enemies. They've given me more understanding, Lord, than my peers and the people that are around me, even my teachers. And Lord, they've made me more discerning than even people that have more life experience, that have lived longer. And I'm so thankful of that, Lord. In fact, in this pilgrimage, Lord, your word is a lamp unto my feet. It's a light unto my path. This path, Lord, that you have for me. Look, I don't know about, you know, you guys, look. If I think back, some of you can't think back 30 years because you're only 29. Some of you can't think back 30 years because you're 80. There's different reasons for that. But my point is, you know, think back and think, would you ever have drawn out your path that you'd be sitting in church on Wednesday night? Come on, be honest. You know, 30 years ago, 40, okay, here's where my life is going. I'm going to be sitting in this church singing songs about Jesus. That's where I'm headed. But he had a path. He has a path for us. And this is just part of it. We're just passing through. We're not staying here long. When the trumpet blows and we're out of here, people can come and help themselves to the Bibles in the bookstore, all the tapes, everything they want. They can come and have it. The trumpet blows and we're gone. We're just passing through. His word, though, for us all as we gather, you know, look, we've studied his word here for over 30 years. If God tarries for 30 more years, we're going to do the same thing. Because it's eternal. It never changes. It's a lamp unto our feet. It's a light unto our path that he has for us. And it's a well-lit path. It says here, even unto the end, there in the last hours, it's our heritage. When the will is read, what we do have, what no one can take away from us. God's word, it never changes.
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11: If God asked you to do something you didn't want to, how would you respond? With obedience or with rebellion? Jonah chose rebellion, and today on Turning Point, Dr. David Jeremiah reveals what happened to him as a result. Can you ever win by going against God's will? Stay tuned as David continues his series, Jonah, the Runaway Prophet, with today's message, No Man is an Island.
12: Have you ever thought about what happened with Jonah? I mean, he actually decided to go into a contest with God. God said, go this way. Jonah said, I'm going that way. And he thought he could win. How God brought him back is the whole message of the book of Jonah. And he may not use as dramatic a way to bring you back, but he will follow you. He's the hound of heaven, and he will not let you get away without pursuing you. Don't run away from him. Run toward him. And we're going to see what happens if you don't in this edition of Turning Point. We're studying Jonah, the runaway prophet. Hey, you can get the study guide for this series along with both the audio and video of the teaching of this. It's rather recent, and we want you to have it. If you can go to our website, which is davidjeremiah.org, there you will find everything you need to put this in your library and have it available to you going forward. We hope you will do that. And don't forget also, during this month, we're making available the calendar for 2027. This is something I love to tell you about because this is such a beautiful product. It is a 14-month calendar that takes you from November of this year all the way through December of next year. And you will discover this calendar will be a blessing to you. The calendar this year is called The Light of the World. And the beautiful photography features all that. Simply ask for the calendar when you send your gift today, and we'll have it on its way to you. Plenty of time for you to begin using it in the month of November. Now, here is part one of No Man is an Island. Voltaire was one of the most famous philosophers of the French Enlightenment. He was brilliant and witty and very openly hostile to Christianity. He mocked the Bible. He attacked the church. He predicted that faith would be replaced by education, philosophy, and human reason. He said, "It is impossible that Christianity will survive." Well, Voltaire died in 1778, convinced that history would prove that what he said was true and would actually happen. But less than 60 years after his death, Voltaire's former residence in Geneva became a center for the storage and distribution of Bibles and gospel tracts through the Evangelical Society of Geneva. And that's not all. There is a record that the printing presses he once used to attack Christianity were repurposed to print Bibles. And I have to think the Lord has a sense of humor as he looks at the thing that people say. You know, history and scripture are filled with people who have tried to stand against God and lost. It is never good to get into a contest with the Almighty. No one ever wins that battle. The Lord wins 100% of the time. Jacob wrestled with God and lost his strength. Pharaoh defied God and lost his nation. Nebuchadnezzar exalted himself and lost his mind. Saul of Tarsus fought against Christ and lost his cause. And Herod Agrippa claimed God's glory and lost his life. When you fight against God, you lose. As I think about the book of Jonah, it seems to me that it is really a book about a contest between God and Jonah. And it almost sounds foolish to say that because, I mean, who would ever want to get into a contest with God? But that is exactly what Jonah did. He believed there was some way he could escape the will and purpose of God. But the psalmist sums it up. The psalmist says, "Where can I go from your spirit, or where can I flee from your presence? If I ascend unto heaven, you are there. If I make my bed in hell, behold, you are there." The Bible tells us that God is omnipresent. That means he is always present everywhere, all the time. There is never a place where you can go where the presence of God is not already there. So what Jonah tried to do was a rather foolish thing. I wish he had heard my message. Maybe he wouldn't have done that. Because twice in the opening verses we are told that Jonah fled from the presence of the Lord. That is what he was trying to do. But it was impossible. Because no matter where he went, God was already there. I would not be surprised if maybe there's not someone here today who has been trying to do the same things. I mean, you would not use those words. But in your heart, you know that God has been speaking to you about some things, and you've chosen not to do what you know he has asked you to do. You have rebelled against him, and you've said, "I don't want to do that. I'm going to do this." I hope that before we are finished today, you will see how foolish it is to try to run and hide from God. We begin following the opening movement in the book of Jonah. We saw how clear God's command was. He gave Jonah three simple instructions, commands the prophet could not have misunderstood. He said, "Arise, go, preach to Nineveh." And then we saw Jonah get up, and instead of obeying God, he arose to flee. He went in the opposite direction of the will of God, down to Joppa, down into a ship headed for Tarshish. Whenever you run from God, the path is always down, down, down. And that sets the stage for everything that follows in this story. So we begin today at verse 4 in the first chapter, and notice the disturbance of Jonah's plan. "But the Lord sent a great wind on the sea, and there was a mighty tempest on the sea, so that the ship was about to be broken up." Verse 4 marks the moment in this story when God steps in. Jonah is running, but God is not going to let him go. "So the Lord sent out a great wind on the sea." The phrase "sent out" is sometimes used in the Old Testament for throwing a weapon,
13: like a spear or a javelin. And the picture is of God throwing a storm after Jonah as he's running away. Sometimes, even today, God has to use hard things to get our attention. You know, I don't mean this in a mean-spirited way, but some of you are really hard-headed. Or should I say, some of us are really hard-headed. Sometimes God can't whisper to us. He has to shout. And many times the louder voice comes through difficult moments in our life, through things we weren't expecting, from challenges we didn't anticipate, nor did we want. Here's the truth. Sin often brings a storm with it. Bad choices usually come with hard consequences. Here's the hope. For those who belong to God, nothing is wasted. You know, the Bible says it this way, that all things work together for good to those who love God, who are the called according to His purpose. God uses years of waiting and famine and disappointment to teach Abraham how to trust Him when nothing seemed to be happening. God used betrayal by his brothers to prepare Joseph to be the prime minister of Egypt. God used fear, failure, and 40 years in the desert to humble Moses so that he would be ready for the last 40 years of his life leading the people of God. Not every storm happens because of sin. Don't get me wrong. Every storm can be used by God to grow us. Hard seasons can teach us faith. I've told you before that all the important things in my life I seem to have learned during difficult times. Sometimes they shape our character. They always draw us closer to God. And for many people, the hardest moments of their lives are the moments that led them to Jesus. Jonah did not understand it yet, but even in the middle of the storm, God's mercy was working. God was not trying to destroy Jonah. He was trying to get him to come back home and behave. The disturbance of Jonah's plan is followed by the disruption of Jonah's world. All of a sudden, everything about Jonah's life is in disarray. Notice what happens next. So that the ship was about to be broken up, and the mariners were afraid, and every man cried out to his God and threw the cargo that was in the ship into the sea to lighten the load. Jonah is on board. God sends the wind, and the storm begins to rage. The waves grow larger and larger, and the sea is violent, and the scripture says the ship's falling apart. Stuff's falling off the ship. It's coming unglued. The sailors are terrified. They do not know what to do, so the first thing they do is they try to lighten the load of the ship so that it will ride higher in the water. They begin jettisoning the cargo. And then the Bible says they start to pray. I mean, they're really desperate. Every one of them is crying out to his own God. You know, these sailors weren't Hebrews. These weren't Jewish sailors. They were polytheistic pagans. Each man had his own God. They did not know what else to do, so when they lost control, they started to pray. How many of you know that there are no atheists in the foxhole? People pray when things get tough, no matter how anti-prayer they are before the incident happens. They may not know how to pray. They may not know who they are praying to. But there is something within the human heart that says when you come to the end of yourself, there is someone outside of you who can help you. Now, we know who that someone is. But even people who don't know Jesus pray. They pray out of fear. They pray out of desperation. People who do not know Him pray the best way they know how. And that is how desperate these sailors were. They were petrified, they panicked, and they prayed. Now, notice what happens next, the discovery of Jonah's sin. But Jonah had gone down into the lowest parts of the ship and lain down and was fast asleep. Doesn't that seem strange? I mean, I don't think I'd be sleeping in a storm. Here he is at the bottom of the ship. He's sleeping, and the captain came to him and said to him, "What do you mean, sleeper? Arise, call on your God. Perhaps your God will consider us so that we may not perish." And they said to one another, "Come, let us cast lots that we may know for whose cause this trouble has come upon us." So they cast lots, and the lot fell on Jonah. As the storm continues to rage, the captain looks around and realizes someone is missing. I can almost hear him reasoning out, "Didn't we pick somebody up in Joppa? Where is he? Did he go overboard?" And one of the sailors said, "You know, Captain, what I think I saw was that guy down in the bottom of the ship, and I think he's down there sleeping." And the captain says, "You got to be kidding me." I just added that. I don't think he really said that, but that's what I would have said. So he goes down to where Jonah is, and notice the steps that take place. First, there is inspection. They search the ship, and they find Jonah asleep. Then there is interrogation. The captain asks Jonah, "What do you mean, sleeper?" Can you imagine how unbelievable that must have seemed to the captain? Everybody else is praying, throwing cargo overboard, probably sick to their stomachs, doing everything they can to survive, and here is this one man at the bottom of the ship, sound asleep. The captain is saying, "What are you doing? Don't you know we're about to go under? Get up and pray to somebody." Then there is intervention. This is one of the most interesting moments in the story. The sailors say, "Here's what we'll do. Let's find out who the problem is. Let's cast lots." In their own way, they enter what we would call a lottery. They cast lots, and the Bible says the lot fell on Jonah. And I've read some people who say, "What a coincidence that was." You know, I don't think that was... if God could send the wind and the storm, I think he could figure out how the lot was supposed to come out and make sure it fell on Jonah, because that's who it should have fallen on. So finally, there is the identification. Through their own pagan way, Jonah is singled out as the culprit. The lot fell on Jonah, sort of as a reminder to us, be sure your sin will find you out. Jonah is now in the center of their target. One of the most sobering things that I've watched over the years as a pastor is how often the discovery of sin comes long after the sin itself. The Lord never says exposure will be immediate, but he does say accountability is inevitable. I could tell you some incidents that come to mind when I say what I just said of people who got in trouble they shouldn't have been in. Nobody knew about it, and 7 years later, it came to light and destroyed their life. You know, we think that if we get away with something for a short period of time, we've got it made. And the Bible says, be sure your sin will find you out. Sin has a long, long tail, and you almost never get away with it. You may think you're clever, more so than anybody else, that you can cover it and nobody will find out. But come and tell me the same thing 5 years from now. Jonah has run from the Lord. He is asleep. He's trying to shut everything out, but God orchestrates the events so that Jonah is singled out as the one man to whom God has now directed his attention. Now we look at Jonah's discussion about his guilt. In verses 8 through 14, this discussion goes on between the mariners and Jonah. Let's walk through this together. First of all, the concern of the mariners. Then they said to Jonah, "Please tell us, for whose cause is this trouble upon us? What is your occupation? And where do you come from? And what is your country? And of what people are you?" After they realized that Jonah was the cause of the storm, the sailors said to him, "Please tell us, for whose cause is this trouble upon us?" And then the questions start coming, one after the other. What's your occupation? Where do you come from? What is your country? And of what people are you? Later, they will ask the ultimate question, "What are we supposed to do with you?" But here they are saying, "Jonah, if you are the reason we are in this mess, we need to know who you are." Now notice Jonah's confession. So he said to them, "I am a Hebrew, and I fear the Lord, the God of heaven, who made the sea and the dry land." If this verse were all there were in the text, we would say Jonah has come back, he's got everything back together. But unfortunately, this is not a confession of disobedience, it's just a confession of truth. I love this. Jonah was thinking a lot about dry land right then. Did you see that in his text? Isn't it interesting that Jonah could say something like this in the middle of his rebellion? He said, I am a Hebrew. I fear the Lord. Well, Jonah, you don't really fear the Lord enough, because if you feared him the way you should, you wouldn't be where you are doing what you're doing. But here's the important point. Jonah's theology was correct, and he was still disobedient. Isn't that interesting? You can have correct theology. You can know everything to the last drop. And just because you know it doesn't mean you're going to obey it. Some of the most

God's mercy to us. It's one thing to sin against God in ignorance. It's quite another thing to sin presumptuously. To know the truth, to know God, to know what's right, to know what's wrong, to know what Jonah said about God in verse 9, to claim to fear God and then still choose to do wrong. So Jonah confesses what he knows about God, but he has not yet confessed his disobedience. That does not happen until the next chapter when he reaches the lowest point of his life. We come now to the confusion of the mariners. When Jonah finishes speaking, we're told that the men were exceedingly afraid and said to him, "Why have you done this?" For the men knew that he fled from the presence of the Lord because he told them. And they said to him, "What shall we do to you that the sea may be calm for us?" For the sea was growing more tempestuous. All the time they were having this interchange between them, the wind was blowing harder and the waves were getting bigger. And the sailors said, "We got to come to some resolution, Jonah. If you're the cause and you're the reason, please tell us what to do so we can get rid of you and get back to calm." Now listen to Jonah. And Jonah said to them, "Pick me up, throw me into the sea, and the sea will become calm for you. For I know that this great tempest is because of me." That's a pretty good start for Jonah. He's not all the way home yet, but that's a good place to begin. You know, when we finally come to grips with the facts that it's us, and we quit blaming everybody else, and we say, you know, like the old spiritual that says, it's me, O Lord, standing in the need of prayer. Not my brother nor my sister, but it's me, O Lord, standing in the need of prayer. I tell people now more than ever, until we face the truth, we have nowhere to go. Jonah couldn't get back to where he should be until he was willing to be honest. Truth is the starting place for recovery and restoration. As long as we avoid the truth about ourselves, nothing will change. As long as you keep trying to cover it up, as long as you're trying to excuse it, as long as you're trying to make reason for it, it will never get better. Until you face up to what's happened and what you've done, honestly look in the mirror and say, "It's me. I'm the reason for this." We are very good at shifting blame. We blame our parents. We blame our upbringing. We blame our schools. We blame our environment. Sometimes we blame our churches. We blame our circumstances. We just seem to always find someone else to blame. But the turning point comes when we stop deflecting and we start being honest. When we look in the mirror and say, "I'm the problem. This didn't happen to me. I made it happen to me." So Jonah finally came to that moment of truth. And he said, "If you want to get rid of the storm, then you better get rid of me. That's me. I'm the reason for the storm." And in a moment of courage, he said, "Throw me overboard and everything will be all right." Now I want you to pause for just a moment. I want to ask you this question. If you had been a sailor, how long would it have taken you to get to Jonah and get him out of the ship? You would have immediately grabbed hold of his clothes and thrown him overboard as fast as you could, hoping that this craziness that's going on in the ship would stop. But that's not what happened. Notice what it says in verse 13. "Nevertheless, the men rowed hard to return to land, but they could not, for the sea continued to grow more tempestuous against them. Therefore they cried out to the Lord and said, 'We pray, O Lord, do not let us perish for this man's life, and do not charge us with innocent blood, for you, O Lord, have done as it pleased you.'" So if I'd been one of those sailors, the moment Jonah said that word, I would have grabbed him by the shirt and he'd been in the water. Can you understand that? You're the one causing all of this. You're gone. You're out of here. Hasta la vista. But did you see what they did? They rowed as hard as they could to shore. And the Bible says they prayed. They didn't pray to their old gods. Now somehow they've decided that maybe Jonah's God is the right one since he brought the storm. And they began to pray. Somehow through that conversation with Jonah, they had come to believe at least in some measure in the true God. And instead of crying out to their many gods, they're now calling on the Lord himself. "Oh God, do what you must do."

0: but don't let us perish in the process. All of this is a remarkable testimony to the sailors' compassion for Jonah. They had no obligation to help him. They had every right to get rid of him. He was the reason they were in this storm, and yet they chose mercy over convenience. Isn't it interesting that sometimes people who do not know God treat others better than people who do know God? I've made that observation, and I'm kind of ashamed to say it. It's not mostly true, but sometimes true, and it was certainly true in the book of Jonah. These ungodly mariners were more concerned about Jonah than many you and I know would be. They didn't want to just get rid of him because he was the source of their trouble. They were concerned about him as a person. Hey, this is No Man is an Island, Part 1, and we'll finish up the 16th verse of the first chapter when we get together again tomorrow. Hope you'll join us then. We're moving through Jonah in this daily broadcast, and we're so happy to have you with us. Don't forget, when you have a moment today, to sit down and send a note and a gift to Turning Point and ask for your copy of the calendar for 27. You do really want to have this. It's a beautiful, beautiful thing to have, and you'll find so many places you want to put it, and I know you'll use it because there's plenty of place for all of your appointments. Thanks for listening. We'll see you tomorrow.
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3: 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Forecast today, humid, a shower, thunder shower this morning and or this afternoon, high 90, more of the same tonight, low 73. Phillies lost 1-0 to Arizona yesterday. They start a weekend series at home tomorrow against Atlanta at 6:40 with Christopher Sanchez on the mound. 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And, of course, your prayers are very much important in this, too. Thank you so much from World Challenge and WFIL.
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16: I don't know what you're going through, but more than likely you've asked a couple of questions. 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Thank you, dear God, for what you're in the process of teaching me in this.
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16: Are you going through some trial in your life that you don't understand? You don't know why it had to happen to you. You look back and you ask one or two questions. What did I do to deserve this? You can't come up with an answer. God, why have you allowed this in my life? Can't come up with an answer. And to be truthful and honest, what you want most of all is out of this. I want to escape it. I want freedom from it. I want all this pain and hurt and disappointment and hopelessness and helplessness and all the things that I'm going through. Naturally, I just want out of all this as quickly as possible. Do you think that's the will of God? You say, well, sure it is, because he's a good God. Well, maybe in a few moments you'll realize that God has something far more important from his perspective than simply getting you out of this difficulty, hardship, or trial. It may be something in your health. It may be in your marriage or with your children, your finances, or on your job, or whatever it might be. But what you want is to get out of this. It's a trial in your life that you can't figure out why, and you can't figure out how to get out. But if God is the God he says he is, why doesn't he hear and answer my prayer? Well, I think you'll find there's an answer, because what I want to talk about in this whole message today, I want to talk about wisdom in the midst of trials. How are we to respond? How does God respond? What is he up to in allowing all these things to happen? In other words, do you want to benefit from it, or you just want to get bitter and resentful and hostile toward God because of it? There's a choice. I can benefit from whatever difficulty I'm facing, or I can get bitter, blame somebody else, blame God, and miss the whole point. And here's my thinking about this. Why hurt and suffer pain, agony, hardship, and all the rest, and don't benefit from it? if I got to go through it, I'll profit from it. And there are many things we're going to have to go through that we don't ask for. But we have the privilege of profiting from every difficulty, every hardship, every suffering, every pain. We have the privilege of benefiting from it. But it has to do with my attitude. Do I believe that God loves me enough that he's up to something good? So from the viewpoint of wisdom, what are the purposes for these trials in our life? And the first one is simply this, as he says in this first chapter of 1 Peter, listen to what he says. In this you greatly rejoice, even though now for a little while, if necessary, you've been distressed by various trials. For what reason? He says, look, right now you're going through a difficult time. So that, in order that, for this purpose, what is that? That the proof of your faith, and that is being approved. That's what that word means. Being more precious than gold, which is perishable. And he says, in God's eyes, look at this. Your faith is more valuable, as far as God is concerned, than gold and silver and all the rest. So he says, one of the reasons that we're going through it is for God to do what? He's going to strengthen your faith. One of your greatest assets is your faith. Because it's by your faith. And how many times we go to the scriptures and we find verses in the Bible about prayer and linked with that of faith, trusting God. And so one of the reasons he allows these things in our life, one of his purposes, is to do what? To test our faith. You won't know how much faith you have until it's tested. And so God tests us by allowing us to be persecuted, hurt, pain, suffering, all kind of loss, whatever it might be. And as he watches us walk through that, and as he sees our faith growing, and we persevere, and we don't quit, we don't give up, we don't grow bitter and resentful and hostile toward other people because of what's happening to us, what happens? Our faith grows. And the greater your faith, the stronger your personal relationship to the Lord. A second thing is this, the testing of our devotion. Do I love him? Do I only love him when everything's going my way? Can I honestly say that I love Jesus Christ as my personal Savior? And oftentimes we find out where we are. Test our devotion. When I feel pain more than I think I can bear, can I still say, God, I truly love you? It's those tests in which we find out who we really are, what we're like. Then, of course, there is the purpose of purifying our life. Now you say, you mean God would send you through suffering to purify your life? Yes, he would. You know why? He's already told us he would. Here's what he said in Romans 8:29. When he says he predestined something, that means he predetermined for his children, because Romans 8:28 is all about believers, that he causes all things to work together for good to those who love him, to those who call according to his purpose. And he follows that up by saying, and he predestined. He put a circle around us, every single believer, a circle around us. He predetermined that every single believer would be conformed to the likeness of his Son. That is a predetermined act of the will of God. So that's more important, and it takes precedence over how I feel, how much joy do I have, everything going my way. No, God says, I've predetermined to conform you to the likeness of my Son. How many sins were found in the life of Jesus? None. Anything impure in his life? None. Anything imperfect in his life? None. Does that mean we're going to be perfect and absolutely sinless? No. But he says he predestined us to be conformed to the likeness of his Son. But if you'll think about it, he's already, listen, he knew before you were saved you're going to be saved. So when you were saved and you became a child of God, God predetermined that you would, your character would be like that of his Son. And so that being the case, let me ask you a question. What is it that builds character in our life? Test. Trials. What is it that builds purity in our life? Confession, openness, and honesty, and being willing to acknowledge the truth about ourselves. So God's purposes are awesome. And when I think about God purifying us, think about this. There's something about pain that purifies. It reaches the depths of our soul and our spirit and brings us to the reality and the truthfulness about ourselves. And a person can go along in life and sort of get along as they would think, and I'm doing fine as a Christian. and a lot of things in their life that shouldn't be there. And all of a sudden, the bottom drops out of their life. There's pain, suffering, heartache, troubles, and trials. And then what do? They want to cry out to God to help them. And most of the time, what is he going to do? He's going to start not with the physical ailment. He's going to start in the spirit, in the heart. What's going on in your life? And many people prolong the suffering because they will not acknowledge that God is in the process of purifying their life. Now, another reason is that God takes an opportunity to show himself strong in our life. We go through trials and heartaches and we think, God, how am I going to handle this? And God steps into that situation and demonstrates his awesome power. And he demonstrates what he's able to do and what he's willing to do in your life if you're willing to listen to him. So God has purposes. He doesn't let these things go by without specific purposes. And so that's one of them. Then his purpose is to provide Christ-like character in our life. So if we stopped right there, we'd say, well, does God have any purpose in all this? Yes, he does. And that's some of the purpose. And I'll just add one more. And that's very clear in 2 Corinthians chapter 1, verse 4. Listen to this. Verse 3 says, blessed be the God and Father of our Lord Jesus Christ, the Father of mercies and the God of all comfort, who comforts us in all our affliction, so that we will be able to comfort those who are in affliction with the comfort with which we ourselves have been comforted by God. He says one of the primary reasons he allows these things in our life to do what? To equip you and me to be able to help other people through that difficulty. For example, let's say that you're going through some real bad difficulty in your life. Maybe it's a physical thing, some pain. Who do you want to talk to? Somebody who's in perfect health, never had a problem at all in their life, and wonder why you're where you are? No, you don't. If you're going through something in your finances and you don't know which way to turn, you want to turn to somebody who has been there, who has wisdom and knowledge about their finances. You can take any aspect of life. God intends, watch this, he intends that you and I profit from all the hardships, disasters that happen in our life. He has something good in every single one of them. Now, if you believe that, and I certainly hope you do, and you can look in the scriptures, lots of scriptures, then I should be able to walk out of here saying, you know what, enough of this complaining and moaning and groaning and feeling like a victim and blaming somebody else. God's up to something good in my life. Oops, I know it hurts, God, but I know you're up to something good in my life. It'll change your attitude. Now watch this. Just physiologically, when your attitude gets right, it's amazing the effect that has on your physical body. I'm not saying you think yourself into healing, but I know this. When I understand that God is up to something good even though I'm hurting, whatever the source of it may be, there's going to be a sense of encouragement because you don't see it as just isolated pain or isolated disease or isolated loss or somebody has attacked you for something. You see God working in your life in an awesome way. Now, we need wisdom to discern the proper response. How am I going to respond to these things? And as we said, you can be bitter and resentful and hostile. What's the right way? So let's think about it for a few moments. The scripture said, we read a few moments ago, we're to rejoice. Now, this is very important. You're listening? Say amen.
18: Amen.
16: I am not to rejoice over my broken leg. I'm not to rejoice over a broken arm or anything on the inside. I am to rejoice over what God is doing in this process of whatever's going on. It would be foolish, and the Bible doesn't say we're to rejoice over the broken leg. He says we're to rejoice over these things. Listen, the result of them. In other words, he doesn't expect us to say, oh, praise God, I love this pain. Jesus, thank you. He knows we're not going to say that. But I can praise God for how you're going to benefit me through it, Lord. And that's very important we make that distinction. Now, let's look at something else. We can rejoice when we are convinced that the following things are true. That God is in control of the time and intensity of my trial. Very important that I understand that. That he's in charge. He's in control of the time of it and the intensity of this pain or disaster, whatever it might be. Secondly, that he has a specific purpose for allowing it. If I can really believe that he has a specific purpose for allowing it, then I'm going to be able to walk through it with confidence and assurance, and I'm going to be able to benefit from it. But I must believe that. Thirdly, whatever pain, suffering, heartache, hardship you go through, not only does God have a purpose, but it's part of his equipping. He's equipping you so you can feel what the other person feels. When somebody else, for example, loses a child, who can understand that better than somebody who's lost one? Does God make all understanding limited to that? No. But what I want you to see is, watch this carefully. Today, whoever you are, wherever you are, and whatever you're facing in life, whatever's going on in your life, God will use that when you respond properly. He will use that to be a blessing to somebody else, a help to someone else. You become a walking word of encouragement to them. Since you've walked there, and God's worked in your life, and you've been through the pain, the hurt, the disappointment, and the shame, or whatever it might be, you've been there. You know how that feels. Then somebody can say, well, here's what I'm going through. I don't know how to handle that. When you can say, I've been there, it is amazing. I have been there. Four words are powerful. You see, why do you and I go to Jesus when we are hurting? I have been there. Look at the cross. He's been there. Why do we read the epistles that Paul wrote in prison? Because he could say, I have been there. And when you and I go through those kind of times in our life, he is equipping you and preparing you to be able to say to others, I have been there. The trial is going to be to my benefit if I respond in faith. If I'm trusting him. Lord, I don't understand it. I don't like it. But I'm going to trust you, Jesus, that no matter what, I know you'll work it out for my benefit. I can rejoice when the trial is an opportunity to demonstrate perseverance under pressure. You know a lot of folks who walk through something and just quit and give up. Perseverance says, no matter what, I keep going. I'm going to trust him no matter how I feel. I'm going to keep going no matter what they say. And I can tell you, if God had not taught me to persevere a long time ago, I would not be sitting right here today. If you listen to what other people tell you, that you ought to do this and you ought to do that and you ought to do the other, you go back to these questions. What does God want me to do at this particular time in my life? We persevere. It hurts, but you keep going. You get knocked down, you stand up. You get clobbered by somebody, and you just ignore it and keep moving. Perseverance is a very important part of the Christian life. Watch this carefully. God guards every aspect of our life, and he knows exactly when you can handle what he's going to put on you. Because remember, his goal is never to defeat you, but to develop you into Christ's likeness. And so he's governing every single aspect of our life. And remember also that he is equipping you at this point in your life to do what? To be a help, a blessing, as he says in Corinthians, a comfort to other people. And remember also, the right attitude is, God will walk with me through every phase of this trial. We talk about being in the presence of God all the time, and yet when we're hurting and in pain, sometimes we forget that he's there. This is the way most folks think about it. They say, I'm holding on. I'm holding on to God. No, no, no, no, no. This is the way it is. He's holding on to you. And you may let go, and you may find yourself weakening, but you know what? This loving Heavenly Father, he will never let go. And here's what he said. I will never forsake you. I will never leave you. I will never desert you, no matter what you're going through in life. Hebrews chapter 13, verse 5. I will never. If anybody else said it, you can forget it. But this is the omniscient, all-knowing, omnipotent, all-powerful, omnipresent, all-there God, whose love cannot be measured. It's best seen and demonstrated at the cross. It's a loving Father who has the best in mind for you, no matter what you're going through in life. Don't waste your sorrows, your heartaches, your pain, your suffering, your disappointment. Don't waste that by a wrong response. But just tell Him, Lord, I don't understand it. I don't like it. It hurts. That wouldn't be my choice. But Father, I'm going to trust You. You know what's best for my life. You know what You want to do with my life. If You'll just enable me, I will persevere and keep walking Your path. No matter how deep in the belly it goes, I will be walking on the path, trusting You to take me through all the way to the other side. And Father, how grateful we are that we'll never be disappointed in a promise of Yours. You know who's hurting almost to the point of death today? You know those that are so discouraged, they're going to quit and walk away. But we know that You have the power to enable Your children to persevere, to keep moving. And I pray that every person who hears this message will realize there's a loving Father who's not just watching, but who's there, ready to see them through it, ready to forgive sin, ready to strengthen them, ready to enable them, ready to do for them exactly what they need if they'll trust You with all of their heart. We just want to say we love You, Father, for being so good to us, in Jesus' name. Amen.
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16: I don't know what you're going through in life, but if you've never trusted Jesus as your Savior, you're on your own. And that's not going to work. If you're willing to trust Him as your personal Savior, everything will change. And you do that by confessing your sinfulness. Listen, you're a sinner. You've sinned against Almighty God. You've rebelled against Him. Acknowledge it. Ask Him to forgive you, not because you're going to do better, Because when Jesus went to the cross, the Father placed all of your rebellion, indifference, and sinfulness on His Son, nailed Him to the cross, shed His blood, and the shedding of His blood paid your sin debt in full. It'll transform your life. It's a decision you have to make. If you are a believer, you can respond in one of two ways. God, work in my life whatever's necessary to conform me to the likeness of your Son. Or you can say, God, I'm bitter, I'm resentful, I'm hostile, I don't like it. That will be a disaster. And I trust that you're wise enough to say, Lord, not my will, but your will be done.
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27: 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That church hurt me. So I'm not going to become a Christian. That's spiritual suicide. The church never died for you on the cross, my friend. The church never raised anybody from the dead. The church never did anything. 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
28: Everybody, we want you to be aware of a great book, and please listen up. Our friend Charlie Kirk. Right before he was assassinated, Charlie Kirk had finished up a book titled Stop in the Name of God. And I got to tell you, friends, you're going to want to get a copy. 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Stop in the Name of God by Charlie Kirk. 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
26: 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On today's edition of Real Life Radio, Pastor Jack continues his series now called The Life and Times of Jesus Christ and his message titled Christ and the Church. Now, this is a series about who Jesus really is, not the Jesus of popular opinion, but the Jesus of the Bible, God himself who stepped into our world. And here, Jesus shows us what his church really is and why it's so much more than we think. You see, most of us picture the church as a building, a structure, or an institution. But church is a living, breathing organism, a body of people called out of this world and joined together by Christ. It's supernatural in power, really, and it's dearly loved by Jesus himself. So today, Pastor Jack reminds us that the church is so much more than a building that we gather in. But before we can ever understand what the church is, we've got to first fix our eyes on the one who created it and the one who gives it life, and that is Jesus Christ. Before we get into the message, I had a chance to sit down with Pastor Jack and talk about it with him. So let's get into that. So Pastor Jack, everybody's got an idea of what the church is, right? A building, an institution. But you say that you can't really understand the church until you look at Jesus first.
28: Yeah.
26: Talk about that, would you?
28: Well, the great thing is, thank God, right? The great thing is Jesus is not in any way, shape, or form connected to, tied to a building. Look, in America, just about on every corner somewhere, there's a church.
3: Yeah.
28: But is it a church?
3: Yeah, good point.
28: We generously give that title to a building that has concrete and steel and glass, and we call it a church. Technically, it's not a church until the people show up.
3: Yeah.
28: The church is not a building. The church is a living, breathing organism called the family of God. And that is the reality. So when somebody says, well, we're having a church building campaign. Well, if you were to really look at those words technically, that means you're having a discipleship act where you're going to build the church, which is the people, not a structure. Are you getting my drift?
3: Uh-huh.
28: It's not a structure. The church comes to a structure to worship God, but the building itself must never be worshiped because Christ is not in that. He's in the people that worship him.
3: And for somebody who's been, you know, burned by a bad church experience, you really do say something direct in this. The church never died for you. The church never raised anybody from the dead. It's Jesus. You say, look to him. How do you help somebody make that shift? That seems like a tough one.
28: They've got to entertain more and more, contemplate, consider that all institutions of this world, be it family, political, monetary, will fail you. You just have to understand this, friends. You have to embrace this reality.
3: Yeah.
28: No one can keep a promise. No, even if they have the greatest intentions, because we're humans and we will fail. And our institutions fail us.
3: Yeah.
28: But Jesus never fails us. And so that is the key to embrace the fact that God will keep his word. He'll keep his promises that he's made to you. And he's committed to that. And he's got the power to do all that.
3: Christ and the church. Let's jump into it.
28: Would you grab your Bibles this morning and turn, if you would, to John's Gospel. This morning we'll touch on John's Gospel, chapter 1. John's Gospel, chapter 1. And while you're turning there, we'll give you the, of course, theme verse of the entire series. There, Colossians 2:9. You can jot that down later. But while you're going to John chapter 1, I want you to look there at verse 12. You're very familiar with John chapter 1, but look at verse 12 for a moment. It says, but as many as received him, you see the capital H on him, that's Christ, Jesus, to as many as received him, to them, those that received him, he gave the right to become children of God, even to those who believe in his name, who were born not of blood, that is not of this world, nor of the will of flesh, nor of the will of man, but of God. That is a great verse that sums up the theme that we're in this morning, Christ and the church. We're looking this morning at Jesus Christ as we come now to part 11 of our 16-part series of Christ and the church. And what does it mean? What is your concept of church? Do you realize that this morning that most of us as Christians have a wrong view about the church? We somehow think that maybe it's a building, it's a structure. We somehow might think that it is an institution. But the church is a living, breathing organism, according to the Word of God. The church, Christ and the church, throughout history among both Christian and non-Christian alike, misunderstandings have existed about what the church really is. You don't have to go too far to figure out that this view or this misunderstanding is prevalent in churches and in the world today. I mean, look at some of the magazines that try to make mention. Isn't it a crack up? Actually, it's pathetic. I say crack up with my tongue in cheek because the Wall Street Journal often makes comments about the church, which, by the way, they're more conservative than most. New York Times will make a comment about the church. Los Angeles Times, U.S. News and World Report, Time Magazine, Newsweek. By the way, if you are getting your theology from any of those things listed above, you're a mess. If you're letting Newsweek dictate to you what Christianity is or isn't, you're going to be very, very messed up because they don't even know what Christianity is. Ask them to define it. We'll talk about that a little bit more and we'll see some examples today. But you can ask people in the church, what is the church? And even in this church, where we make it a point
27: not to put pomp and glory on the aesthetics of a place, on my wardrobe. I mean, we go out of our way to make sure that you have brown carpet, brown walls. I mean, you know why? We want to look to Jesus. It's not the building. It's not the aesthetics. Christ in the church, what is it about? What is it really? Well, Paul the Apostle, as we'll see in a moment, he's going to tell us it's a mystery. It's an amazing thing. In fact, we'll see also that the marriage relationship between a husband and wife is first of all based upon and predicated upon something that precedes it. And that is the relationship between God the Father and Israel. Are you listening? The Bible says in the book of Jeremiah that God the Father is married to Israel. I said married. He's married to her, Israel. That's what he says in the Old Testament. But also, and for us more importantly, the Bible says that Jesus is engaged to who? Yeah, us, we, the church. And a lot of people today, even in Christianity, don't understand what this amazing, strange, mysterious relationship is with God, with Jesus, and the church. But the Bible makes it very, very clear what that church or what the church ought to be. In fact, Jesus and the seven letters to the seven churches, and I don't know why. In my Bible, it's not this way. I think it's a grave mistake. In my Bible, in the book of Revelation, to the letters of the seven churches, Jesus is speaking. Did you know that? It's his last writing. Did you know that? It's found in the book of Revelation. He addresses seven churches, which, by the way, comprises any one of us at any given time, both as individual people. Of course, it's a historical and prophetic announcement, but for us individually. At any moment, I can be a Philadelphian. At any moment, I can be a Laodicean. Do you ever go through those seasons of your Christian experience where you're like one of those at the church at Ephesus? You're an Ephesian. You're fighting the enemy with the sword of the Spirit, and you're so moving on in Christ, and you're sealed with the Holy Spirit, and you know it. And then Jesus says, well, that's great, but you left your first love. We can go through that. In my Bible, the letters to the seven churches, the red letters don't appear. In some of your Bibles, they do. It should be in red, you know. Jesus spoke it in Revelation to the church and churches. And what would he speak to us? Do you know Jesus, according to Malachi 3:16, that God right now is writing a commentary about this church, generally? That's from this side of the wall to the other side of the wall, which contains you, the church. He's writing a commentary about it, and not only about it, us as a congregation of people, but as individuals. He's writing a commentary. Malachi 3:16. Very interesting passage of scripture to keep in mind. The church, and this is an introduction, don't panic, it's a huge introduction this morning. Are you ready? You guys okay today? Okay. The church. The word in Greek is ekklesia. For church, the word means the ones who have been called out of, meaning from something, called out of something. Gee, what do you think that something is? We know it's the world. Called out of something, but placed into something else. It's not that we've been called out of the world and we've been abandoned. We've been called out of the world by Christ into the fellowship of his wonderful light and relationship. The called out ones, a group placed together. The word can also be translated, the meeting. I like that. That's a neat name for a church, huh? The meeting. It's a meeting. A congregation, a community, members of the church, both on earth. I like this. The ecclesia is both the members of the church in the world and those in heaven. Now, all of a sudden, the verse comes to your mind, as it does mine, that the book of Hebrews tells us that in heaven there's a great cloud of witnesses. Where are they? They're in heaven. They're part of the body of Christ. That's exciting to know. In our thinking, we must be careful that we do not Americanize or Westernize or Easternize this concept of the church. Because denominations have done that, and you're very aware of that. Don't raise your hand. Do not raise your hand. This is a Calvary Chapel. Do you know what that means? That means we're all a bunch of mixed up group of people. Oh, it's true. Don't raise your hand, but how many of you come from the Catholic Church? How many of you come from the Methodist Church? How many of you come from the Lutheran Church? How many of you come from the Baptist? And you say, well, you know, that's one of the questions I wanted to ask. What's the division all about? You know what? That's a great question. Paul the Apostle in the book of Corinthians condemns those divisions. Did you know that? You think Jesus is a Lutheran? Do you think Jesus is a Catholic? Do you think Jesus is a Baptist? We all know he goes to Calvary. No, I'm kidding. I'm joking. Is Jesus from Calvary Chapel? No. Oh, gosh, no. Where do these divisions come from? From people hobby horsing a doctrine or a view and making it an issue. And factions and arguments and opinions that are not yielded to the authority of the Bible. That's where we get these spin-offs. It's unfortunate. It wasn't so in the mind of God. He didn't want it that way. That's why Paul, in the first few chapters of 1 Corinthians, condemns the division. Some people say, well, I'm of Paul. Well, I'm of Apollos. They're all boasting. I'm a Cephas, that is Peter. I was converted under Peter's preaching. I'm something. Well, that's nothing. I was converted under Paul's teaching. We're the Paulites. Well, we're the Peterites. Well, we're the Apolloites. And then the real spiritual knucklehead showed up and said, we're of Christ. They were the real one. They were like, oh, you guys, you came to the Lord through Paul? We came to the Lord at one of Jesus' outreaches. They were the most spiritually snubbed or snobby. Divisions offend God. That's not the church.
0: 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And now, let's get back to today's message. Once again, here's Pastor Jack.
27: You can't drive down the street and say, there's the church. Now, if you see the people going into the church, then you can say, there goes the church. You see, the church is a group of people. It's a living organism. It's an amazing thing. It's mysterious. And yet it's so, so much misunderstood. Jot this down by way of introduction. It's supernatural. The church is. This is why so many people have a hard time with it. It's supernatural. A real church is his church. It's universal in fellowship. That is the work of God. The church of God enjoys what is called in the Greek the koinonia, the fellowship of brothers and sisters here in Chino Hills and in Africa. The true fellowship is universal. That is that those who are born again in South America, though you may meet them in a moment, though they be born again, there's an immediate bonding in the spirit. Some of you know what I'm talking about. It's a supernatural thing where you meet somebody and they've been born again in Canada. They've never been here at all. They show up. You meet them and you talk with them. And there's an amazing connection. You want to be with them. You know what I'm talking about? You want to be with them. How long have you known them? 55 seconds. You want to be with them. Can't explain it. You just enjoy their company. There's this koinonia of the Spirit. It's a supernatural thing. The church is. It was an Old Testament mystery, though. In 1 Peter chapter 1, verse 10, it says, of this salvation the prophets have inquired and searched diligently, who prophesied of the grace that would come to you, searching what or by what manner of time the Spirit of Christ who was in them, that is in the prophets, was indicating when he testified beforehand concerning the sufferings of Christ and the glories that should follow. The prophets, Isaiah specifically, prophesied that the Gentiles would come to know God, and yet he didn't even understand what he was talking about. The Holy Spirit would project that word through Isaiah, and Isaiah had to be wondering, how in the world are the Gentiles going to get saved? Did you know the church is basically comprised of Gentiles? How many of you in here are Gentiles? That means you're a non-Jew. You're not Jewish. Yeah, most of us are Gentiles. There's some Jews. And that's part of the beauty of this thing. And we'll see in a moment how God has brought both Jew and Gentile together in the fellowship of the church. But it's an Old Testament mystery. But it's a New Testament reality. Old Testament mystery, New Testament reality. Revelation 5:9. Revelation chapter 5, verse 9 says, and they sang, whoever they are, listen up. They sang a new song. And they said this, you are worthy to take the scroll and to open the seals, for you are the one who was slain. And you've redeemed us to God by your blood out of every tribe, tongue, people, and nation. That's everyone, Jew and Gentile alike. A mysterious reality. Isaiah again speaks, Isaiah 11, verse 10. Isaiah 11, 10, he says, and in that day there shall be a root of Jesse that comes forth. Guess who that is, the root of Jesse? Jesus, who shall stand as a banner to all the nations, for the Gentiles shall seek after him.

0: broken down the middle wall of separation. If you're Jewish, your jaw kind of hangs open because the word that's being implied here is that the Temple Mount had the area of the court of the Gentiles where they could come. They were the proselytes. They had been converted to Judaism, but they could only go so far. They couldn't go any further. What this passage in Ephesians is talking about is that God has torn down that wall. That the Jew and the Gentile come together, and listen, not only is that wall torn down, but the Bible tells us that Jesus, when he died, in the temple in Jerusalem, the veil was torn from the top to the bottom, exposing the Holy of Holies, signifying that both Jew and Gentile can come into the presence of God together. How so? By virtue of Christ's death on the cross, by virtue of this wonderful creation called the church. I think like never before, and I'm a little bit intense about what I'm going to say next, we need to get our eyes on Jesus first if we're ever going to understand what a church is. Can somebody say amen? We need to look at Jesus first before we'll ever understand what a church is or what it ought to be. Because if you reverse that, you're going to run around like a lot of millions of people have, and they don't like what they see in a church, and they project that activity or poor witness or misrepresentation onto who? Jesus. And they'll say, you know what? That church burned me. That church hurt me. So I'm not going to become a Christian. That's spiritual suicide. The church never died for you on the cross, my friend. The church never raised anybody from the dead. The church never did anything. It's Jesus. Look to him. The concept of the church simply means those who have been called out of this world. Romans 11:25 says, "For I do not want you, brethren, to be ignorant of this very mystery, lest you should be wise in your own conceit, that blindness has happened to the Jews in part, until the completion of the Gentiles has come in." Did you know that God is blinded, not Satan? You got to listen to this carefully. Boy, we're going to have a terrible day today. I haven't even started on my notes yet. Did you know that the Bible says that Satan has blinded the minds of those in this world who do not believe? But the Bible says that God has blinded the eyes of the Jews who don't believe, not Satan. Did you hear me? If you're sitting here this morning saying, "I don't believe you," that's because Satan has blinded your eyes. But if you're Jewish, like the nation of Israel, the Jew, as Ezekiel said, many of them would come back into their land in unbelief. They are blinded. Did Satan blind them according to the Bible? No. The Bible says God has blinded them so that the Gentiles can be brought into the family, grafted into the tree of salvation, the church. Isn't that amazing? And Paul says in Romans 11, don't get cocky about it, you Gentile. God's blinded the Jew. He's focused on you to get saved, which is called the church, because the Bible says Jesus, his son, is going to marry a Gentile bride. Isn't that interesting? Just like Isaac and Rebecca, just like Boaz and Ruth. Interesting. Though there'll be a little bit Jewish blood in her. That's neat. The Jew for the last 2,000 years has been banished to the nations of the world, but now in the end, they've been brought back in. Why? Because God's getting ready to work with them again. That ought to be a wake-up call to you this morning. Very, very important. Romans 16, verse 25. Still the introduction. Romans 16, 25 says, "Now to him who is able to establish you according to my gospel," Paul says, "by the preaching of Jesus Christ, according to the revelation of the mystery which has been kept secret since the world began, but now has been made revealed or manifested by the prophetic scriptures, having been made known to all nations according to the commandment of the everlasting God." That mystery, my friend, is the anti-hell device for every believer, the church.
1: 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It's a series about the real Jesus of the Bible, God in the flesh, and why knowing him more deeply changes everything. 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
4: 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Forecast today, humid, a shower, thunder shower this morning and or this afternoon, high 90, more of the same tonight, low 73. Phillies lost 1-0 to Arizona yesterday. They start a weekend series at home tomorrow against Atlanta at 6:40 with Christopher Sanchez on the mound. 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Thank you so much from World Challenge and WFIL.
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18: When it comes to the issue of salvation and what you and I believe about salvation, it is critical that we base our beliefs about salvation on what Jesus actually said instead of what we wish he had said.
19: 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Today on Pathway to Victory, Dr. Robert Jeffress shares the Bible's difficult teachings on the exclusivity of Christ. But first, let's take a moment to hear some important ministry updates.
17: Thank you, David, and welcome again to Pathway to Victory. 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Well, I can hardly believe it myself, but this year, Pathway to Victory is celebrating 30 years of ministry. That's 30 years of proclaiming the gospel and opening Scripture. And when you give your time to this broadcast and when you support it, you're placing your trust in something that has earned it, day after day, for three decades. In conjunction with this milestone this year, I also turned 70. And a birthday like that makes you stop and take stock of what really matters. Out of all that reflecting came a brand new book called Seven Lessons from My 70 Years. It reads more like a personal journal than a book, with seven honest lessons, a few old photographs, and all of it drawn straight from Scripture and my own walk with Christ. I'd love to place it in your hands when you support Pathway to Victory with a special 30th anniversary gift. More about my book and other resources later, but right now let's get started with today's message. I've titled this one, The Intolerant Christ.
18: When you hear the name Jesus, what's the first word that comes to your mind? Some people might say love, compassionate, all-powerful. But I imagine there is one word that isn't at the top of your list or anyone's list. It's the word intolerant. I mean, to describe the Son of God as intolerant, well, that borders on blasphemy, we think. But the only reason that's true is we have confused the Jesus of our imagination with the Jesus who actually existed. And contrary to most people's opinion, Jesus was not this wimpy little rabbi who roamed the countryside plucking daisies and saying nice things to people. That's what most of the world thinks about Jesus. Dorothy Sayers, a gifted author, has contrasted the Jesus of most people's thinking with the Jesus who actually existed. She writes, "We have very efficiently pared the claws of the Lion of Judah, certified him meek and mild, and recommended him as a fitting household pet for pious old ladies. We cannot blink at this fact that Jesus, meek and mild, was so stiff in his opinions and so inflammatory in his language that he was thrown out of church, stoned, hunted from place to place, and finally nailed to a cross. Somebody has said when answering the question, what would Jesus do? We should always remember that turning over tables and chasing out the money changers with whips is within the range of options. The problem we have is we have confused the Jesus of the Bible with the Jesus of our imagination. When it comes to the issue of salvation and what you and I believe about salvation, it is critical that we base our beliefs about salvation on what Jesus actually said instead of what we wish he had said. Today we're going to look at what Jesus said about four very specific subjects. And when we synthesize his teaching about these four very specific topics, we will come to the conclusion that Jesus firmly believed that not all roads lead to heaven. If you have your Bibles, I want you to turn, first of all, to John chapter 8. John chapter 8. First of all, today, I want us to consider what Jesus taught about his uniqueness. What is it that made Jesus unique? There are many things Jesus claimed about himself, but today I want us to consider two things Jesus said about his uniqueness. First of all, Jesus claimed to be God. Remember when Jesus lived on the earth, the Gentiles ruled the world. And the Gentiles, specifically the Romans, were polytheistic. They believed in a multitude of gods. And yet against that background, Jesus came to say, I am the one true God. And to the Jews, he said, not only am I the one true God, I'm the God your forefathers worshipped in the Old Testament. Now, perhaps you've heard this myth. And those of you who are students in school, you'll hear it all of the time. It's a myth that has been around for ages. It was popularized in the book and movie, The Da Vinci Code. The myth was, Jesus never really claimed to be God himself. That's something that his followers claimed about him long after he had died. Some say it was claimed 300 years after his death for Christians to seize political power. The only problem with that is it doesn't coincide with historical fact, because over and over again, Jesus claimed to be God himself. Let me just show you two instances of that. First of all, consider Jesus' revelation to the Pharisees you find in John 8. Jesus and the Pharisees were having this extended argument about the importance of Abraham. Remember, Abraham was to the Jews what George Washington is to Americans. Abraham was the father of their nation. And the Pharisees believed the way you go to heaven, the way you have a right relationship with God, is by being a physical descendant of Abraham. Jesus said, no, it's not being physically related to Abraham. It is being spiritually related to him. That is by having the same faith that Abraham did. Well, look at verse 53 of John 8. The Pharisees said, what are you talking about Abraham for? Surely you are not greater than our father Abraham, who died. The prophets died too. Whom do you make yourself out to be? In verse 56, Jesus said, your father Abraham rejoiced to see my day, and he saw it, and he was glad. Now the Pharisees were really confused. Why are you even mentioning yourself and Abraham in the same breath? Why, Abraham died 2,000 years ago, and you're not even 50 years of age yet, they said. How could you have had any relationship with Abraham? And look how he answered in verse 58. Jesus said to them, truly, truly, I say to you, before Abraham was born, I am. Jesus said, I existed long before Abraham was even born. I am eternal. He could have stopped there, but he didn't. He said, before Abraham was born, I am. That simple phrase, I am, sent the alarm bells ringing in the Pharisees' minds. They recognize that phrase, I am. Because that phrase, I am, is the most holy name for God, Yahweh. It was the name that God identified himself by when he appeared before Moses in the burning bush. Remember in Exodus 3:14, Moses said, who am I to say sent me to you, Pharaoh? And God said to Moses, I am who I am. And he said, thus you shall say to the sons of Israel, I am has sent me to you. I am Yahweh, the most holy God, the only God. The Pharisees understood what Jesus was saying when he said, before Abraham was, I am. Because look at verse 59. Therefore, they picked up stones to throw at him. They understood what Jesus was saying with two little words. Jesus was saying, I am God. Secondly, consider Jesus' declaration to Caiaphas. It's found in Mark 14, verses 60 to 65. Remember the night before Jesus was crucified, he was arrested in the Garden of Gethsemane. And throughout the night, he went through five different trials. They weren't real trials. They were more like kangaroo courts. But they were pseudo trials. And one of those trials was before Caiaphas, the high priest. It was late at night. Caiaphas was tired. The Jews came and said, this man, Jesus, is claiming to be the Messiah. Caiaphas was ready to call it a night, and so he said, let's just cut to the chase about all of this. He says in verse 61 to Jesus, are you the Christ, the Son of the Blessed One? And Jesus answered with two words in verse 62, I am. I am. There are those words again. Now, Jesus could have stopped there easily and made his point. But then he goes on to say something else, not only to drive his point home, but to drive his accusers absolutely crazy. He said, I am, and, verse 62, you shall see the Son of Man sitting at the right hand of power and coming with clouds of heaven. This is a quote from the Old Testament book of Daniel 7, verse 13. It was a verse that prophesied of the Messiah's second coming when he would come with power. And by quoting that verse about himself, Jesus said, I am the fulfillment of that prophecy. You know what Jesus was saying to Caiaphas? He was saying, Caiaphas, you think you're the big cheese right now because you're sitting on this throne of power? Guess what? One day you're going to see me coming with power. You're going to see me seated at the right hand of God the Father. Your authority is limited here on earth. Mine is eternal. Now, if you think I'm reading too much into that, just look at what Caiaphas's reaction was to what Jesus said, verses 63 and 64. And tearing his clothes, the high priest said, what further need do we have of witnesses? You have heard the blasphemy. How does it seem to you? And they all condemned him to be deserving of death. When people say to you, well, Jesus never claimed to be God, remind them, Jesus didn't get himself crucified for telling people to turn the other cheek. Nobody would have found Jesus' teaching offensive. It was because he claimed to be the Son of God that he was put to death. Throughout the Bible, he made that claim. In John 10:30, I and the Father are one. John 14, verse 9, he who has seen me has seen the Father. Jesus claimed to be God. Now, truthfully, anybody could claim to be God, though isn't it interesting that none of the founders of any of the major religions ever claimed to be God? Buddha never claimed to be God. Confucius never claimed to be God. The prophet Muhammad never claimed to be God. Jesus claimed to be God. And he not only made that claim, but he proved the claim was true by what he did. Jesus claimed that he could heal the sick, and he did. He claimed that he could turn the water into wine, and he did. He claimed that he could rise again from the dead. And guess what? He did. Jesus claimed to be God. That's what made him unique. Not only that, but secondly, Jesus claimed that belief in him led to eternal life. This is what made Jesus unique above other religious leaders. No other religious leader ever tied eternal life to what you believed about that leader, but Jesus did. In the passage we read just a few moments ago, John 6, verse 40, Jesus said, for this is the will of my Father, that everyone who beholds the Son and believes in him has eternal life, and I myself will raise him up on the last day. Jesus said, if you want to have eternal life, you must believe in me. But what about those who don't believe in him? Listen to what Jesus said to the Pharisees, the righteous followers of God in John 8:24. I said therefore to you that you shall die in your sins, for unless you believe that I am he, you shall die in your sins. Well, you notice here, folks, Jesus doesn't offer eternal life to everyone who is sincerely seeking the truth. Jesus doesn't say whoever follows the God of his or her own choosing has eternal life. No, he says very clearly, only those who believe in me have eternal life. Secondly, beyond what Jesus taught about his uniqueness, let's look at what Jesus taught about his death. You know, there is no way to overemphasize the positive impact that the life and teaching of Jesus have had on this planet Earth. I mean, think about all of the things that have been accomplished for good by those who sought to emulate the life and teaching of Jesus. The whole concept of orphanages, caring for abandoned children, that was started by Christians. Or think about the Red Cross. It was started by a Swiss philanthropist who wanted to follow the example of Jesus. The Salvation Army is all built on following the example of Jesus. On and on and on it goes. But ladies and gentlemen, the life and the teaching and the example of Jesus are insignificant compared to the death of Jesus. Jesus came to die, and what he accomplished by his death is far more important than what he accomplished with his life. That's what, by the way, Jesus said about himself. Jesus taught, first of all, that his death was central to his mission. You know, the popular take on Jesus' death was, Jesus' death was a tragic end to an otherwise happy story. Jesus was doing all of these wonderful things when these bad men grabbed hold of him and nailed him to a cross. What a tragedy. No. Jesus said, no man takes my life from me. I voluntarily give it. That was his whole reason for coming. He taught over and over again that his death was central to his mission. For example, in Matthew 16:21, Jesus said, from that time, Jesus began to show his disciples that he must go to Jerusalem and suffer many things from the elders and chief priests and scribes and be killed and be raised up on the third day. He told his apostles this was the plan. Or look at John 12:32-33. And I, if I am lifted up from the earth, will draw all men to myself. But he was saying this to indicate the kind of death by which he was to die. Jesus' death was central to his mission. Well, why was it central? What did it accomplish for me? Well, secondly, and I want you to write this down, Jesus' death was the payment for our sins and the ransom for our freedom. His death was the payment for our sins and the ransom for our freedom. The Bible uses two metaphors to describe what Christ's death accomplished for us. First of all, it was a payment for our sin debt. Now listen to me. The Bible says every time you and I sin, we go into debt to God. The wages of sin is death. Every time we have an ungodly thought, every time we engage in an ungodly action, every second of every minute of every day, that debt we owe to God is piling up higher and higher and higher. Now, what happens when we die? If we die without having our debt to God satisfied, we will spend eternity paying that debt off ourselves in hell. Remember that verse we looked at just a moment ago in John 8:24? Jesus said to the Pharisees, unless you believe I am he, you will die in your sins. Do you know what it means to die in your sins? It means to die with your debt having not been paid. It means dying, still owing God for the sins you have committed against him. That is a terrible thing, to die in your sins. You see, the biggest choice we make in life is, how are we going to pay for our sins? We can say, well, I'll just try to pay off the debt myself. I'll have God take a little bit out of my check every month. Guess what? You and I owe God a debt we could never repay. And that's why if we die without our sin debt being taken care of, we will spend eternity paying for it. But the reason Jesus came was to satisfy that sin debt for us. When Jesus hung on the cross, remember some of his final words, John 19:30, were, "It is finished. Tetelestai, paid in full." Jesus is the one who has paid our sin debt for us. He doesn't force us to accept that payment. We get to choose how we're going to pay for our sins. We can pay for it or let Christ pay for it. Jesus' death was, first of all, the payment for our sins. But secondly, it is a ransom for our freedom. That's another image used in the Bible. In Matthew 20, verse 28, Jesus said, "Just as the Son of Man did not come to be served, but to serve and to give his life as a ransom for many." That word ransom is a word that was used to describe payment that had been made for a slave. If you were in the market in Jesus' day for a slave, you would go to the slave market where men and women and boys and girls who were born into slavery were held in chains. And if you paid the appropriate price, you could redeem them, buy them out of the slave market, and they became yours to do whatever you wanted with. Well, that is the word Jesus uses here to describe what he did for us. You and I are born into this world slaves of Satan. We are his property. He is free to do whatever he wants to do with us. He is a cruel taskmaster. But Jesus, seeing our plight, came to earth. He paid the price to buy our freedom. He ransomed us out of the market of sin and death and brought us into his own presence. Now listen to this. He did not pay the ransom for our deliverance to set us free to do whatever we want to do. When you become a Christian, when you trust in Christ as your Savior, you're just trading masters. You're giving up being a slave of Satan, and now you become a slave of Jesus Christ. He did not purchase your freedom to set you free to live however you wanted to live. Remember what Paul said? Do you not know you are not your own? You have been bought with a price. Salvation is not the freedom to do what we want to do. It's the freedom to do what Christ wants us to do. He purchased us out of the slave market with his own blood. And that's why Jesus came. He came to be a payment for our sin and to be a ransom for our freedom. And that is why his death is so central. The only way Jesus could pay our sin debt, the only way he could secure our freedom, was by his own death. And that's why he said in John 14, verse 6, "I am the way, the truth, and the life. No man comes to the Father except by me." If there is any other way to have paid our debt, if there is any other way to have secured our freedom, then the death of Jesus was totally unnecessary. But there was no other way. That's the reason he came. Our subject today and again tomorrow is the intolerant Christ. I commend you for listening today. This message, I realize, is unpopular in our times. People tend to bristle when they hear the exclusive claims of the gospel. But remember, these claims come from Jesus himself. And at Pathway to Victory, we will never retreat from telling people the absolute truth. You see, there's no valor in embellishing the gospel to make it more attractive. The gospel, in its purest form, is the only message we declare. And we're deeply grateful for the growing army of friends all across the country who are banding together with us as Pathway partners. 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
17: 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At 70, I'm not slowing down. I'm leaning in. 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I'm confident you've come to the same place. 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
19: 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I'm David J. Mullins. 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
0: Hello, this is Michael Youssef from Leading the Way for townhall.com. 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It seizes control and, most importantly, seeks to replace God with government. But this ideology is now moving to the very center of our nation's political life. I was born under socialist Islamist regime. I remember when my father's company was taken over by the government. I couldn't wait to turn 18 and escape and find freedom in the West. As these ideologies gain an even stronger foothold in America, we must respond with calm, courage, and biblical conviction. Silence in the face of evil is not faithfulness. I'm Michael Youssef.
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23: How do you resolve conflict? 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Wives are going to offend their husbands. Friends will offend one another, maybe intentionally, maybe unintentionally, but it will happen.
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23: The objective is to resolve, not to win the argument. This

so many arguments, as one person is making her point, the other person is formulating his response. He's not really hearing her point, he's preparing his counterpoint. It's tactical gamesmanship, and they're keeping mental score. Well, hopefully that doesn't sound familiar. But if it does, today on A New Beginning, Pastor Greg Laurie helps us learn to resolve conflict by following an example we see in Scripture. Today, practical help for everyone.

0: chapter 15, and the title of my message is How to Resolve Conflict. We're going to look at a story now in the Bible as two godly men have a conflict. Two men who love the Lord have a disagreement, and they were apostles nonetheless. And we're going to see some very important things from this. But we have some troublemakers that have entered the scene. They're believers in Jesus. They're Jewish, and they have a Jewish background. And they felt that one had to be circumcised before they could become a Christian. They were placing an unnecessary barrier on these new believers. So Paul and Barnabas are now a missionary team, and they're not happy about it. And they thought, we need to go back to the leaders in Jerusalem and get this resolved. So the apostles and elders met together to resolve this issue. The apostles gave a ruling. So basically they said, okay, we're not going to require circumcision. To become a Christian, you need to believe in Jesus. Look at verse 11 of chapter 15. We believe through the grace of the Lord Jesus Christ, we shall be saved. Bottom line, it's Jesus plus nothing. It's Jesus only. You don't need anything more than Jesus. But sometimes we act as though we achieve salvation through our own efforts. I heard about a multimillionaire who was talking with someone, and the person said, can you tell me the secrets of how you became a multimillionaire? The guy said, sure. When I was a very young man, I was dirt poor. There were tough times, but I was motivated and energetic. So with my last dime, I bought an apple. I spent the whole night polishing that apple. And then I took it downtown and I sold it for 50 cents. I took that 50 cents and I bought five more apples and I polished them and I sold them for $2.50. Then I bought more apples and more apples till I'd made $100. And then my wife's father died and left us $10 million. So, he didn't become a millionaire by polishing apples. He became a millionaire because he received an inheritance. And we don't become a Christian by polishing apples, so to speak, our good works. I did this, I did that. It's all based on what Jesus did for us, not on what we do for Jesus, right? But then once we are saved, we should want to please the Lord and honor the Lord and obey the Lord. So that's the ruling of the apostles. Okay, so let's come back to our topic. How do we resolve conflict? Acts 15, verse 36. Sometime later, Paul said to Barnabas, let's go back and visit the believers in all the towns where we preach the word of God and see how they're doing. Barnabas wanted to take John, also called Mark, with him, John Mark. Paul did not think it was a good idea or wise to take him because he had deserted them in Pamphylia and had not continued with them in the work. They had such a sharp disagreement, they parted company. Barnabas took Mark and sailed for Cyprus. Paul chose Silas and left, commended by the believers to the grace of God. And he went through Syria and Cilicia, strengthening the churches. So here's the conflict. Two men of God see things in a different way. Mr. Encouragement, that would be Barnabas, wants to take his nephew, John Mark. Yeah, John Mark messed up. Yeah, John Mark bailed on them on an earlier trip. But hey, let's give him another chance. Paul's reaction is, no, we can't have that happen. We can't have someone walk away from us in the middle of one of these ministry trips we're taking. So they disagreed with it. The friction developed and then they parted ways. So now let's answer the question, how do you resolve conflict? If you're taking notes, here's point number one. The person you're disagreeing with, don't talk about them, talk to them. Don't talk about them, talk to them. Paul and Barnabas had this conversation face to face. And by the way, this is not the only time that Paul differed with someone. He said, I disagreed with Peter to his face. That's kind of heavy duty. Peter and Paul having an argument. What would you do if you were there? What side do you choose? Peter? Paul? It's like your parents fighting, right? You don't know how to react to it. The Battle of the Titans. They had disagreements. And here's the thing. If you know someone who's a Christian, and maybe they're doing something they should not be doing, and because you love them, you go to them, you're being a true friend. Because the Bible says, faithful are the wounds of a friend, but the kisses of an enemy are deceitful. Open rebuke is better than secret love. Don't talk about them, talk to them. Don't post a comment on their post publicly for everyone to see. You have a relationship with them. Text them directly. Call them directly. Better yet, sit down with them, because a true friend stabs you in the front, not in the back. Go to them. And a lot of times we won't do this. We'll just let it fester and we'll become more angry. Now, by the way, on this particular argument, Paul was in the right, I believe. But you want to talk about these things, because we'll gossip and spread information we don't even know if it's true. Matthew 18:15 says, if another believer sins against you, go privately, point out the offense. If the other person listens and confesses, you've won that person back. So I like to go to the person. I'm going to get my facts straight. How many of you are married? Raise up your hand. You're married. When you're married, you're going to have conflict. Let me say a word to single people. How many of you are single? All right, listen to this. No man and no woman is going to meet every one of your needs. If you go into marriage saying, man, when I find that right guy riding on a white horse, he's going to change everything. One day my prince will come. Right. Stop watching Disney movies. Or the guy says, oh, I'm going to meet her one day on the beach just as the sun is setting, the golden hour. She'll come running to me on the beach in slow motion. Okay, however you meet, reality is going to kick in. And you're two imperfect people in a relationship. And you have to work through these things, because conflicts are going to come. I've had couples come to me and say, Greg, would you perform our ceremony? Would you marry us? Well, let me ask you, are you both Christians? Oh, yes. How long have you known each other? 6 months. Okay. Have you guys had a conflict or an argument? Oh, no. We love each other too much. Yeah, no. Go have an argument. You're going to have to learn how to resolve conflict. And that's so important. So when you're having a conflict in your marriage, you want to learn how to listen. Listen to what your mate is saying. I know you have your counterpoint. I know you have your argument. I know you think you're in the right and they're in the wrong, but at least listen to them and hear what they're saying. Try not to let it escalate. Don't raise your voice. Don't insult them. Don't call them names. Don't say things like, you always, because they don't. Try to remain calm. Hear what it is they're saying and never fight in front of the kids. Ever. Make that a hard rule in your house. Now, once you've heard them, you state your point of view. Hopefully they'll listen to you as you've listened to them. Now you need to try to find a compromise, perhaps some kind of resolution. Ephesians 4:26 says, don't let the sun go down on your anger. In other words, don't go to bed mad at each other. Fight to resolve, not to win. If you go into it to win, you lose, even if you win. The objective is to resolve, not to win the argument.
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0: You know, I've heard people describe a trip to Israel as seeing the Bible actually come to life. Hey, everybody, Greg Laurie. And I've been to Israel many times, and I've led a lot of tours, and I have to say that's absolutely true. Listen, when you're walking on the same stones that Jesus himself walked on, well, that's something that's enriching to your faith. It's not just a travel experience, it actually energizes and enhances your study of the Bible. Think of it this way, it's a vacation with a purpose. And we're going to be taking a tour of Israel April 6 to 15, 2021. 27. 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
1: 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Well, today, Pastor Greg is helping us learn to resolve conflict biblically. His first point, when you disagree with someone, don't talk about them, talk to them. Let's continue.
0: Number two, forgive the person you have the conflict with. Forgive the person you have the conflict with. You say, well, Greg, they don't deserve my forgiveness. Listen, forgiveness, according to C.S. Lewis, does not mean excusing. So maybe they don't deserve your forgiveness, but you forgive them anyway. I remember I was having a meal years ago with Cliff Barrows. Cliff Barrows was a longtime associate of Billy Graham. Cliff would lead worship and was sort of the MC of the Billy Graham events, and he was a wonderful man. And he said this to me once as we were talking. He says, Greg, there are 8 words you should be willing to say to your spouse every single day. Here they are. I'm sorry, please forgive me, and I love you. Pretty good. I'm sorry, please forgive me, and I love you. And I would add these words as well. It was my fault. You'll be amazed at how quickly that will diffuse a disagreement, because they're not expecting that. They're going in and you're listening and they're going off, and then when they're done, you say, wow, I'm sorry. It was my fault. Please forgive me. They're like, yeah. All right. It works. I said this before and it was put in one of my devotions, and a guy was reading the devotion. He'd never heard this before. Okay, so just say, I'm sorry, please forgive me, and I love you, and it was my fault. So he walks into the other room where his wife is. He says, honey, I want to tell you something. She says, what? He says, I'm sorry, please forgive me, I love you, it was my fault. He says, she starts crying. Thank you for saying that to me. And then he said, it's really not mine. I just, Greg wrote it in some devotion. I said, you should have never said that. You should have gone with that. But it really can help diffuse tension, because we're going to have conflict. We're going to have to learn how to forgive. Husbands are going to offend their wives. Wives are going to offend their husbands. Parents will offend their children. Children will offend their parents. Family members will offend one another. Friends will offend one another, maybe intentionally, maybe unintentionally, but it will happen. Dogs will offend cats. Cats won't care. They don't care. They don't care about you or anything else. You cannot make peace with a cat. Anyway, so I digress. So we need to learn how to forgive, or you're going to end up as that bitter person. And when bitterness grows, it's the end of a relationship. The Bible warns in Hebrews 12:15, we should watch out that no poisonous root of bitterness grows up and troubles us, corrupting many. Not only is forgiveness important for you spiritually, it's actually important for you physically. It can help you to be a healthier person. I read an article, Time Magazine put it out. The title, what the cover story was, Should All Be Forgiven? And the article states, scientists and sociologists have begun to extract forgiveness and the act of forgiving from the confines of the confessional, transforming it into the subject of quantifiable research. A number of psychologists and psychotherapists have realized that there's nothing like forgiveness for dissipating anger, mending marriages, and banishing depression. Well, how about that? They caught up with the Bible, because the Bible says, be tender-hearted, forgiving one another, just as God in Christ has forgiven you. Third and last point, if possible, reconcile. If possible, reconcile. By the way, Paul ultimately reconciled with John Mark, because he wrote in 2 Timothy 4:11 to Timothy, get Mark here and bring him with you because he's helpful to me in my ministry. So in a way, we can go back to this story and say, Paul was right in what he said. He was saying to John Mark, look, young man, you need to be responsible. You need to keep your commitments. And when you say you're going to do something, you need to do it. So you can't come on the missionary journey with us this time. But then later, through the actions of John Mark, no doubt Paul said, you know, I like that kid. Send him over to me. He's been helpful to me so we can learn from our mistakes. Paul did not hold a grudge, neither should we. In the book of Genesis, we have Abraham and Lot. They had a conflict. Abraham was Lot's uncle. One day Abraham said to Lot, look, nephew, it's always drama with you, okay? All this tension between the people that are helping me and the people that are helping you, I think it's in our best interest that we part company. Look, I love you, but I just don't think we can travel together any longer. And so Abraham said, I'll tell you what, I'll give you the choice. You want to go this way? I'll go that way. Make your choice. Where do you want to go? Well, Lot looks and sees a very beautiful spot. And he says, well, I like that. It kind of reminds me of Egypt. It's lush and it's green. I want to go there. I think they call it Sodom and Gomorrah. And that's where he went. And Abraham went the other direction. Little time passes. Lot gets himself into some trouble. He's taken as a captive. Now the news came to Abraham, your nephew has just been captured. He's a hostage. Abraham could have said, stupid kid, I warned him, you know, he deserves what he gets. No, Abraham goes and rescues his nephew. So here's my point. There was a parting of ways, but there was a reconciliation. The reality is, Lot was not nearly as godly as Abraham was, and Lot was kind of a spiritual drain. There are people like that that we meet. When you get around them, they pull you down spiritually. They might even profess to be a Christian, but they do pull you down. And you might say, you know, I don't want to hang around that person anymore. They're so critical. They're so negative. They're always down. They're always gossiping. They always have something bad to say about someone else. After I've been with them, I feel like I need to take a shower afterwards. I'm not going to hang around that person anymore. But then maybe one day that person is in trouble and you reach back out to them and you lift them up again. So we have to make these decisions in life as well. So try to resolve as best as possible. So let's wrap this message up and apply it to each of us personally. Before you can effectively forgive others, you yourself need to be forgiven. Do you remember the first words of Jesus as he hung on the cross? They were

come to Jesus with your addictions. You come to Jesus with your problems. You come to Jesus with your sins. And you say, Lord, save me. And he'll forgive you and start changing you. The changes will follow the encounter with Christ. And maybe there's somebody here that needs to just come to Jesus. You don't realize that God loves you. Or you haven't realized it up to this point. You don't realize, or you haven't realized, that you could come into a relationship with him. But you can. If you want your sin forgiven, if you want Christ to come into your life, if you want to know that you will go to heaven when you die, if you're ready to say yes to Jesus wherever you are, pray these words out loud. Lord Jesus, I know that I'm a sinner, but I know that you're the Savior who died on the cross for me. I turn from my sin now, and I choose to follow you from this moment forward. Thank you for hearing my prayer and answering this prayer. In Jesus' name I pray. Amen.

0: 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Well, we're so excited to tell you about Pastor Greg's new book called What Every Growing Christian Needs to Know. Pastor Greg, you give some great insight on prayer in the book, among other things. How can we train ourselves to stop treating prayer like just an emergency hotline, you know, and start treating it like a real relationship with communication?
1: Well, thankfully, it can be both. You know, there are times when you're in a crisis and you can call out to the Lord and He promises He'll hear your prayer and He'll answer you. But the best way to pray is just do it continuously. The Bible says, pray without ceasing, for this is the will of God in Christ Jesus concerning you. Okay, pray without ceasing. How do I do that? Well, you can do it while you're driving to work. Oh, wait, I have to keep my eyes open. Yeah, true. You don't have to close your eyes to pray. But it's just talking with God. It's listening to God. It's communing with God. It's sharing your concerns, your burdens, your joys, all of it with the Lord. And so it's something that every believer should learn to engage in on a regular basis, not unlike your relationship with your spouse or someone that's a close friend. You maybe are texting back and forth all day long. Maybe you're on the phone a little bit, but you're in constant communication with that person that you have a relationship with. The same is true of God. But we do this through prayer. And I want to encourage you to learn how to pray more effectively. There are obstacles to prayer. There are problems that will cause our prayers to not be answered in the affirmative. There are secrets to getting your prayers answered and a whole lot more. And I talk about all of this in my new book, What Every Growing Christian Needs to Know. I also talk about the importance of Bible study, how to get the most out of it. I talk also about the importance of being involved in a church, and I also deal with the importance of telling others about Jesus Christ. So let us send you a copy of this book that will help you learn how to pray more effectively. That's simply titled, What Every Growing Christian Needs to Know.
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13: I want the power of God in my life to overcome sin so I can share my faith with others, so that people can see a transformation in my life, that I'm not playing games with anybody, because I believe in what God says in His Word. And you'll never contradict me. I will believe until the day I die. Why? The Holy Spirit is at work in my life.

0: Welcome to Somebody Loves You Radio, the Bible teaching ministry of Roel Reese in Diamond Bar, California. Today's lesson continues our focus on living life led by God's Spirit, and it's good to have you with us. As we think about the daily testimony of our words and actions, Roel will challenge us to leave worldly ways behind in obedience to the Holy Spirit's conviction. You'll find that when you fully and humbly submit to God, He'll enable you to accomplish mighty things in His name. Today's lesson is part two of our study, The Person Who is Empowered by the Holy Spirit. In Acts chapter 19, here's Roel Reese.
1: I want to make sure we understand God the Father, the Son, and the Holy Spirit. That God the Father sent His Son, and the Son came, and He gave Himself for us. And then He died, He rose again, and what did He do? He sent the Holy Spirit. The triunity of God, Father, Son, Holy Spirit. And when Jesus departed, the Holy Spirit was sent on the day of Pentecost. And what's incredible is that in chapter 1, in verse 4, He says, when He was eating with them, He commanded them not to leave Jerusalem until the Father sends you the gift of promise. I told you before, John baptized with water, but in a few days from now, you will be baptized with the Holy Spirit. So, I'm not a Christian. I've been witnessed to by someone, or read something, or heard something. And all of a sudden, I began to feel this guilt in my life that I hadn't before, never had in my life. And then all of a sudden, you begin to see that something's happening in your life, that you can't do the things or say the things that you did before. If they were evil, you can't do it anymore. But you feel now that God is beginning to speak to you directly. He wants a change in your life. A change. Change is good. We come to a place where God changes you. For example, you're going to come to know the Lord. So He's with you. So now you're convicted, and now you say, okay, Lord, I'm ready. So then He's with you. Now you accept Him. He comes into your life. And now He comes into your life. He takes possession of your life. But He still gives you a will. My will. We want to make sure we do His will, not my will. And when I say my will, I have the freedom to sin or not to sin. You do what you want to do, and then we blame that on somebody else. Husbands do that with their wives with their husbands, children, employees, employers, always blaming somebody. But if you step back as a child of God and you take responsibility for your actions, man, it's different. Lord, I did it. I meant it. I'm sorry. And then God sees your heart. But if you're making excuses in your life, He can't empower you the way He wants to empower you to use you as a Christian. And Paul and John and all these guys learned that. That's why Jesus came in Matthew, Mark, Luke, and John. He came, the four Gospels, to give us the Gospel. And once the Gospel was given, salvation came. And through salvation comes the Holy Spirit and the gifts of the Holy Spirit. So now when I look backwards, the Holy Spirit has been here for 2,000 years. And when people tell me I'm a Christian, then I have to watch your life to see if the Holy Spirit dominates your life. That's the way to know. Anybody can say I'm a Christian and do whatever they want to do. But a real Christian has conviction. And when you're separated as a young person, as an older person, God has a road for you to follow. And in the book of Matthew, in the Sermon on the Mount, He says there's a straight road and there's a road that goes in every way. Which road are you following? The road to heaven is very narrow, very straight, and very few people find it. But the way to hell is very broad, and many go there. See, the scriptures speak for themselves. Jesus spoke that in the Sermon on the Mount. And so for me and for you, what do I want to end up with in my life? whether I'm young or old. What do I want in my life? Young guys, young women, you want a husband, you want a wife? Have you prayed about it? How many kids or how many teenagers, let me say young adults, have got a woman pregnant, a girl pregnant? And then they say, well, I'm not going to be responsible. I'm going to get an abortion. I'm not going to get an abortion. I don't have the baby. So they have the baby. And then the guy's nowhere to be found. He's with somebody else now. You have to have discernment through the Holy Spirit. And the Holy Spirit plays a big part in my life. God the Father sent. He was here. He died. He rose. He left. But he sent the Holy Spirit. And the Holy Spirit is with us. If you're not a Christian here today, the Holy Spirit is not in your life. You don't have the Holy Spirit. The Bible tells us very plainly, when somebody is not a Christian, their father is the devil. But when we come to know Christ, Christ is our Savior and our Lord and our Master and our God. So there's a difference. And so when you're not a believer, you come to a service like this and you're hearing the Word of God and you're sitting there, I hope to get over it so I can leave, you know, real fast. But then sometimes you'll be sitting there, you come to visit, and all of a sudden the Holy Spirit begins to convict you. And you go, man, I'll never come back, and you leave. You'll never be the same. I don't care where you go. The Holy Spirit is after you. And when He rules my life, I submit to Him. Lord, it's not my will anymore, it's Your will. Seek ye first. I'm seeking first the kingdom of God, Your righteousness, and all these things will be added unto me. That's Christianity. So here we are today. I want to know what God wants in my life. Lord, what do You want in my life? Remember in chapter 19, verse 1 through 7 here, if you remember, 12 men came. Paul asked, hey, what are you guys doing? What do you want? And so they're talking to, I'll begin with verse 1 so you get the whole story again. And it happened that Apollos was in Corinth, that Paul, having passed through the upper regions, came to Ephesus. He says, and finding some disciples, they were there. He said to them, did you receive the Holy Spirit when you believed? Literally, notice, did you receive the Holy Spirit having believed? That's in the original. Having believed. They already believed. Okay? He goes on. And they said to him, we have not so much as heard whether there is a Holy Spirit. If you haven't heard of the Holy Spirit, what are you saved into? And of course, you go back to John the Baptist. John the Baptist baptizes them. But they haven't received the Holy Spirit. The Holy Spirit hasn't been given yet. When Jesus was on this world, He promised it. But when Jesus left, He left the Holy Spirit. And the Holy Spirit is looked at in the book of Acts, chapter 1, verse 4 and 5, chapter 8. You'll become witnesses to me in Jerusalem, Judea, Samaria, and the uttermost parts of the world will be witnesses. Why? Because of the Holy Spirit. What is He going to do? He's going to give me power to tell people about Jesus. I'm a Christian. He's with me. He's in me. I need the upon experience in my life. I don't want to lose the opportunity of me telling my mom, my dad, my brother, sister, friends about Jesus. I want to make sure they come to know Him. And a lot of times when we don't have the power of the Holy Spirit, we can't do that. But when the Holy Spirit bursts in your heart, man, you got to do it. You got to do it. Because you see that person going to hell. And I don't want anybody to go in hell. And here Paul the Apostle is sharing. Verse 2 again. Did you receive the Holy Spirit when you believed? So they said to him, we have not so much as heard whether there's a Holy Spirit. And then he said to them, into then what were you baptized? And they said, into John baptism. John baptized us. Notice, of repentance, saying to the people that they should believe on Jesus, who had come after him, that is, on Jesus Christ, And when they heard this, they were baptized in the name of the Lord Jesus. And when Paul had laid hands on them, the Holy Spirit, here's the word again, upon them, and they spoke with tongues and prophesied. Now the men were about 12 in all. The Holy Spirit baptized. They began to speak in tongues. And the tongues we shared about, the tongues is not a message. Tongues is glorifying, worshiping the Lord. Lord, you're so thankful. I love you. I praise you. It's glorifying God. But the problem is a lot of times people don't have the upon experience. You'll go to heaven if you have within. No problem. You're a Christian. But man, I want more than that. I want the power of God in my life to overcome sin, so I can share my faith with others, so that people can see a transformation in my life. That I'm not playing games with anybody, because I believe in what God says in His Word. And you'll never contradict me. I will believe until the day I die. Why? The Holy Spirit is at work in my life.
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1: As I was going through the scripture, what kind of person does God use? Well, number one that has a clean heart. My heart has to be clean. Number two, I'm in submission to the will of God. It's not my will, His will. And thirdly, to be empowered by the Holy Spirit, where now I can say, Jesus is my Lord and my Savior. He's my God. Lord, I love you. I praise you. And when we go back to the scriptures, I was going back, where Jesus promised the Holy Spirit when He was here, in the Gospel of John, listen to what He says in chapter 7, 37 to 39. On that day, or the great day of the feast, Jesus stood and cried out, saying, if anyone is thirsty, let him come to me and drink. He who believes in me, as the scripture says, out of his heart will flow rivers of living water. But this He spoke concerning the Spirit, whom those believing in Jesus would receive. For the Holy Spirit was not yet given because Jesus was not yet glorified. See, He's preparing them. He's saying, you guys, the future is going to be incredible. You're going to be baptized with the Holy Spirit. I love it. John 14, 16 through 18. And I will pray to the Father. He will give you another helper, another paraclete, the Holy Spirit, to assist, that He may abide with you forever, the Spirit of truth, whom the world cannot receive, because it neither sees Him nor knows Him, but you know Him, for He dwells in you. Notice, He dwells with you and will be in you within. I will not leave you as orphans. I will come to you, but the Helper, the Paraclete, is the Holy Spirit, whom the Father will send in my name. He will teach you all things and bring to your remembrance all things that I have said to you. So here we are, learning. Prophecy being fulfilled in our lives. The Holy Spirit. In John 15, 26, John says that when the Holy Spirit, when the Helper comes, whom I shall send to you from the Father, the Spirit of truth, who proceeds from the Father, He will testify of who? Of me, capital M, Jesus. He's going to testify of Jesus. And then I love John 16, 7 through 15. Listen carefully. Nevertheless, Jesus says, I tell you the truth. It is to your advantage that I go away. For if I don't go away, the Helper, the Holy Spirit, will not come to you. But if I depart, I will send Him to you. And when He has come, He will convict the world of sin, of righteousness, of judgment, of sin because they do not believe in me, unbelief. Of righteousness because I go to my Father and you see me no more. of judgment, because the ruler, the devil of this world, is judge. I still have many things to say to you, but you cannot bear them now. However, when he, the Spirit of truth, has come, he will guide you into all truth, for he will not speak of his own authority, but whatever he hears, he will speak. He will tell you things to come. He will glorify me, for he will take what is mine and declare it to you. All things that the Father has are mine. Therefore, because of this, I say that he will take of mine and declare it unto you, to you and me, the Holy Spirit. Jesus commands. He sees what's going to happen when he dies. It's already been planned out in eternity. God the Father, Son, Holy Spirit. He knows that one day the Father is going to send him. He's going to come. He's going to teach. He's going to preach. He's going to heal. He's going to be crucified. He's going to die. He's going to leave. He's going to come back. Jesus, the one we've accepted, the one that has given us eternal life. In Acts 2, 38 and 39, he says, then Peter said to them, those that have come to hear the message, repent. Let every one of you be baptized in the name of Jesus Christ for the remission of sins. And you shall receive the gift of the Holy Spirit. For the promise is to you, to your children, and to all who are afar off, as many as the Lord our God will call. So here we are, as far and far and far still to come, the Holy Spirit. When you come to know him as your Lord and Savior, when you repent, he comes into your life, he baptizes you with power. And then he warns us also in 1 Corinthians chapter 5, in verse 9 to 11, listen carefully. Paul says, I wrote to you, Christians, in my epistle, not to keep company with sexually immoral people. Yet, certainly, I didn't mean with sexually immoral people of this world. He said, I'm not talking about non-believers. He's talking about believers that are in sin, he says. Did not mean sexually immoral people of this world, or with covetous, extortioners, idolaters. Since then, you need to go out of the world. But now I have written to you not to keep company with anyone whose name a Christian, a brother or sister, who is sexually immoral, covetous, idolater, reviler, a drunkard, extortioner, not even have lunch or dinner or breakfast with that person. Jesus said that in his word. 1 Corinthians, next chapter, chapter 6, verse 9 through 11. Don't you know that unrighteous will not inherit the kingdom of God? Do not be deceived. The Holy Spirit is our convictor, right? Do not be deceived. Neither fornicators, nor idolaters, nor adulterers, nor homosexuals, nor sodomites, nor thieves, nor covetous, nor drunkards, nor revilers, nor extortioners will inherit the kingdom of God. And listen, and such were some of you. Why are you going back again to those things? And such were some of you. But you were washed. But you were sanctified. But you were justified in the name of the Lord Jesus Christ by the Spirit of God. The Spirit of God. He brought us to that place where he wanted us to be. In Ephesians chapter 5, in verse 3 through 6, but fornicators are all uncleanness or covetousness. Let it not be named among you as Christians, neither filthiness nor foolish talking, nor coarse jesting, dirty jokes, which are not fitting, but rather giving of thanks. For this you know, that no fornicator, here it comes again, unclean person, nor covetous man, who is an idolater, has any inheritance in the kingdom of Christ and of God. Let no one deceive you with empty words, for because of these things, the wrath of God comes upon the sons of who? Disobedience. Disobedience. In Galatians chapter 5, verse 19 to 21. Now the works of the flesh are evident, which are adultery, fornication, uncleanness, lewdness, idolatry, sorcery, drugs, hatred, contentions, jealousies, outbursts of wrath, anger, selfish ambitions, dissensions, heresies, envy, murders, drunkenness, wild parties, and the like, of which I tell you beforehand, just as also I told you in times past. I'm reminding you again. I told you in Ephesians, I told you in Corinthians, and on, he says. I told you before, in times past, that those who practice such things, those who are practicing such things, will not inherit the kingdom of God. Not even make the rules. These are God's rules in his word. Through the Holy Spirit. That's why he gave us the Holy Spirit. So we are convicted. If you're not a Christian, you're going to do whatever you want to do. There's no conviction. I wasn't convicted of things when I was not a Christian. But when I started getting convicted by the Holy Spirit, I had to change. And I couldn't go back to my old life. I have a new life. And within this new life, I'm going to be in eternity one day. All those people from the first century of Sodom and Gomorrah to Noah's day, we're going to be in the presence of the Lord Jesus Christ. Those that are living and walking in the Holy Spirit. And that's why Paul in Ephesians 6, chapter 6, verse 10 to 18, he writes about the armor of God. With the Holy Spirit, I put on the armor of God. I have a helmet, I have a shield, I have a sword, I have a breastplate, I have the whole armor. So when I fight the enemy, he can't defeat me. I defeat him with the word of God, my sword. I defeat him. The word of God is what keeps me. God's word. So powerful when I use the word of God in my life. And I ask God to continue to use my life. I want to do that. And I think of how God, not only through his son Jesus Christ, but the way he's done it for each one of us individually. I don't know what you're going through today. I don't know what your problem may be. I don't know how you've been walking with the Lord. The time is short. The Lord can come in 1,000 years, but your time is short, my time is short. You can die any day, young or old. Some of you young people that are here, you may have 50 more years, 60 more years. You don't know that. And I want to make sure in my life that I'm walking with God. That I'm being obedient to the word of God. That the Lord is using my life. And the Lord wants to use your life. But are you willing to submit? Are you willing to surrender to the Lordship of Jesus Christ? So when the Holy Spirit comes upon me and works through my life, he gets the glory. Because it's only him that can happen. Only through Jesus Christ, our Lord and Savior.
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18: So the one argument that atheists cannot answer is the fact that each of us have a morality. Morality, convictions, consciousness. Consciousness is the greatest witness or testimony against the evolutionary theory, because it speaks of a deeper part of who we are. The part that you and I have as a spirit and as a mind. That's why, listen, knowing God is the only fit. That's why, let's be honest, the world around us, even to the person who's the most staunch atheist, down deep inside knows that their belief system isn't working. It doesn't work. Atheists only have the luxury of being an atheist when their life doesn't have any problems. But when trouble hits, notice, even the atheist calls out to God. So it just doesn't work, friends. God is there, and there's no getting away from Him.
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19: Salvation was so marvelous a reality that even the Old Testament prophets spent their time trying to understand its wonders. That's how great it is. That's how wonderful it is. Of all the things they might have searched out, this was what they chose to search in.
20: 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The story is told of King Christian, ruler of Denmark,
1: As he stood at a corner waiting for a trolley car, two little girls suddenly ran across the tracks, not realizing that a trolley was bearing down on that very spot. Onlookers were horrified, but the king leaped out, pulled the children to safety just in time. Moments later, the girls proudly proclaimed that they had been saved from death by the king. Well, when you think of your salvation from sin, do you see yourself in a similar way as being rescued from judgment by the King of the universe? Today, John MacArthur helps you praise God for your salvation, your rescue from the crushing, eternal punishment for sin. John calls his study Our Great Salvation. And here's John with today's lesson.
19: We're going to be looking now to 1 Peter in our study. We come to verses 10 to 12 as he begins really opening up his heart in this wonderful epistle. And if I were to give a title to these three brief verses, I would call them The Greatness of Our Salvation. That seems to me to be his theme, the greatness of our salvation. Peter wants to call his readers and us to remember the greatness of our salvation, to worship God, to adore God, to thank God for the privilege of being so favored as to have been saved eternally. He has already mentioned back in verses 3 and 4, you might look at it, that we have a living hope through the resurrection of Christ from the dead, which provides for us an inheritance that is imperishable, undefiled, unfading, and permanently reserved for us in heaven. And that should be the greatest source of joy in the midst of our sufferings. No matter how bad it gets, verse 8 says, we should greatly rejoice with joy inexpressible and full of glory because we know we will obtain the salvation of our souls. This is a good reminder. No matter what happens in life, we focus on salvation. When everything in life isn't the way we would like it, we go back to this point, the blessedness of our eternal salvation. That's his theme. Now, in these three verses, you're going to find this fascinating. He approaches the greatness of salvation or the blessedness of salvation in a most unusual way. If I were sitting down to write this little section on the greatness of salvation, I would never have approached it this way. I probably would have talked about the fact that salvation is great because of the great God who gave it. Salvation is great because of the great Savior who purchased it. Salvation is great because of the great difference, change, dramatic alteration and so forth in life that it produces. I would have focused on God's plan, Christ's work, the transformation of a person's life, and thereby demonstrated the greatness of salvation, but the Holy Spirit doesn't do that. Rather than looking, and mark this because you'll need to get this or you'll miss the intent of the passage. Rather than looking at salvation's greatness through the eyes of the recipient, he looks at the greatness of salvation through the eyes of the agents who brought it. He doesn't look at the greatness of salvation from our viewpoint, but from the viewpoint of four very key persons. One, Old Testament prophets who proclaimed the message. Two, the Holy Spirit who inspired the message. Three, the New Testament apostles who were the gospel preachers. And four, the angels. And he demonstrates the greatness of salvation by how the prophets viewed it, how the Spirit viewed it, how the apostles viewed it, and how the angels viewed it. What a fascinating approach. Not how we view it, but how the agents that brought that message view it. So we can say then four things to follow. Salvation was the theme of the prophet's study. It was the theme of the Spirit's inspiration. It was the theme of the apostles' testimony. And it was the theme of the angels' interest. This is so rich, so rich. The first testimony then comes from the prophets. And he begins in verse 10, as to this salvation, the salvation of our souls just mentioned. The prophets who prophesied of the grace that would come to you made careful search and inquiry, seeking to know what person or time. Stop at that point. Now he's talking about the prophets here, the Old Testament prophets. And he says, they who prophesied of the grace that would come, the salvation to come, made careful search and inquiry into those prophecies, trying to determine what person or time was involved. They literally studied their own prophetic writings to know all they could about the promised salvation. Now think of it. Of all the truth that they might have studied, why would they be so preoccupied with this? Because this is the greatest theme in the universe, the salvation that God has provided for sinners. At this particular point in time, and on this little theater called Earth, this is the greatest theme. Of all the truth that they received in their divine revelation to speak and write down, this was their passion. They wanted to understand salvation. This was the pursuit of the Old Testament prophets. Now, some of the detail, as to this salvation, he says, and there's no article here in the original text, just a general reference, prophets who prophesied from Moses to Malachi. All those Old Testament prophets who spoke for God had their gaze on salvation. They were really fascinated by the promises of salvation. You say, well, weren't they recipients of salvation? Yes. But even though they received salvation, mark this, they received it not having fully seen its accomplishment. You understand that? They received the gift of salvation without ever seeing or knowing the Savior, Jesus Christ. They received the gift of salvation without ever seeing or fully understanding all that was involved in His life and His death and His resurrection. They received a salvation, in a sense, without the full benefit of seeing the accomplishment of that salvation. But there was more to it than that. Because in their prophecies, the promise of God was that this salvation to come was a salvation that would go beyond Israel to all the nations of the earth. That was the mystery of it. That was the uniqueness of it. So they knew that God had revealed a future great redemption plan, not only for Israel, but for the world, and that that redemption and deliverance would be brought by the promised Messiah, the prophet, priest, king who was to come. They knew it was future, the grace that would come, and they wanted to better understand it. They were fascinated by it. Notice that little phrase of the grace that would come. The subject of their intense study was grace. That word grace is a bigger word than salvation. Salvation speaks about the act of saving. Grace speaks about the motive, and it embraces all of God's motive behind His saving work. So grace really encompasses salvation, but is a bigger term. They were fascinated to study the grace of God, God's undeserved blessing, unearned favor, forgiving goodness toward sinners. They were fascinated to know that God had promised a salvation by grace that would embrace the world. Now, let me hasten to add, beloved, you must not think that because it says they prophesied of the grace that would come, that there was no grace in the Old Testament. That is a terrible error to make. And many people make that error, assuming that the Old Testament was all law and no grace. That is not true. God, listen to this, God by nature is gracious. Is that true? God by nature is gracious. The same God who is gracious in our age was gracious in that age because that's who He is. God is not in process, in spite of what process theology tells us. God has always been unchangeably the same and always unchangeably gracious. He was gracious in the Old Testament economy. He is gracious in the New Testament economy. God is gracious, period. And as long as there has been God, and that's eternal, and as long as there will be God, and that's eternal, He is gracious. Back in Genesis, the very first book in the Bible, Joseph lifted up his eyes, saw his brother Benjamin, his mother's son, said, "Is this your youngest brother of whom you spoke to me?" He said, "May God be gracious to you, my son." The patriarchs were fully aware of the grace of God. They knew that. The Psalms are replete with statements about the grace of God. The prophets knew that God was gracious. The very fact that He did not consume them in their sin was an indication of His grace. Jonah, for example, the prophet, Jonah chapter 4, prayed to the Lord, "Please, Lord, was not this what I said while I was still in my own country? Therefore, in order to forestall this, I fled to Tarshish, for I knew that Thou art a gracious and compassionate God." You know why Jonah ran from God? He was afraid to preach to the Ninevites. You know why? Because he thought God would save them. And he couldn't stand the idea of Gentiles getting saved. It was repulsive to him. So he ran because he knew God was gracious. There was never any question in the Old Testament about whether God was gracious. He's always been who He is. But there was a surpassing grace to come. There was a greater grace to come than they had even seen in Nineveh or in Israel. The prophets were writing about a salvation grace to come that was far larger than anything they had experienced. They were writing about the Messiah who would bring a salvation that would touch the world. Their prophecies had several basic facts. I can only just touch them lightly because of time. But when they prophesied about the Messiah and the grace of salvation, they prophesied first that the Messiah would suffer. Psalm 22 details His crucifixion. Isaiah 53 details His suffering. Secondly, they prophesied that Messiah would triumph. The Psalms that says that God will not leave His Holy One to see corruption. Psalm 2, that He would set His king on His holy hill. He would rule with a rod of iron and a scepter. Isaiah 9 said that the government would be on His shoulder and He would be the mighty God. So the prophets prophesied a Messiah that would suffer and a Messiah that would triumph. Thirdly, they prophesied a Messiah that would save. A Messiah that would save. That would bind up the brokenhearted, that would bring salvation to the ends of the earth. That is why Jesus, when He went to the synagogue in Nazareth and was given the book of the law of the Old Testament, opened it up and read right out of Isaiah chapter 61 these words. "The Spirit of the Lord is on me because He's anointed me to preach the gospel to the poor. He sent me to proclaim release to the captives, recovery of sight to the blind, to set free those who are downtrodden, to proclaim the favorable year of the Lord." That's a messianic prophecy of the coming Savior who would save. And then He closed the book and He said, "Today the Scripture is fulfilled in your hearing." So the Old Testament prophet said, He will suffer, He will triumph, He will save. Perhaps as good an illustration of the content of the Old Testament prophet's message as any is given in Romans by Paul, as Paul quotes some of these prophets. Look at Romans 9. We're just going to touch very briefly on this. Romans chapter 9, verse 25. This is so good, so rich. And here, Paul is, of course, making an argument for salvation. It's a part of his whole sweeping discussion of salvation. And here he talks about the fact that the Old Testament prophets saw Gentile salvation. Verse 24 mentions that people would be called from among the Gentiles. And then it says, as he says also in Hosea, the Old Testament prophet, I will call those who were not my people, my people, and her who was not beloved, beloved. And it shall be that in the place where it was said to them, you are not my people, there they shall be called sons of the living God. Isn't that wonderful? There's Hosea the prophet predicting a grace that will come, a salvation that will embrace the Gentiles. Go to chapter 9, verse 33. It says, I lay in Zion a stone of stumbling and a rock of offense, and he who believes in him will not be disappointed. And again, the qualifying element is not a nation, not Israel, but anyone who believes. Then in chapter 10, would you please notice verse 11? And here he quotes in verse 11 out of Isaiah 28:16. Whoever believes in him will not be disappointed. The same statement as at the end of chapter 9. A universal salvation for anyone who believes. Look at verse 13. Verse 13 is quoted out of Joel chapter 2. Whoever will call on the name of the Lord will be saved. And then down to verse 20. In verse 20, he is quoting out of Isaiah 65. I was found by those who sought me not. I became manifest to those who did not ask for me. And that's Gentile salvation. On the other hand, I tried all day long to reach my people, and they were disobedient and obstinate. Go to chapter 15 for a final thought. And here again, and Paul is talking about God's grace in salvation to the Gentiles, and he quotes again in verse 9 here out of the Old Testament. He says, for the Gentiles to glorify God for his mercy as it is written. And he quotes out of Psalm 18:49, therefore I will give praise to thee among the Gentiles, and I will sing to thy name. And then verse 10, again he says, rejoice, O Gentiles, with his people. That's taken from the Pentateuch, Deuteronomy 32. Moses, the prophet, said that. Then verse 12. Verse 12 comes out of Isaiah, there shall come the root of Jesse, and he who arises to rule over the Gentiles, in him shall the Gentiles hope. So you get the picture. Gentile salvation. Now notice what Paul is doing. All of those prophecies, whether it's Moses or Joel or Hosea or Isaiah, they were all predicting a grace that would come that was surpassing anything they had experienced. The Messiah would come and save not just the Jew, but the nations. And so Paul in Romans, as he writes about the salvation that has come in Christ, goes back and picks out choice prophecies and says that is now fulfilled. In Christ is the grace the prophets wrote of. But here's the point. When they wrote of it, they didn't have Romans. When they wrote of it, Christ hadn't been born or died or risen. When they wrote of it, the church had not been born. So there was not one body, Jew and Gentile, with a middle wall broken down. There was not a surpassing grace that had extended around the world. But so deep and pervasive was their desire to understand that marvelous prophecy that he says back to verse 10. The prophets made careful search and inquiry into it.

0: I don't think we can split up their meaning and say they each mean something very distinct. They really mean the same thing. It's just enriching the idea by including two words. They diligently studied their own writings. They dug into their own writings and the writings of the other prophets to better understand salvation. Salvation was so marvelous a reality that even the Old Testament prophets spent their time trying to understand its wonders. That's how great it is. That's how wonderful it is. Of all the things they might have searched out, this was what they chose to search out.
1: 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John's current series is titled, Our Great Salvation. Today, near the end of his message, John said that the Old Testament prophets searched the Scriptures carefully to better understand salvation. Of course, searching the Scriptures is not merely a calling for Old Testament prophets. That's for every believer today. Here were some of John's thoughts on that.
0: Searching the Scriptures diligently and carefully is the greatest endeavor a believer can be engaged in. It holds the highest joys, the greatest thrills, the deepest pleasures. That's why the psalmist said, the Scripture is sweeter than honey from the honeycomb, more to be desired than gold, yes, than fine gold. That's why David said, oh, how I love your law. It is my delight. Can I encourage you to be a student of the Bible? If you haven't really dug down deep, let me suggest, since we're in 1 Peter, order a copy of the commentary that I've written on 1 Peter. That's a full commentary on every word, every phrase, every verse in 1 Peter. Dig down and see the joy that will come to you as you take in this divine revelation. My guess is, if you order the commentary in 1 Peter and go through it, you'll want more. And let me encourage you as well, if you don't have a copy of the MacArthur Study Bible, get a hold of one of those. 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We have them in hardback and leather, the NAS translation, the ESV, the New King James, whichever one you prefer. Get a study Bible that has 25,000 footnotes that will explain the meaning of Scripture and begin to enter into the joy that comes from that experience.
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Welcome to Let's Talk About Jesus with your host, Wayne Monblow. We invite you to join us today as Wayne teaches, counsels, and leads us in a fellowship of God's love. Let's Talk About Jesus is an outreach of Loving Grace Ministries. With headquarters in northern New Jersey, Loving Grace Ministries is dedicated to ministering the compassion, grace, and unconditional love of Jesus Christ for all people. We pray you will be uplifted and renewed by today's program as you take this time to behold God's love for you. And now, Wayne Monblow.

Our Father in heaven, hallelujah, Lord God, Abba Father, we bless you, praising your name, drawing near to your throne of grace through Jesus Christ, through the Spirit of the living God that you've placed within us, the Spirit of your Son. And we agree. So we cry out, Abba, Father, thank you for your goodness. Thank you for your mercy. We're here to seek your face. We're here to seek first your kingdom and your righteousness. And we're so grateful for your goodness shed abroad and love shed abroad in our hearts through Jesus Christ. We praise you. Bless your holy name. Oh, Lord God, I pray that this service magnifies you in spirit and truth and edifies the body of Christ in spirit and truth and presents Jesus Christ in spirit and truth to everybody. And I'm simple enough, trusting enough in you, Lord God, to pray that everyone listening in today will be touched by your goodness and drawn to you for life, for love, for newness, for reconciliation, for peace, for every good and awesome attribute that is of you yourself. Thank you, Abba Father, for salvation, for restoration, for maturation in Jesus Christ. And we bless you now, commit the service into your hands, Lord God, praying that everybody be presented with and receiving life. In Jesus' name, amen, amen, and the Lord bless you, and welcome to Let's Talk About Jesus. I'm Wayne Monblow, your host, and as always, it's a great privilege to be here with you. And today what's upon my heart to share with you about is God is good. You might say, I know that, and I really do hope that you do. I hope that you have no doubts about it. When I was a younger believer, I had no doubts about God. Then I got into a time, and I maybe might have had some doubts, but now a half a century plus into my walk with the Lord, I received Christ in 1972, I've got no doubt about God's goodness. And so I have a seven-message series, and it's called God is Good. I don't think a Christian would argue with that unless you've been very, very hurt, and you might feel that Lord had something to do with that. This is a series that can cure you of that, actually. Anyway, I'd like to share two messages. The first, because the first message is kind of a brief message, it's an opening message. I'd like to share with you two messages from this series, and over time, over Let's Talk About Jesus, there's a total of seven messages, and we do have this available as a three compact disc set, so I'll be offering that. It's if you like the series and would like to hear it again, or maybe share it with someone. You know how many people don't have that? If you really are convinced God is good, an immediate effect is that you're attracted to God more than anything else. And so that's just one thing I hope that everyone would receive, every believer. I mean, the goodness of the Lord, the nature of God is your North Star all the time, your compass point, you know, being built upon the solid rock of Christ. So God bless you. And when it comes to, you know, seeking the Lord, seek him while he might be found, or seek my face, or seek first his kingdom, it's well. How about if you do that knowing that God is good? Well, I think that'll just be all the more encouragement, and all the more realization, and all the more revelation. So I pray that you can withstand a ministration of the goodness of God towards you today, in Jesus' name. The first message is called, For the Lord is Good. And then maybe I'll just stop and give you the address and phone and online information in case you'd like to send for the series. And then we'll get right into the second message, which is titled, Seeing God's Goodness in God's Presence. And I'll give you the seven title messages later on in our service today. But so that's where we are right now. The Lord is good. I mean, very often we say God is good all the time, and all the time God is good. And that's a beautiful thing to say. It is true. But I'm looking now, let's put some legs on this. Let's get to the meat and potatoes of the issue. Let's not be glib with the goodness. Let's be in depth and therefore transformed into his likeness. Amen. God is good, and when you're looking at God, that's good, and God's goodness can fill your heart with his goodness, and that can make you more good, and
lay aside the old, be clothed with the new. That's always good. Hallelujah. So, God bless you, and we'll get right into our introductory message number one, for the Lord is good. And then I'll share with you for a couple seconds just about receiving the series for yourself if you would like to. And there's no need to, because I'm going to share these messages with you over time. And message number two is seeing God's goodness in God's presence. I can't think of a better place to see God's goodness than in God's presence, but seeing God's goodness everywhere is also good for you. It's good for your innermost being. So may the Lord help you, you know, body, soul, and spirit through this series. So let's get into part one right now. May God bless this word to you in Jesus' precious name. And now I pray that you're going to be greatly blessed as we look into the Word of God together. I'm sharing this week on the theme of God is good. And it's a good theme. Amen. And yesterday I started with Psalm 34, and I'm going to get back there. I'm going to touch upon that again. Taste and see that the Lord is good. Taste and see means experience and understand to me. It means personally experience, taste, and then see. Realize what you're tasting. See, it's experience and understand that the Lord is good, and how blessed is the man who takes refuge in him. If you're tasting God's goodness in his presence, then you're just going to want to take refuge in him. If that's not my style, Wayne, this taking refuge in the Lord and ministering to the Lord, you know, well, then all you're doing is saying, I can get by with God's goodness at a distance, and, you know, you probably can. But that's hardly what the Christian life is about, amen? I think the Christian life is more like, I press onward for the prize of the upward call of God in Christ Jesus. And for that, I hope that you desire to be in God's presence, because God's presence is in you, and it's worth affirming that each and every day. Amen. So, let me share this with you. Psalm 100, I very often quote this as we're going into a prayer time, or very often at the beginning of a service of Let's Talk About Jesus. It's a very brief psalm. It's just five verses long. Such a great psalm anyway. Well, let me share this with you. Psalm 100. It's a psalm of thanksgiving. It says, shout joyfully to the Lord, all the earth. So, that's what we do. Shout joyfully to the Lord. To me, that's ministering the Lord. You know, it's just being in his presence. Shout joyfully to the Lord, all the earth. Serve the Lord with gladness. Come before him with joyful singing. To me, this is all about being a minister of the Lord. It's all about entering into his courts to be near him and to praise him and to bless him. So shout joyfully to the Lord, all the earth. I think that would include you, unless you found another planet to live on, right? Amen. And not only that, you know, I love being out in the woods, and I'm just, you know, whatever. I don't know. I am what I am by the grace of God. But sometimes I'm out in the woods, and the thought occurs to me. I just say, Lord, has anyone ever praised you from this spot? I'm going to do that right now. Want to occupy with the praises of the Lord. Amen. So shout joyfully to the Lord, all the earth. I highly recommend it. Matter of fact, at worship in the woods, that's one of our highlights every year, as we have and it's only for the hearty, of course, because at worship in the woods, we on Saturday morning, folks get up at 6 a.m. And you don't have to. Of course, you're free to stay in your bunk. But really, people just love this. And we either hike up for the hearty or drive up for the hearty of spirit. But the legs are saying, like, I think I'll drive up the mountain today. And then we all have to walk in the last quarter of a mile on the world-famous Appalachian Trail. And then we find this beautiful spot on the Kittatinny Ridge. It's just wide open, fits our whole group. We have a service, and we actually conclude the service by literally shouting joyfully to the Lord, all the earth, because we did it once. We shouted this big hallelujah, and lo and behold, it went all the way across a valley, hit some hills we could see in the distance, and then it all came back to us. And so, you know, we could literally sing out the hallelujah, finish it, wait a second, and then we'd hear the hallelujah coming right back at us. It's just so... All I know is it makes everybody happy. We usually do it three times, each one louder than the previous one. So we really do actually shout joyfully to the earth. And it is a joyful shout of hallelujah. Amen. So anyway, let me begin again with the psalm. Shout joyfully to the Lord, all the earth. Serve the Lord with gladness. Come before him
with joyful singing. Know that the Lord himself is God. It's not we, he who made, it is he who made us and not we ourselves. We are his people. Christians aren't called to be independent agents representing Jesus Christ. We're called to be bondservants. Know that the Lord himself is God. It is he who made us and not we ourselves. We are his people, the sheep of his pasture, meaning somebody is our good shepherd. Gee, I wonder who that might be, right? It's Jesus. So then we see in verse 4, enter his gates with thanksgiving and his courts with praise. So why are we being admonished to do everything? Give thanks to him. Bless his name. Now, why do we do this? There's only one reason why we do this, and it's here in verse 5. For the Lord is good. That's it. For the Lord is good. His loving kindness is everlasting, and his faithfulness to all generations. So if you would like to get yourself to a place where you're seeing that the Lord is good, that his loving kindness is everlasting, and his faithfulness to all generations, that'd be so. What a holy goodness for every believer today. Out with the world and your take on this world and the church and the this and the that and everybody wringing their hands and being angry and bemoaning this and that and, having a limp testimony of Jesus at best and just a testimony of some crazy way of looking at things at worse. And it'd be far better to just wake up and say, shout joyfully to the Lord all the earth. Serve the Lord with gladness. Come before him with joyful singing. Know that the Lord himself is God. We've got there's really six imperatives given to us. Imperative number one, shout joyfully to the Lord, all the earth. Imperative number two, serve the Lord with gladness. Imperative number three, come before him with joyful singing. Imperative number four, know that the Lord himself is God. Imperative number five, it's he who made us and not we ourselves. Imperative number six, we are his people, the sheep of his pasture. And then number seven, enter his gates with thanksgiving and his courts with praise. And number eight, give thanks to him, bless his name. And the whole reason for all of this is for the Lord is good. For the Lord is good. If you really have tasted and seen that the Lord is good, you're going to want to shout joyfully to the Lord. You will serve him with gladness. You'll serve him with gladness because you'll know how good he is. He's not a taskmaster. It's a joy to be a free will bond servant to the Lord Jesus Christ. Coming before him with joyful singing, you bless the Lord and he blesses you. Knowing that the Lord himself is God, him and none other, too. That's the beauty of being in the presence of God. I leave the world outside. Jesus would say, go to your inner room and close the door. Close the door behind you. And now it's just you and your Father who is in secret. It's such a great, holy, purifying blessing that's available to each and every one of us at any moment of any day. I mean, from the proverbial holy moment, just like you're in the midst of somewhere, driving to somewhere else, and you got so much on your mind, it doesn't take any trouble to just say, thank you, Jesus. I praise your holy name. I mean, how long did that take, right? And if you can learn to just let that be, his praise shall continually be in my mouth, even if you're not solidly on your knees in his presence, counting down the hour, you can just be in the midst of your day. You can be in the subway somewhere and feel like a sardine in a can, and you can be making a joyful noise to the Lord in your heart, because he is in your heart. Amen. And anytime you recognize that, it is G-O-O-D, for the Lord is good. His loving kindness is everlasting, his faithfulness to all generations. That's the conclusion of Psalm 100. So if you want to get to the reality of verse 5, of really knowing the Lord is good, his loving kindness is everlasting, his faithfulness to all generation, then I would literally let Psalm 100 be a primer for me. Okay, I'm going to shout joyfully to the Lord. I'm part of all the earth, right? I'm going to serve my Lord with gladness. I'm going to come before him with joyful singing. I'm just not getting together with other people and sending forth praises, but I'm so aware of who's in the pew next to me, I couldn't even see the Lord if I wanted to. I'm too busy looking at the lyrics on the screen to enter into the presence of God. You got to get above and beyond all of the horizontalness that can take place in worship. And that's why I really advocate being one-on-one with the Lord, just like Jesus did. When you pray, go into your closet. Pray to your Father who is in secret. Well, if you're praying to your Father who is in secret, obviously you're not there with anybody else, because then it would not be a secret. So Jesus was advocating a one-on-one fellowship with Abba Father. And he sees what's done in secret, and he rewards us openly. That's just such a blessing.
So, yes, know that the Lord himself is God. Enter his gates with thanksgiving, his courts with praise. I very often say that at the beginning of a service of Let's Talk About Jesus. We're entering his gates with thanksgiving and his courts with praise because that recognizes, that's our recognition of who we are approaching. You know, if we have prayer needs and we're so focused upon our needs that we can't even give the Lord the honest time of day in terms of a holy thankfulness, then, you know, I mean, he'll hear our prayers for sure, but how about receiving his presence as he hears your prayers? How about shouting to him joyfully as he hears our prayers? You know what Paul calls that? You know, make your requests known to God, keeping alert in them with an attitude of thanksgiving. An attitude of thanksgiving keeps you alert in prayer. Alert to what? Alert to the Lord himself. You know, if we go into prayer and all we're aware of is our great need, and we're praying out the burden of our great need, and we leave the prayer with our great need still in our mind, which is totally understandable, we may indeed have missed the goodness and the glory of the Lord. We do all these things for the Lord is good. And he's so good. How good? I mean, there's just no end to his goodness. There's just no end to his goodness. There's just no end. So, as I shared yesterday, David wrote in the 34th Psalm, verse 8, O taste and see that the Lord is good. Taste and see. Taste the Lord. See how good he is. How blessed is the man who takes refuge in him. So you got to be in the refuge with God to taste and see that he's good. And it's the gracious way God has designed it. Because if you're tasting of his goodness and his refuge, you're just going to keep coming back for more. Amen. You know, what if you really enjoy eating food and you have a highly refined palate and what if you were to go to a restaurant and the food was free and they knocked it out of the park? You'd go back. You'd want to go back. So I'm telling you, taste and see that the Lord is good. He'll knock it out of the park for you every time. Oh, yeah, for sure. He'll knock you out of the park, right into the heavenly places with Jesus Christ. Amen. He'll give you such a home run, you won't want to come back as you're at home with your Lord in his presence. But anyway, the relationship here is evident, self-evident. Oh, taste and see that the Lord is good. How blessed is the man who takes refuge in him. David put that specifically together. Where do we taste and see that the Lord is good? Well, we can say God is good all the time, and all the time God is good, and that happens to be true. It's a good confession. But for the inner reality, there's no substitute for being in that refuge with the Lord and tasting and seeing. Again, to me, taste means to experience personally, and see means understand what you're tasting. Taste and see. Taste and realize. Experience and realize that the Lord is good, and then you'll realize how blessed it is to take refuge in him. It is. You know, earlier on, David said this in the fourth verse. The taste and see is verse 8. But in verse 4, David said, I sought the Lord, and he answered me and delivered me from all my fears. Well, how did he do that? Look what the next verse says. They looked to him and were radiant, and their faces will never be ashamed. You know, it's just amazing. If we're looking to him, if we, with the eyes of our spirit, are looking into the face of Jesus Christ that God's word tells us is in our heart. 2 Corinthians 4:6, the word of God says, God who said, let there be light, a reference to Genesis chapter 1, God who said, let there be light, is the one who has shown in our hearts to give, and what has he given in our hearts? To give the light of the knowledge, you know, taste and see, the light of the knowledge of the glory of God in the face of Christ. And where is that? In our hearts. Just like that. So they look to him and were radiant. When you're looking to the Lord in his spirit, you know what? You start to, it's like the sunshine of God is upon your face. And he radiates himself onto you. And then you look to him and you become radiant. You look to him and you become radiant. Amen. You'll never be ashamed. So I sought the Lord. He answered me, delivered me from all my fears. How? They looked to him and were radiant. And again, see, taste and see the Lord is good.
The best way to get your minds off of any fears is certainly not to beat yourself up for having fears, or certainly not going, I rebuke this fear, you know, because all you're doing is making yourself fear-centered. You know, all you're doing is underscoring the very fear you're rebuking. And instead of rebuking your fears, just taste and see the Lord is good. He'll make you forget your fears. I sought the Lord. He answered me. He delivered me from all my fears. They looked to him and were radiant. So it's just, you know, it's just exactly what the Word of God is saying. And by the way, let me share this one with you, if we still have the time. I think we do. So let me go back to the book of Exodus. You might be familiar with this one, friends, so this will be a nice one to look at right now. This is about the Lord with Moses. And the people had already, you know, Moses brought down the tablets, the Ten Commandments, and saw the people, you know, doing what they're doing. The tablets got broken. So anyway, just prior to Moses cutting the two new tablets, in Exodus chapter 33, coming in verse 17, the scripture says this, the Lord said to Moses, I will also do this thing of which you have spoken, for you have found favor in my sight, and I have known you by name. And then Moses said, I pray you, show me your glory. Moses said, I pray you show me my glory. And what did God respond? And God responded, I myself will make all my goodness pass before you. There's a relationship between his glory and his goodness. I don't know how many people are going to see his glory without knowing how good he is. Again, it's like you can see it from afar, you know, have your binoculars, or you can get up so close that your face is radiant. So God says to Moses, I myself will make all my goodness pass before you and will proclaim the name of the Lord before you. And I will be gracious to whom I will be gracious and will show compassion on whom I will show compassion. But he said, you cannot see my face, for no man can see me and live. Then the Lord said, and this is, if you can't read this and relate it immediately to Jesus Christ, then I just ask you to read it again. So here's what Moses said, or here's what the Lord says. Behold, there is a place by me, and you shall stand there on the rock. Right now, Jesus Christ is at the right hand of God. Right now, our solid rock is at the right hand of God. If you'd like to see God's goodness and his glory, amen, to minister to the Lord. So the Lord actually tells Moses, there's a place by me. There's a real good place right by God. His name is Jesus Christ. Amen. There's a place by me and you shall stand there on the rock. And it will come about while my glory is passing by that I will put you in the cleft of the rock and cover you with my hand until I have passed by. Then I will take my hand away and you shall see my back, but my face you shall not be seen. And, my takeaway from that is like the physical manifestation of the glory of God from his face, it just might be a light that's too bright. Isn't there a verse that says God lives in unapproachable light? But anyway, the main takeaway here is that Moses asks to see God's glory, and God answers saying, I'll make all my goodness pass before you. So if you'd really like to get up and running in the glory of God, let all of his goodness pass before you. Amen. Let all of his goodness pass before you right now in the name of Jesus. So may God quicken this word. I've got much more to share tomorrow. I've got much more to share each and every day this week. May God bless you in Jesus' name. Amen. And bless this word to you in the name of the Lord. Hallelujah. Well, amen. I hope that you've enjoyed this first part of our 7-message series, God is Good. I'm sharing a bit of that today with you on Let's Talk About Jesus. I have another message coming up, the second message of these 7 messages. We will look at seeing God's goodness in God's presence. Look a little bit more at that, seeing God's goodness in God's presence. Amen. We're going to get right back to that. So I have a 7-message series. There are 7 messages available on 3 CDs for $15 plus shipping. If you'd care to send for that, I am playing the messages over the radio, so no need to do that, unless, of course, you would like to. Either hear the series again, have it on hand for a primer for God's goodness so that you don't forget, maybe share it with somebody else, and you'll also be blessing the ministry. We're able to stay on the air through the free will gifts and orders of materials from folks who listen in, brothers and sisters in Christ, who believe that a good, solid, continuous, everyday Christ-centered ministry is good in this day and time.
an age for the church, for the world, for you and me, for the Lord. Hallelujah. Our toll-free phone number, if you'd like to send for the series, is 1-800-480-1638. 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Let me share with you the seven message titles. I think together it makes a attractive set of messages. Message number one, which we just shared, is For the Lord is Good. Message number two coming up next, Seeing God's Goodness in God's Presence. Then on future broadcasts, I'll be sharing message number three, Knowing God's Goodness in Jesus Christ. Message number four is a quote, For you, O Lord, are good. Let the redeemed of the Lord say so. That's a good one. Message number five, The fruit of the Spirit and of the light is goodness. The fruit of the Spirit and of the light is goodness. Message number six, Seeing clearly how God works all things together for good for you. And the concluding message number seven, Choosing the good part. Remember, Mary has chosen the good part, which cannot be taken away from her. Anyway, seven beautiful messages about our beautiful God. God is good. You can get all these messages on three CDs or cassettes for $15 plus shipping. That helps Let's Talk About Jesus stay on the air. 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And our mailing address, and I'll share this information again at the close of our broadcast today, is Let's Talk About Jesus, Post Office Box 500, Lafayette, New Jersey, and our zip code is 07848. That's Let's Talk About Jesus, P.O. Box 500, Lafayette, New Jersey. Our zip code is 07848. God bless everybody. I welcome everybody and thankful for everyone listening in today. I hope these messages touch you, that your life is better in the Lord for having had some fellowship here with us today at Let's Talk About Jesus. And for anyone that feels blessed of the Lord to pray or to support this ministry, thank you so much. Your prayers and support allow everyone to listen in. And I hope that you think that that's beautiful, because I do. Hallelujah. God bless you. Alrighty. So let's get back into message number two now in this series of God is Good. Now we're going to look at seeing God's goodness in God's presence. May God bless this word to you in Jesus' precious name. So now I'd like to share with you from the scriptures. God bless you. I shared a message yesterday on God is Good. We were looking at Psalm 34, of course. And then we were also looking at Psalm 100 about entering his gates with thanksgiving and his courts with praise. Why do we do this all? The Bible says, for the Lord is good. That's right, because he's so good. And then I also shared with you yesterday from Exodus chapter 33, when Moses asked to see the glory of the Lord, and God responded by saying, I will make all my goodness pass before you. And then he indicated for Moses to be on a rock, and to be in the cleft of the rock. And then God covered him when he walked by, so that Moses would see the glory of God from when he passed by, because God said, nobody can see my face and live. And you know what's amazing for you and I right now? We can see the face of the Lord in Jesus Christ. Paul has written in 2 Corinthians chapter 4, verse 6, that God who said, let there be light, is the one who has shown in our hearts to give us the light of the knowledge of the glory of God in the face of Jesus Christ. So Moses was hid in the cleft of the rock, which to me represents Jesus Christ. He is the rock of our salvation. Amen. And now for you and I, because Christ in us is our hope of glory, we can behold his face within. It's the light of the knowledge of the glory of God in the face of Christ. So it's a knowledge of light. It's the light of the knowledge.
If you know that Christ is in you, then that's a light that is within you, and it's a light of the knowledge that Christ is within you in the face of Jesus Christ. So God bless you. So today, I want to share with you some more scriptures and that have a common thread. And that common thread is of being with God in His presence in order to see His goodness. I mean, we saw that when we began this series with the scripture of Psalm 34, verse 8, which says, "Taste and see that the Lord is good. How blessed is the man who takes refuge in Him." If you taste and see that the Lord is good, you know what you're going to do? You're going to take refuge in Him. Why? To keep tasting and seeing how good He is. Amen. He draws us back for more. Taste and see to me means experience and understand. Experience and understand that the Lord is good. How blessed is the man who takes refuge in Him. Amen. He is our refuge. So I'd like to share with you some scriptures, predominantly from the Old Testament today, about God's goodness. And let me begin at something that I'm sure is well known to everybody. It's the last verse in the Lord is My Shepherd, Psalm 23, which David wrote, "Surely goodness and loving kindness will follow me all the days of my life, and I will dwell in the house of the Lord forever." Very similar to "taste and see that the Lord is good. How blessed is the man who takes refuge in Him." Very similar, isn't it? This verse, it says, "Surely goodness and mercy will follow me all the days of my life, and I will dwell in the house of the Lord forever." So there's something about tasting God's goodness and loving kindness that just makes you want to stay with the Lord. And that is certainly something we see elaborated by David in many of the Psalms. In Psalm 27, just four Psalms beyond the 23rd Psalm, David was writing, "One thing I have asked from the Lord, that I shall seek," in verse 4 of Psalm 27, "that I may dwell in the house of the Lord all the days of my life, to behold the beauty of the Lord, and to meditate in His temple." And then at the end of this psalm, David wrote in verses 13 and 14, "I would have despaired unless I had believed that I would see the goodness of the Lord in the land of the living." I know how it is, our brothers and sisters, when sometimes life is so hard that you think like, "Well, I can't see the goodness of the Lord right now. You know, I'll dwell in the house of the Lord forever, and then maybe I'll see His goodness then." But what David was saying is, "I would have despaired unless I had believed that I would see the goodness of the Lord in the land of the living." And then he says this, "Wait for the Lord. Be strong and let your heart take courage." Yes, wait for the Lord. Amen. Wait for the Lord what? Wait for the Lord to do something? No, just wait for the Lord. "They that wait upon the Lord will gain new strength." Amen. "They will mount up with wings like eagles," right? And from Isaiah, "they will run and not grow weary. They will walk and not become tired." Amen. So they that wait upon the Lord. Amen. We're waiting upon the Lord for Himself. Like Mary would say, "Behold the handmaiden of the Lord, may it be done to me according to your plan, your desire." That's the idea that we have here. "I would have despaired unless I had believed that I would see the goodness of the Lord in the land of the living." So for anyone that's having a tough time, I want to encourage you to believe that you're seeing the goodness of the Lord in the land of the living. There's no problem here, because if your eyes are fixed upon Jesus, what you're going to see is the goodness of the Lord. Sure, circumstances can sometimes keep us from seeing the goodness of the Lord, particularly if we feel like the circumstances are hammering away at us. But you know what? Nothing can separate us from the love of Jesus Christ. Paul wrote that in Romans. Nothing. Nothing can separate us from the love of Emmanuel, which means God is with us. So here in Psalm 23, we see, "Surely goodness and mercy will follow me all the days of my life, and I will dwell in the house of the Lord forever," which is true for you and I. We will dwell in the house of the Lord forever. I'm highly looking forward to that. But in the meantime, we occupy until He comes. And how do we best occupy? Being with our Lord and Savior Jesus Christ, being filled with the Spirit of our Lord and Savior Jesus Christ,
rejoicing in our Abba Father and our Lord Jesus Christ in the presence of God, in the house of God. And where is God's house now? You hear me saying it all the time. God's house is within you. You don't have to get on an airplane and fly to Israel to go to Jerusalem to enter the house of the Lord. Remember when Jesus Christ was sacrificed at Calvary, the veil of the temple was torn in two. And I think that means equally two different things. The veil of the temple is torn in two, which means the way into God's presence is now available for everyone who places faith in our Lord Jesus Christ. The veil of the temple is torn in two, and we're all entered in. It used to be just one high priest, one day a year, the Day of Atonement. But here's the other meaning of the veil of the temple was torn in two. I think it's that God has gone out to us. We can come into him, and he has gone out to us. Isn't that beautiful? Both meanings are in that the veil of the temple was torn in two. So we're just so blessed. We're so blessed to bless our Lord. Amen. We truly are. So let me continue this theme for another verse right now. Similarly to the thoughts already expressed in Psalms 23 and in Psalms 27, there's another psalm of David, Psalm 65. And at the close of that psalm, in verse 4, it's just a brief psalm, David wrote, "How blessed is the one whom you choose and bring near to you to dwell in your courts. We will be satisfied with the goodness of your house, your holy temple." I like that David makes that a we, that he doesn't make a you. He doesn't say, you'll be blessed. He says, we're being blessed. I'm being blessed. You know, one thing I've asked for, and that I shall seek, that I may dwell in the house of the Lord all the days of my life to behold the beauty of the Lord. Amen. You know, that's what we behold when we're ministering to our Lord in his presence. We're beholding the beauty of our Lord. We're tasting and seeing that the Lord is good. And when we're tasting and seeing that the Lord is good, that very act keeps us wanting to come back for more. Why? Because our Lord is so good. And we would rather live with that than without that. But there's very frequently this connection with the goodness of the Lord being in the house of the Lord, which is where we taste and see that the Lord is good. So if, you know, we can say God is good all the time and all the time God is good, and that's a beautiful confession. However, to get even closer, up close and personal in a more intimate way, let yourself understand that entering into his house is entering into his goodness. That entering into his presence is entering into his goodness. And that we're able to behold our Lord in the presence of the Lord in our innermost being, in our inner temple within us, and see our Lord's goodness. So how blessed? Could be a question. How blessed is the one whom you choose and bring near to you? Well, let's answer that question. How blessed am I? I'm going to say I'm very blessed, right? How blessed is the one whom you choose and bring near to you? How blessed we are, my friends. If Jesus Christ is within you, God chose you. He chose you, and he's brought you near to him. And in that, we will be satisfied with the goodness of your house, your holy temple. Because that is where the Lord dwelt in the Old Testament. And now in the New Testament, we know that we are a temple of the Holy Spirit, and God dwells within us. So how much more blessed are we? In the Old Testament, you'd have to go to Jerusalem, you'd have to get into the temple, and getting into the presence of God was something that only the high priest could do once a year. And now you and I are blessed to be in the presence of God at any time, at every time. And he is Emmanuel, which means God is with you. So I find it's much better to affirm that than to ignore that. It's much better to taste the goodness of that and keep on coming back for more. Amen. May the Lord bless you. Here's the verse. It's in 2 Corinthians chapter 6. Paul wrote in verse 16, "We are the temple of the living God, just as God said," and then he quotes from the Old Testament, "I will dwell in them and walk among them, and I will be their God, and they shall be my people." And then it says, "Therefore come out from their midst, and be separate, says the Lord, and do not touch what is unclean, and I will welcome you, and I will be a father to you, and you shall be sons and daughters to me, says the Lord Almighty." Previous to getting into, we are a temple of the living God, just as God said, just previous to that, Paul wrote,
What agreement has the temple of God with idols? Well, I don't think there's any agreement. Amen. So we need to come out and be separate from that. And the best way to be separate from the idols of this world is to step within the presence of your Lord, where it's just you and Him at that moment. Amen. That is solid gold for your life in Jesus Christ, my friends. It truly is solid gold for you in our Lord Jesus Christ. Amen. Truly is. Let me go back to the Old Testament now. And something else from Jeremiah. And again, you'll see this theme of God's goodness and God's house being connected together. And our being ministers unto the Lord. Jeremiah wrote under the inspiration of the Holy Spirit in chapter 31, verse 14. Jeremiah wrote this under the inspiration of the Lord. The Lord was prophesying through Jeremiah, and he said this, I will fill the soul of the priests with abundance, and my people will be satisfied with my goodness, declares the Lord. You know that I believe that at the moment of your new birth, you became part of a kingdom of priests to our God. I mean, Peter says that. You know, grow in respect to salvation if indeed you've tasted the kindness of the Lord and coming to Him as to a living stone, rejected by men, but choice and precious in the sight of God. You also are living stones, being built upon the chief cornerstone, that we might contain a holy priesthood in God's temple. And Peter wrote this to baby Christians. I mean, if you really look at it contextually, we're coming out of Peter chapter 1. Let me just get right over to that. I just run back to the Old Testament. I'm going to run back into the New Testament now. Let me just share that with you. So I will fill the soul of the priest with abundance. Amen. How blessed are we in that? So 1 Peter chapter 2 says, therefore, putting aside all malice and all deceit and hypocrisy and envy and all slander. I mean, who needs that, right? Do you need that in your life? Malice and deceit and hypocrisy and envy and all slander. Those are lower fleshly emotions. And really the way to put them all aside is to step inside with your Lord and Savior. Peter says after this, like newborn babies. So here's who he's talking to. Like newborn babies, long for the pure milk of the word, so that by it you may grow in respect to salvation, if indeed you have tasted the kindness or the goodness of the Lord. And the very next verse says, and coming to him as to a living stone, which has been rejected by men, but is choice and precious in the sight of God, you also as living stones are being built up as a spiritual house for a holy priesthood to offer up spiritual sacrifices acceptable to God through Jesus Christ. So just want to emphasize that Peter is writing that to baby Christians, like newborn babies, long for the pure milk of the word, if you've tasted the kindness of God, and then to see yourself immediately as a living stone built upon Jesus Christ, our living stone. And we're being built up in him as a spiritual house for a holy priesthood. And then in case we didn't get that, because that's 1 Peter chapter 2, verse 5, then down in verse 9, he says, you are a chosen race, a royal priesthood, a holy nation, a people for God's own possession, so that you might proclaim the excellencies of him who's called you out of darkness into his marvelous light. When we are in our royal priesthood, and we're in the presence of God, I've just shared with you a number of verses about how that's the place where we taste and see the Lord is good. Taste and see the Lord is good. How blessed is the man who takes refuge in him. Surely goodness and mercy will follow me all the days of my life. And I will dwell in the house of the Lord forever. See? And then in Psalm 65, how blessed is the one whom you choose and bring near to you to dwell in your courts. We have the inner courts within us right now. That's our prayer closet. Remember Jesus said when you pray, go to your inner room, go into the prayer closet, and close the door behind you?
I mean, you don't honestly think it's a closet where you hang your jackets in your house and somehow you're going in there and that's where Abba Father's hanging out. This is so obviously the room within us. Go to your inner room. And closing the door means, again, being separate. Come out and be separate from her. What fellowship does the Temple of Idols have with the Temple of God? And the answer implied is none whatsoever. That's why we lay aside malice and envy and all those lower emotions, so that we really can be raised up in the goodness of our God. Amen. So the Lord prophesying through Jeremiah in chapter 31, he had already stated in verse 3, I've loved you with an everlasting love, therefore I have drawn you with loving kindness. Amen. That's our God. He loves us with an everlasting love, and he draws us to himself through his own loving kindness. I mean, we're so blessed when you look at these things and let them be real to you. And then further on in Jeremiah 31, when we get down to verse 14, it's going to sound familiar to you now with the other scriptures I've shared. Jeremiah, the Lord prophesied through Jeremiah, I will fill the soul of the priests with abundance, and my people will be satisfied with my goodness, declares the Lord. Who does he fill with the abundance? The soul of the priests. I will fill the soul of the priests with abundance, and my people will be satisfied with my goodness, declares the Lord. That is the place to be, my brother and sister in Jesus Christ. You know, there's all kinds of different ministries. Of course, you realize this, and this one is called Let's Talk About Jesus, and that is indeed whom we are lifting up every single day. But there are other ministries, and instead of being satisfied with God's goodness, and instead of coming apart and being separate, some people can talk about how dissatisfied they are with the world, and it's like, yeah, is that a headline? I mean, shouldn't that be obvious and self-evident to every single Christian that the world is not going to satisfy us? It's only the goodness of God. I will fill the soul of the priest with abundance, and my people will be satisfied with my goodness, declares the Lord. Amen. And this is really leading into our new covenant in Jesus Christ. For that was verse 14 I just shared with you about, I will fill the soul of the priest with abundance, and my people will be satisfied with my goodness, declares the Lord. Then further down in verse 25, the Lord still speaking through Jeremiah says, for I satisfy the weary ones and refresh everyone who languishes. And then Jeremiah says, at this I awoke and looked, and my sleep was pleasant to me. Amen. And days are coming, says the Lord. In verse 27, behold, days are coming, declares the Lord, when I will sow the house of Israel with the house of Judah, with the seed of man and with the seed of beast. And then down in verse 31, as this is reiterated, behold, days are coming, declares the Lord, when I will make a new covenant with the house of Israel and with the house of Judah, not like the covenant which I made with their fathers in the day I took them by the hand to bring them out of the land of Egypt. My covenant, which they broke, although I was a husband to them, declares the Lord. But this is the covenant which I will make with the house of Israel after those days, declares the Lord. After what days? After the days of the old covenant. I will put my law within them, and on their heart I will write it, and I will be their God, and they shall be my people. So that section I just quoted to you from 2 Corinthians chapter 6 has this in that, I will be their God, they shall be my people. But this is through the new covenant. This is through the new covenant. I'll put my law within them. And you know that how the new covenant law is within us is because Jesus Christ is within us. If Christ is in us, then the new covenant is within us as well, because Jesus Christ himself is specifically our new covenant. I will appoint you as a light to the nations and a covenant to the peoples, the Lord said of his servant through Isaiah. So, I'll fill the soul of priests with abundance, and my people will be satisfied with my goodness, saith the Lord. Amen. Hallelujah. I encourage you to be satisfied with God's goodness today, my brothers and sisters in Jesus Christ. Let his goodness satisfy you. Amen. Let his goodness satisfy you. And just backing up again through where we've been, Psalm 65:4, how blessed is the one whom you choose and bring near to you to dwell in your courts. You see this consistency of being in his house? We'll be satisfied with the goodness of your house, your holy temple. Amen. Psalm 34:8. Taste and see the Lord is good. How blessed is the man who takes refuge in him.
all of these verses are basically telling us the same thing. We understand this day as Christ in us, the hope of glory. He is in us and we are in him. And then there's this other verse in Psalm 31.

0: for those who take refuge in you. So how are you going to see God's great goodness? Take refuge in him today, my friends. And then again, we saw in Psalm 23, verse 6, surely goodness and loving kindness will follow me all the days of my life, and I will dwell in the house of the Lord forever. So we can say now, because of Jesus Christ, we will dwell in the house of the Lord now and forever. It's not put off to a future time for you and I. As soon as we receive Christ as our Savior, the mystery of the gospel is enacted in our lives, which is Christ in you, the hope of glory, which is just exactly and precisely how the new covenant is written upon our hearts, God's word, because Jesus Christ is God's word. It's the Logos in the beginning. Jesus Christ is the new covenant. It's the new covenant in his blood. And so how blessed are we? Let's find out. Amen. Let's find out how blessed we are. Amen. So may the Lord bless this word to you today. I encourage you to keep on tasting and seeing that the Lord is good. How blessed is the man who takes refuge, hallelujah, in our Lord and Savior, Jesus Christ. Amen. May God bless you in Jesus' name.
1: Well, hallelujah. I pray that you've been enriched in the two messages that I've shared with you today from a seven-message series we have called God is Good. Hallelujah. Well, you know what's going to help you if you're seeking God's face or seeking to grow in Christ or seeking first his kingdom? How about that you know that you know that you know that you know that God is good, not because you haven't experienced it, but because you're beholding it, tasting it, seeing it, bathing in it, surrounded by it? Hallelujah. So there's a seven-message series, and just before we go off the air again, I'll share with you that you can receive all seven messages in this God is Good series on either three compact discs or three cassette tapes for just $15 plus shipping. And that allows Let's Talk About Jesus continuation through free will gifts and orders of our materials. That's how we've been able to be on the air declaring and sharing the kingdom of God in Jesus Christ since 1977. It's a blessing to share these things with you. And, of course, I'll share all the messages in time on the God is Good series over Let's Talk About Jesus. So there's no need for anyone to have to send for the series. I'll share it all with you. 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And our mailing address is Let's Talk About Jesus, P.O. Box 500, Lafayette, New Jersey. Our zip is 07848. Once again, that's Let's Talk About Jesus, P.O. Box 500, Lafayette, New Jersey. The zip 07848. God bless you. Thank you so much. We'll see you next time. Bye-bye.
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2: 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It seizes control and, most importantly, seeks to replace God with government. But this ideology is now moving to the very center of our nation's political life. I was born under socialist Islamist regime. I remember when my father's company was taken over by the government. I couldn't wait to turn 18 and escape and find freedom in the West. As these ideologies gain an even stronger foothold in America, we must respond with calm, courage, and biblical conviction. Silence in the face of evil is not faithfulness. I'm Michael Youssef.
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9: Welcome to Seculo. Will Haynes in studio. I'll be joined by Jordan Seculo momentarily as well. And we've got a lot to talk about. As the conflict with Iran starts to heat up more, what do we see? We saw overnight that Iran, once again, firing a barrage of missiles at Kuwait this time. Now, Kuwait is a very strategic point for the United States. We have a very large military presence there. And they have been a frequent target of the Iranians throughout this conflict. So much so that Iran has multiple times targeted the civilian airport of Kuwait. So much so that a portion of it was shut down, not just because of the ongoing conflict, but because of it being destroyed by Iranian missiles and drone attacks. But what we see is that overnight, Kuwait's air defenses intercepted the incoming missiles and drones after sirens sounded across the country, according to Kuwait's Ministry of Defense, which described the attack as a blatant Iranian aggression. The Iranians, on their part, took credit for it. So they were doing it because of the proximity of these locations they tried to hit that were to U.S. military personnel. All of this at the same time, you see that President Trump is going out there and making the statement that this renewed U.S. campaign against Iran won't last long. What does that mean? Does it mean that the economic D-Day and sanctions that we talked about yesterday with Secretary Mike Pompeo are working to the point that they think Iran is contained? It's no longer the threat. They've destroyed enough of their infrastructure militarily, and they've destroyed their economy successfully. We've also seen renewed calls by the president for the people to rise up. So going back to that idea that even early on we talked about of weakening the regime, weakening the IRGC, and allowing the people to take their country back. Are we at that point? The entire time we were saying it could be that is the plan all along. We don't know. We have to wait and see. We're only not even a full year into this, where there's already been the comparisons of, Vietnam or those that have all along been saying that we've just been doing Israel's bidding. We know that that is not the case. We know it's not true. You also can't make a Vietnam comparison to something that's not even 12 months old yet, when that war lasted for 20 years, multiple presidencies. And we don't have a single boot on the ground in Iran. So the comparisons there, not even a place you can start. But we are going to talk about this, because after a month of quiet, we have seen the U.S. and Iran trading fire. We are seeing Iran going back to their playbook of hitting Gulf neighbors instead of directly attacking the U.S. vessels. I think that tells you something about their capabilities and what they are confident they can do. But we're also going to talk about some other things during this hour. We're going to share a video with you that you can share, that we encourage you to share, as we try to flood the zone with information about Pastor Saw to bring him home ahead of Xi Jinping's visit here later this month, just a few weeks away, as well as some interesting conversation that a very famous, I'd say formerly conservative commentator, journalist, to put that in quotes, has been putting out on the internet. It's going to surprise you, and I think it tells a lot more about the story of this person's evolution than maybe they'd like you to know. We'll be right back with more on Seculo. Jordan Seculo will be joining me in studio as we go over all of this, but I want to hear from you, whether it's on the Iran conflict, whether it's on our work here trying to bring Pastor Saw home, or maybe even about some of these candidates like Abdul El-Sayed, that's now starting to sound like he may have the backing of someone that many of us listened to for a long time. Give us a call, 1-800-684-3110 to be on air, 1-800-684-3110. We'll be right back after this break with Jordan as we break this all down on this beautiful Thursday in September. We'll be right back with more.
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9: Welcome back to Seculo. Will Haynes here, joined in studio by Jordan. And Jordan, the Iranians have decided to try to ratchet things up again.
14: Right.
9: The United States did a very specific strategic strike at what looked like mine-laying vehicles, boats, craft that were taken out near the Strait of Hormuz. And then Iran decided now is the time to start launching rockets and missiles at our Gulf neighbors, as they like to do. I think, it tells you a lot about the Iranians that they're not saying, let's try to hit these aircraft carriers. Let's try to hit the very strong Navy that the United States has in the region. But at the same time, they are still going after military personnel. They are still trying to hit bases and radar systems in Jordan, in Kuwait, in Bahrain, in Iraq. So overnight, they hit Kuwait. That's been a very favorable target for them to try and hit.
14: Sure.
9: While Kuwait does have very good anti-missile systems, they haven't had to use them as much as places like Israel, so therefore a little bit untested.
14: Right.
9: But right now, we're even looking at this, and Iran seems to be weakened to the point where not even their missile attacks are able to get through at all.
14: Yes, I mean, and we're also seeing that while they threaten these larger attacks and they put out these social media videos and you see their propaganda online that they're going to shoot off ICBMs. And there's a lot of talk for those who are anti the position of the Trump administration here inside the United States that we are somehow, you know, running out of ammunition and we can't figure out how to produce more if we need to. I don't really believe that as well, by the way. If we need to produce more ammunition, we got plenty of companies in the United States that can do that very quickly. But that, look where Iran is having to go. They're choosing easier targets. And like you said, Will, even then, having a tough time striking them. So while there's the economic kind of noose around Iran that continues to tighten, and that's through the Treasury Department, and we've seen a lot of talk about that the last 2 days, they are still, instead of trying to make friends with their neighbors in the Middle East, they are still treating anyone who works with the United States at all as an enemy. And again, you can see how long term we are building a coalition against Iran that could prevent a kind of the Islamic Revolutionary Guard from expanding its work, because these were countries that in the past kind of had to keep things as neutral as possible. Now they've been hit by Iran, so they can treat Iran as a real enemy, as a real threat. And so we're building a major coalition in the Middle East, and I don't think it gets enough attention, of countries, not just Israel and the U.S., but of most of the Muslim world in the Middle East, to take on Iran and to make sure we, at a minimum, are containing their abilities to get a nuclear weapon and their abilities to carry out more violent attacks outside of Iran.
9: Well, and once again, I think that it does show the strength of the United States being the leader here. Obviously you've had all the influencers that have wanted to say that Israel drug us into this, but I think that goes to show the cooperation between countries like Qatar, Bahrain, Jordan, ones that are not signatories to the Abraham Accords at this point, have by sheer necessity begun to cooperate with the state of Israel. And I think that that is something for the long term, for the world, leads to a more peaceful world.
15: Right.
9: Just in and of itself, the fact that these countries have begun to have to, out of necessity, share intel, share military, not secrets per se, but just military plans so that they don't end up harming each other.
14: Right.
9: They have become on the same side in this conflict. So I think even there, if it were to cease today and we contain them with the destructive economic sanctions that we have in place, yeah, as Scott Bessent says, we're going to keep adding to them every week.
14: I think if you're going to maybe bring down the military side of the conflict, I think you've got to up the economic sanctions, because
9: right,
14: Iran knows how to survive that. And then if you let them do business around the world, they'll fill their coffers again. And we know instead of taking care of their own people or the prices of normal goods there, they're going to get that money to their terrorist proxies, who actually, what we've now seen, Will, when they can't get money to their terrorist proxies, Iran itself is not nearly as good as some of those proxy groups were at carrying out combat and military operations. So with Hezbollah without as many resources, that doesn't pose the same kind of threat. Of course, Hamas really doesn't even exist as an entity now. And yes, it's brought forward those other countries who were no fans of Iran, by the way. It wasn't like
9: right,
14: the Saudis loved the Iranians or the Qataris loved the Iranians. But I mean, they were right across the straits from each other, the Gulf from each other, the Persian Gulf, if you want to call it that, the Arabian Gulf, depending on where you are
9: right,
14: in the Middle East. This gave them the opportunity to say, you know what, and to their people, we need to be working with countries, if we're just talking about business and safety and security, that aren't going to be the type of countries that turn on us because of who we do business with and then start shooting missiles at our buildings. And that's what Iran right, is, and it's why it's not a good partner, it's not a good neighbor, and it's why I think even the countries like North Korea, Russia, and China, they don't really ever fully partner with Iran. They sell things to Iran.
9: Right.
14: So they will economically benefit and use Iran, especially when Iran has nowhere else to get its goods. So they'll buy their gas, the oil cheap. They will take advantage of the sanctions that are on them right now to kind of price gouge them. But at the same time, I don't think they're not going to rely on Iran either.
9: At the end of the day, those countries Iran isn't going to be the hill they die on.
14: Iran is going to be the first hill that dies, and they'll just walk away.
9: And that's what we've seen. We've even seen the economic support that China continues because they like the being the only ones that can get the oil
14: right,
9: and no one's going to really mess with them. I think a lot of that is going to be constrained now by these new economic sanctions. I think it also goes back to the constraints, the maximum pressure campaign that the president did in his first term
14: right,
9: with Mike Pompeo
14: right,
9: worked to a large degree.
14: Yeah.
9: It contained Iran. They were put in a place where they weren't able to really do much of their adventurism and exporting of terror. But what did Biden do? Started signing waivers day one
14: yep,
9: that allowed them to go and do things like October 7th, allowed them to build up these missile programs. So I think that using these tools, the economic tools, with the kinetic force that we have shown we're willing to do, because at the end of the day, if the economic sanctions are only that and there's still no real credible military threat behind it, as we saw from Barack Obama and Joe Biden,
14: right,
9: then they are going to continue to break the rules.
14: Right.
9: With a dead Ayatollah, an IRGC that is cash-strapped, I do think you could see real momentum, especially for an overthrow internally.
14: Well, and that is what people have been talking about, is like, what would an overthrow look like? Even President Trump has expressed some frustration
9: right,
14: about, you know, at what point will the Iranian people take this opportunity, the best opportunity they've had in a long time, and maybe ever since the 1979 revolution, because they've got the military. They've asked for the U.S. to intervene so many times. We finally have. We did tell them to stand back for a while, and we're still kind of in one of those situations where the conflict can get pretty heavy quickly. So, but the president has said, and this is a learning experience, I think, for the United States. Is it, Will, going to be a country that the citizens will rise up, or is this going to be a ongoing problem that we must contain?
15: Right.
14: And we can handle it either way. I'd much rather work with a friendly new Iran that is a lot more like the Iran of the early 1970s and 1960s that allows women to have the same rights, that isn't radicalizing and basically being the number one sponsor of terror in the world, and could go back to, again, kind of becoming part of the world economy, part of a good factor in the Middle East and in that part of the world. But if the people have been too radicalized, I think we have to be ready for option two.
15: Mm-hmm.
14: Option two is they're not going to overthrow this government because the resistance isn't as big as we hoped, because we're learning through this. We've never really tested it before. And because of that, we will have to go with containment. Now, containment doesn't have to be nearly as significant as what's been going on, but I think it's very important, Will, that whoever the president is in the future, too, to continue that, if you have to continue that containment, is it's got to have that military threat there. And that means the bases there need to be well-armed, and we need to keep this coalition in the Middle East together.
15: And we will get to your phone calls as well. Russ is calling from New York. We'll get to him in the next segment. So Russ, hang on. We'll get to you right away. But if you have questions about this, if you want to speak into this, if you you wish that we are getting out now or anything like that, I mean, the president is saying that this renewed U.S. campaign won't last long. What does that mean? Give us a call, 1-800-684-3110. We've got a lot of other interesting angles on this as well, and some has to do with some very popular conservative, if you want to say, broadcasters, former broadcasters now on podcasting and their own network, if you will, that are saying some very strange things that I don't think the vast majority of people who claim to be a conservative will agree with. And that person is Tucker Carlson, in whom he is now deciding maybe the better candidate in a hotly contested Senate race. We'll get to that as well. So go ahead and give us a call at 1-800-684-3110 if you want to talk about any of these topics on air.
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16: What does it take to be successful in America? Let's take a look at our top job, U.S. President. Were they all born with silver spoons in their mouths? Some were, but look at these. Andrew Jackson was born poor, and believe it or not, he joined the Army at only age 13. Millard Fillmore started at age 15 as a clothes worker. Abraham Lincoln was a rail splitter. Andrew Johnson was a tailor. The message here? Don't waste your time focusing on what you don't have. Instead, focus on what you do have. Freedom and opportunity. I'm Jerry Stewart, and that was One Moment in America.
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15: Welcome back to Seculo. And I think it's an interesting time because we talk about this economic angle of the Iranian conflict, and we know that Xi Jinping is coming later this month to meet with the president here in Washington, D.C., and one of the main suppliers of funds to Iran at this point is China, as they are able to a little bit more easily negotiate around U.S. sanctions. Smaller countries may not be willing to do it as brazenly as you see from the folks in the Chinese leadership. So I think we can tie that to this case with Pastor Saul, and we'll do that in a minute. But I want to go to Russ on line one from New York. Russ, you're on Seculo. Go ahead.
19: Oh, thank you very much, Will. And I have a question for Jordan, but my question for you, Will, is, as a historian, is about the War Powers Act. Because I just heard that the War Powers Act was intended for an attack on U.S. mainland when Congress can't meet and until Congress can approve it. So my question for you, Will, is should Trump be able to continue the hostilities by calling ceasefires every 60 days and then renewing it? Or is that sort of some kind of slick forever war trick? And what I want to ask Jordan? Hello, can I ask Jordan?
15: Yeah.
19: Because Jordan, I want to ask you: do you think there'll be an overthrow or a rally around the flag effect? And I want to let you know: I'm MAGA left. I'm for Medicare for all, no war, no tax cuts for billionaires on borrowed money. And the MAGA left will welcome you, Jackson Hinkle, and all of us. So I'll listen to your answer, fellas. Okay. Thanks a lot.
15: First of all, if you're trying to get us to join your side with Jackson Hinkle, no thank you. I think that is the worst way that you could pitch yourself. But one, I think the War Powers Act, as it's written, I mean, there weren't hostilities for over a month.
14: Right.
15: The Constitution isn't meant to hamstring the Commander-in-Chief from protecting America.
14: Right.
15: I would say that's something that's been litigated. It's been argued over ad nauseum.
14: Yeah, it's not a cute move to like get around the rule. I mean, this has gone through courts many, many different times, and what the courts have said is that the president has this power. This is how it works, and so those advising the president know exactly what needs to be done, what you have to provide to Congress at different points. And it has a system in place like that. And then at what point do you have to go and look forward these resolutions, which, by the way, we haven't seen a War Powers Resolution Act. We've seen authorizations of the use of military force. AUMFs were utilized during Iraq and Afghanistan, and even President Obama
15: right.
14: utilized those to continue when they were looking for and then successfully took out Osama bin Laden, that he had
15: right.
14: that ability to carry out, so he wasn't seeking a new AUMF from Congress. And so I think, again, the War Powers Act, it would, in some instances, it'd be great, but we also know that because now all issues become these like political issues, that we have to still have a country that can act, and a leader that can act quickly to protect us and our allies and our interests. And remember, I say us because we have U.S. troops all over that region and we have to be able to protect them. We shouldn't have to wait for Congress to approve that. And again, if you look back in our shorter term history, we have not been using the War Powers Act as much as we, I'm not sure when the last time it was, honestly, because
15: right.
14: of the authorization of use of military force, the AUMF.
15: Well, and once again, I think Russ has called before. And what I appreciate about Russ is that he's not, he doesn't get on and trick the phone screener, even though he may not agree with us on everything. He listens and he's thoughtful. And even if it's, a question coming from the other side, he's respectful in it. So congratulations on getting through and being able to have a conversation. We're not afraid of that. When people do, though, lie to the phone screener, yeah, you're probably going to get dropped and not be able to make a statement. But also the fact that I think he speaks for a lot of people in one way, because there are a lot of people. He says he's the MAGA left. He's for things that Medicare for all. He wants no wars. And once again, that is something that President Trump obviously ran on, was lowering prices, no new wars. This is obviously something that we have been very vocal in support of, this conflict with Iran. But I do want to go back to that War Powers Act question once again, because they also did bring resolutions in Congress that failed. So in some ways, by not moving forward and limiting the president's authority, as they had ability to through resolutions, they, in a sense, also allowed it continue within Congress, that there's, it's not as though Congress didn't have any say in this. And there are many in Congress that, by not pushing for and approving these war powers resolutions, getting through both the House and the Senate to limit it, to end the hostilities, They are allowing it to continue. Right. So it's not as if Congress had no part in this and it's just President Trump acting alone.
14: No, that's right. Congress can act. And we've actually seen members of Congress, even on the right, be defeated or leave office because of their disagreement with the president on this. And it was interesting to see, I think, in Thomas Massie's race that he lost after building a significant war chest and was fairly popular, even though he took this line. But he had become almost a Democrat vote, like anti-Trump on everything almost. And so he lost his primary. So that even the Republicans that were starting to take those views, there's less and less of them in Congress, and there'll be even less of them when the new Congress comes in January. So you've got that on top of the fact that no one's stopping Congress from trying to intervene. They aren't intervening. I think because they all do understand, even if they don't like saying it publicly, that this is the right thing to be doing, because Iran has become a threat to not just Israel, the United States, through their terror proxies. Enough is enough, and it's time for the rest of the Middle East to come on board. And it has united the Middle East in a way that, could you go back to like 2002, 2003, 2004? Do you think 20 years later, 22 years later, we'd be in a coalition with almost every functioning government in the Middle East right now against Iran? So you leave out like the Yemens, which are, you know, the failed states, and some of the ones that are like Turkey, you've got these weird NATO interests there. But I mean, countries like Saudi Arabia, the UAE, the list goes on and on, not just about having military bases there, but going on airstrikes against Iran and Iran responding. And so let's keep the long term is let's keep that coalition together, which means that it could be less U.S. Involvement. There will always need to be some on the military and security side, but really empower that region to, if Iran in this regime does not fall, to encircle that regime with enemies. And that then tells those Russia and China, do you really want to only do business with Iran and lose doing business with Saudi Arabia and these other countries, and Kuwait and all these other countries that you've been doing business with before, because they've lost Venezuela. They may be about to lose Cuba. And then they are on the precipice of being in a position where doing business with Iran is too dangerous to their other financial interest.
15: We will continue this discussion, and you can call and join this discussion at 1-800-684-3110. But this, I can't believe the first half hour of the show has already flown by. We'll be back with more after this very short break, so stick around. But if you want to read the work or see more of the work of the ACLJ, I encourage you, go to aclj.org and just look around. We have incredible content from our attorneys, from Secretary Pompeo on a piece that just came out. We talked about it yesterday, how the U.S. wins the war in Iran. Check all of that rich content out at aclj.org. There's no paywall. It's all free, all because of those that support the work.
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1: Well, welcome back to Family Talk, the broadcast ministry of the Dr. James Dobson Family Institute. I'm Roger Marsh, and you know, it's always a privilege when we get to spend time with our good friend, Rabbi Jonathan Kahn. As a world-renowned speaker and a 10-time New York Times bestselling author, Jonathan has captivated millions all around the globe, from the halls of Capitol Hill and the United Nations to readers hungry for biblical truth, and that number is growing by the day. Ever since his groundbreaking debut, The Harbinger, which spent 2 years on the bestseller list, Jonathan has consistently uncovered deep ancient mysteries that connect God's word directly to the headlines of our modern world. And today we're going to talk about his brand new book called The Altar of Pergamon, what the Apostle John meant in Revelation when he identified the throne of Satan, and how an ancient altar unburied in modern times has secretly shaped major global empires, and what all this means for us in the body of Christ trying to guard our families and stand strong during these turbulent days. Rabbi Jonathan Kahn, welcome back to Dr. James Dobson's Family Talk. It's always an honor to have you with us, and of course, Doctor would be giving you the biggest of hugs right now just to see you across the screen and have you on the program with us again today.
2: Always great to be back. I've always loved this ministry and Dr. Dobson, and I'm so glad that, you know, it's in great hands and the Lord is blessing through you, with you, Roger.
1: Yes. Well, I appreciate that. Okay, let's get right to the nitty gritty here, because every time Jonathan Kahn comes to visit us, he has a book that's just packed with meaning and insights and revelation for us in the body of Christ. First and foremost, what does the Altar of Pergamon reveal to us?
2: Yeah, the Altar of Pergamon is an ancient mystery that is affecting the world to this moment. I mean, imagine if there was an object from ancient times that goes back to ultimately the Book of Revelation, that could lie behind everything from the rise of Adolf Hitler, the World War I, World War II, the Cold War, the atomic age, the rise of Marxism, communism, socialism, where we are right now, you know, a new world order, the future, all these things. And I would say that, I mean, this is, you know, I've written, this is my 11th book, but this is, the mystery is really colossal, so much so that I could say, and it's not hype, that it has impacted everyone who's listening right now, everyone basically on the planet in one form or another. And the other thing to know with it is, Roger, you know, the first book I wrote was The Harbinger. Mm-hmm. And I was led to write that with a story, to reveal it through a story, to reach more people and to make it easier for that. So I was led with this one, too, to write it through a story. So there is a story. There is kind of like a thriller, but it's ultimately revealing, you know, something very real, probably about 200 mysteries we counted in here, but literally affecting our lives.
1: You know, when you think about what we're talking about here, one of the areas, of course, you're touching on the Book of Revelation, and that's always been kind of I don't want to say a hands-off subject, but a lot of pastors look at the Book of Revelation and say, well, you know. But when you get right down to it, I mean, take us through the biblical geography here. I mean, yeah. Jesus does make references to what is called the throne of Satan. Yeah. Talk about how this, you know, factors into this story.
2: Yeah, well, the amazing thing is actually the Bible is identifying a place on earth that it's calling the throne of Satan, where Satan dwells. That's real big. And he's talking about Pergamon, which is in Asia Minor, what is now Turkey. And I just actually went there for the first time. I didn't plan it together with writing the book, but I just came back from it. And so Pergamon, you know, is called the throne of Satan. Now, it's a pagan place. It was a pagan place. And there was a high place where they worshiped the gods. And on the high place of Pergamon was what they called in the ancient world, the Great Altar. It's actually the largest altar the Greeks ever built on earth. It was a massive mega altar to the god Zeus on one hand. And yet it's the center of what's called the throne of Satan. And this altar, the Great Altar, becomes the embodiment of Pergamon. And when you follow, strange things are going to happen with this object, that's really embodying the Pergamon as the throne of Satan. And it's going to even move into the modern world. And so, but what happened, you know, back then is, well, even before that, in Isaiah quotes Lucifer as saying, I will exalt my throne. You know, I'll be like the Most High. You know, and now the Bible is saying this is now in Revelation, it's called the throne of Satan. So what happened was, when the gospel came into the world, into the Roman world, it, you know, the people, it drove out the gods. People abandoned the gods, abandoned the temples, and the altar, the great altar, or throne of Satan was abandoned. And it fell into ruins. It was kind of underground. It was buried. And in a sense, it's almost symbolic because with the gospel coming into the world, there was a restraint on the power of evil. You know, I mean, it's always evil, but there's restraint when you have the gospel, you know, prevailing in a culture. But what would happen if that altar or if that object was ever uncovered? Or we're talking about God of Satan, and yet what would happen if it was uncovered, and was it uncovered, and if so, what would happen in the world, and what happened? And that's what this is, not really setting the stage for the mystery that's affected our lives.
1: You know, as we're talking about this brand new book, The Altar of Pergamon, today with Rabbi Jonathan Kahn here on Dr. James Dobson's Family Talk, you know, it's important for us to recognize the past, of course, and some of the more futuristic parts of scripture that are now being played out right now in front of us here. I mean, was there a sign that kind of gave us a foreshadow that this altar was in fact going to be unearthed? And, you know, kind of walk us through how all that happened, because people are so driven by data and by what they see on their little screens as we, you know, scroll up, that sometimes things will happen like this that are very consequential and we miss it.
2: Yeah. I mean, I'll say this now. We probably won't get to this till the next program, but what if this was, we're talking about an ancient mystery. We're talking about data that even is linked to the internet. So, but we'll get there.
1: Oh, you know, okay. Yeah. Okay.
2: So what happens is a man comes from a faraway place from Europe. He comes to Pergamon. And he stumbles upon it, these ruins, he doesn't know what they are. He sends back two of the pieces to his homeland. And his homeland is now going to become joined to the altar of Pergamon. It's the beginning. So where was his homeland? His homeland was Germany. So now Germany is going to become, not yet, but it's going to become the center of the actual housing of the throne of Satan. It's going to move. And the thing is, it all starts in the year 1871. The guy's name was Carl Humann, and he starts sending it back. And the amazing thing is, you know, if you think ahead now where this is going, what happened with Germany? You know, what would happen in the world, you know, through this? And the thing is that with this, you know, the people think that Germany, you know, existed like France or England. No, Germany actually came into the world as a nation in the 19th century. And when it came into the world in 1871, that's the exact time that the pieces of the altar of Pergamon came to Germany. And so you have the throne of Satan returning to the world, and then you have Germany coming into the world. And and think about where this is going to lead.
1: It's very fascinating. Jonathan Kahn, tell us about how in your story and your paralleling scripture, what does this mean? I mean, because you're seeing the Third Reich, which leads to the Soviet Union, which leads to all sorts of totalitarian regimes here.
2: Yeah. It's amazing. If you follow this ancient object, you can actually see world history, the entire world history. And the thing is that at the same moment that he stumbles upon this German guy stumbles upon this throne of Satan, this altar, another German man is in the same area in Asia Minor, Turkey, the coast, and he's looking for the ancient city of Troy. And his name is Heinrich Schliemann. And he ends up discovering this ancient sign, and he discovers like almost 2,000 versions of this ancient sign, makes headlines, and the sign becomes a big hit in Germany. What was the sign? The sign was the swastika.
1: Oh, wow. Oh, my goodness.
2: So you have the throne of Satan coming back into the world. You have Germany coming to the world same moment. You have the swastika coming into the world at the same moment. Now what happens is that Germany decides to actually dig up this altar. It's going to unearth it. It's going to excavate. So they go there and they start digging it up. And the interesting thing is, this is now the year 1878. They're digging it up. And the thing is that the very moment they dig it up, something happens. Roger, you know that in the Jewish world, every Sabbath, there's an appointed scripture to be read for that Sabbath. You know, they open up the scrolls and chant the scripture. As soon as they start digging up this altar, and the scripture was proclaimed all over the world, was about an altar on a high place, and that's a cursed altar. from Deuteronomy. And that brings curses to the Jewish people. And actually, it says in that same passage that the enemy will come upon you to Israel like an eagle coming swooping down. Well, interesting, because the power that's digging up the altar, Germany, the symbol was also the eagle. And we know what's going to happen. And so they dig it up. And the other thing, Roger, it sounds like an Indiana Jones thing. It's actually real. They put the pieces of the altar in crates. They put it on animals. They put it down to the ships. The altar goes across the ocean, goes to Germany. They put it on trains, goes to Berlin. And at the same moment, something starts happening in Germany. You know, the Bible says that the enemy in Revelation, it has the enemy as a dragon. And it has warring against a woman who gave birth to the Messiah with 12 stars, which is Israel. So, and we know the enemy hates the Jewish people. You know, that makes sense. Of course he does, you know. Mm-hmm. And so this hatred starts erupting in Germany. This is now that as soon as the altar comes to Germany, it's 1878, and then the pieces come 1879, something happens. You know, there's always been hatred for the Jewish people. But the modern form, which is what we call anti-Semitism, is actually new. It's an ideology. It's actually, when did it come into the world? It came into the world at the exact moment that the altar of Pergamon came to Germany. And where did it come? It came in Germany. So as soon as the pieces of the altar appear in Germany, the word anti-Semitism comes into the world in Germany, and anti-Semitism starts spreading through Germany. And again, it's like all the pieces, you can see where this is going to go.
3: We looked at World War One, we looked at World War Two, we looked at the Holocaust, and we saw this literally as Germany trying to take over the world, eliminate the Jews. It was really geopolitical. I mean, there really wasn't, we didn't see the spiritual component. You're kind of bending our minds a little bit to really embrace the spiritual component, because it seems like that was the real driver, not so much the geopolitical.
2: Yeah, and listen, what you're saying, I mean, listen, that is exactly what the Bible says. The Bible says behind all these things that we see on earth, there's a spiritual realm, you know, and there is a real enemy. But the Bible says it's real. God, you know, the devil is real and God is real, you know, and we are dealing, it really makes sense when you think about it. I mean, you know, if God is using a people to bring the word into the scripture into the world, to bring Messiah into the world, to bring salvation into the world, then of course the enemy is going to try to destroy them. I mean, you know, that makes sense. And it's right there in Revelation and in the vision of the dragon and the woman. So yeah. And this is, by the way, you know, this is behind World War One. It's behind these are acts of destruction. And you know, what happens is not only does anti-Semitism start spreading in Germany, but another thing starts spreading when the altar comes to Germany, and that is Germany has an explosion of the occult. A lot of people don't realize this. It explodes throughout Germany really up until the time of the Nazis. I mean, so, and the occult world and the anti-Semitism is going to converge into this. And what happens, Roger, when they get the pieces of the altar in Berlin, they start piecing them together. It comes in like thousands of pieces, you know. So they piece it together kind of in secret, kind of in private, and they do it. So the first time since ancient times, the altar is put together, appears back in the world. That's in 1889. At the same moment that the altar of, or the throne of Satan appears in the world, something else appears in the world. A baby's born whose name is Adolf Hitler.
3: Interesting.
2: So Hitler comes into the world with the altar or the throne of Satan, and his whole life is going to be actually linked to the mystery of this object.
3: So let's get into Hitler's life a little bit here, because a lot of people, you know, just see this guy who was mad for power and small mustache. And that's, I mean, I don't want to say he's easy to ignore, but he's easy to dismiss, I think, in the modern culture. But there's a lot more to Adolf Hitler and the rise of evil and the Third Reich and everything that came up. And the altar plays a pivotal role. The altar of Pergamon does in that story. Talk about that, if you would.
2: Yeah. And, you know, and this is personal. I don't always throw this in it, but we have a little time. And that is that my father was born in Germany and he was born when Hitler was rising. And my father's obviously Jewish, and when he was 10 years old, Hitler takes over.
3: Wow.
2: And so this is real. This is real. I mean, I wouldn't exist. I mean, one hand, I almost didn't exist if Hitler had his way. My father, as a child, they put him on a train to get him out. It was called the child's transport. They got out a few of them. You know, so if Hitler had his way, I wouldn't exist. And on the other hand, I don't know if because of Hitler, I exist because he came to America because of Hitler and then met my mother. So it is personal thing on one hand, but this has affected everybody. So, yeah, so what happens is you've got this occult explosion going on. You got Adolf Hitler, you know, now rising. And what Germany decides to do is they want to build the altar a massive house to house it and display it to the world. So, you know, in ancient times, the altar would be in a temple. So they kind of build a modern temple. It's called, they call it the Pergamon Museum. Well, it starts rising. It's a massive project. It starts rising in the 1920s. At the same moment in the 1920s, it parallels Hitler's rise. Both rising together. And by the way, there was a guy, whose name was, I don't even want to say his name. It's hard to pronounce, but he was he's a German guy who goes to Turkey, where the land of where the altar was, and he picks up like occultic knowledge, and he wants to share, bring this occultism to Germany. It's occultic knowledge. So he comes back, starts an occult society called the Thule Society. And that cultic society decides to start a little party, which becomes the Nazi Party.
3: Interesting.
2: So the Nazi Party was actually, there's a spiritual component behind all this stuff. The Nazi Party was started by an occult organization. So it's actually an outreach of an occult organization. And then one day, Hitler walks into that. He's actually spying on them, walks into them and decides to join them and becomes their leader. So now in the 1920s, Hitler's rising. The altar is rising. They're preparing for a big, you know, they're going to reveal the altar, put together, to the world in one place. It's going to be a big reveal. And so as what happens is in 1930, the altar, the house is kind of finished, they're going to reveal the altar put together to the world, 1930. Now, just before that, the Nazi Party had a setback. They had an election in 1928, and the Nazi Party got 2% of the vote. It was almost like it was on its way out. Everybody said it was finished. But then something happens. When the altar is revealed to the world in 1930 in the autumn, at that same moment, Hitler and the Nazis are all of a sudden, they are catapulted from 2%. Now they're the second largest party in Germany, suddenly.
3: Wow.
2: And then the next year, they're the number one party. And then the next, Hitler takes over. But the turning point is when this altar is opened up. And interesting, the enemy is a desecrator. He takes the things of God, he desecrates them. I mean, whether it's desecrating man, woman, life, you know, holy things, you know. And so the day that the altar or the throne of Satan was revealed to Germany and the world, it was Yom Kippur, the holiest day of the Bible. Atonement, which is also the day of God's altar and is a day of salvation for the Jewish people. And yet he turns it around. It's the devil's altar or the devil's throne, and it's going to bring destruction with the Jewish people.
3: That's incredible.
2: So this is the secret thing of history you all never hear. Now, the other thing is that what kind of an altar, to get deeper, what kind of altar was it? The altar of Pergamon or the throne of Satan was an altar of burnt offerings.
3: Okay.
2: And the Greeks are the ones who built it. And so the Greeks, in the Greek language, the way you called an altar of burnt offerings, the word for burnt in Greek is kaustos, and the word for a entirely consumed offering is the word holos. Put it together, you get the word holocaust.
3: Wow.
2: So that is where the word comes from. And it comes from this Greek. And so now you've got an altar. So this was the altar, the throne of Satan is an altar of the Holocaust. And so the moment that these pieces arrived in Germany, I mean, you know, in the 19th century, it was an altar talking or foreshadowing a Holocaust that is yet to come. And so this is all part of, and you know what, Roger, I mean, a lot of people don't realize this. The word Holocaust is actually in the Bible or in the first translation of the Bible. The first translation of the Bible is the Greek Septuagint, ancient. I mean, the New Testament uses it, you know. And in the Septuagint Bible, when you open up and first you read that God says to Abraham, take your son Isaac and offer him up. It says in the Septuagint, offer him as a holocaust. And I mean, you think about it. The entire Jewish nation is within Isaac right then. And it's going to be offered. And then when it talks about in Leviticus, it talks about the sacrifice. It says, these are the laws of the Holocaust. You know, and it actually talks about, you know, burning. I mean, of course, burning and ashes and keeping the fire. And so the Holocaust was like inversion of something holy from the Bible, now it's against the Jewish people. And you know that when I told you that, you know, when they revealed the altar to the world in 1930 in Germany, and I said it was Yom Kippur. On Yom Kippur, when they revealed the altar, they're actually, the scripture that they're reading of Yom Kippur has the word Holocaust in it four times. Mm. So they're taught, they're reading about the, it's the Holocaust as this thing comes in. It's like a foreshadow. And that's, now let me give you a little bit more. What was the first sacrifice that the Jewish people offered, to God as a nation? The first sacrifice was done on Passover. It was the Passover lamb.
3: Mm-hmm.
2: Do you know the Holocaust, when it began on the day of Passover.
3: Really?
2: It began on Passover.
3: Interesting.
2: And the first person who was killed was a Jewish man who was killed. And he actually was a descendant of Aaron, the high priest of Israel, who offered the sacrifices. So it's like another inversion of this, you know. And in the Bible, it talks about, it is a verse that says the altar of burnt offerings was in the holy place. Okay. So what happens if you translate that into the language of those who have the altar? Well, we already said the burnt offering, the word is Holocaust in the Greek. Okay. What about

0: get into it. But even how when the altar of Pergamon was taken to Germany, at that same moment, the seeds were sown for the First World War. I mean, that's also part of the mystery. It was directly linked to this thing and even the Second World War. So all this destruction's happening, but behind it is this mystery. And we think, like, who is the one who was over the Holocaust? Well, of course, it's Hitler. He was like the dark high priest, a satanic high priest with this offering. Well, what happens at the end of Hitler's life? At the end of Hitler's life, you know, when the devil is through, has no more use for his vessel, he destroys his own vessels. And so Hitler offers up the final sacrifice. He kills himself with, you know, his hand, the same hand, he kills himself. And what does he decree? He decrees that his body has to be burnt. It's the last burnt offering. It's the last Holocaust. You know, I mentioned, you know, anti-Semitism. Well, we're dealing with that to this day, even in
1: America.
0: But we're also dealing with the resurrection of socialism in America, too. Well, that socialism is also part of the mystery as well. And it goes back to Karl Marx. It goes back. So, but to just to kind of set the stage, and we, you know, I know we'll continue a lot, is that, you know, when Hitler dies in that bunker, the altar doesn't have anybody over it anymore. In other words, he was like he was the owner of the altar. He was the head of Germany. Germany had the altar, but it was in Berlin, just where Hitler was, you know, was reigning from, right by the, I mean, oh, wait, I didn't tell you something. I'm sorry. I got to tell you. When he comes to power, he wants this massive platform. He wants to be standing and speaking to the masses on this colossal mega platform. Well, he commissions this architect, a guy named Albert Speer. Albert Speer builds Hitler this gigantic platform in Nuremberg. When you see the pictures of Hitler going crazy, you know, raging in front of like a million people, that's in Nuremberg. That's where they had their rallies. Well, he's standing on this platform. You know what the platform was? Albert Speer decided to build Hitler's platform to make it, it was a reproduction of the altar of Pergamon, the throne.
1: Oh, wow.
0: So, so when you see Hitler raging, he's standing literally on the throne of Satan. We can hold off because, I mean, because that'll
1: You painted us right into a corner here for a perfect cliffhanger. And unfortunately, Rabbi Jonathan Cahn, we're out of time for today. Thank you again for writing the book, The Altar of Pergamon. It's up. The link is up at drjamesdobson.org. The book is available wherever books are sold. But I have to ask you, can you come back next time? Because you can't leave us hanging on this cliff like this. Okay.
0: Okay. It's a deal.
1: Okay, great. Well, what a fascinating conversation. And I have to say, Rabbi Cahn left us right on the edge of our seats. So you're going to have to join us again next time to hear part two of this conversation. 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That's coming up next time on the next edition of Dr. James Dobson's Family Talk, the voice you trust for the family you love. 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

0: As we travel through the Bible with Dr. J. Vernon McGee, we're stepping into a dramatic moment. Moses warning Pharaoh about the devastating plagues to come. These weren't random acts of judgment. You know, each plague was a direct and deliberate strike against the false gods of Egypt. In fact, Dr. McGee calls it a battle of the gods. I'm Steve Schwetz, and we've arrived at a powerful place in God's Word, where the Lord confronts Egypt's idolatry, Pharaoh's pride, and then ultimately, as Dr. McGee reminds us, Satan himself. It's a gripping study, so hop aboard the Bible bus, find your seat, and while you do, let's listen to this note from a fellow passenger named Christopher. 12 years ago, while recovering from a heart attack, I turned on KLTT in Denver and heard a voice I remembered from my teenage years. Reflecting on how short life is, I decided to listen to Through the Bible and try to complete the 5-year journey. I'm now on my third trip, and my brother in Louisiana just finished his first. Thank you for enriching our lives. Well, Christopher, that is such an encouragement. We're so grateful that you're on the Bible bus with us and that you invited your brother Craig along too. Now, consider your seats being saved for many more journeys and for any other family members or friends you might want to bring with you next time. And then here's an email. This is from a friend in Gujarat, India. I made a joyful decision to start a home group in my language. The Bible study is presented in a simple and beautiful way, helping us understand God's Word more clearly. We gather regularly and grow spiritually together. Our last note comes from a listener in Kenya. Praise God, many of us were lost because we had never heard the good news, and now, with the programs in our Turkana language, we are saved. Wow, that's Through the Bible's whole reason for existence, right? Would you join us in praising God for the new life of listeners like these and then praying for His Word as it goes out in more than 250 languages every day? You can do that by signing up for our World Prayer Team. It's super easy. Go to our app or head over to ttb.org. Let's pray now. Heavenly Father, would you prepare our hearts to receive the truth of your Word and let it reach into the darkest places and distant corners of this world and our hearts? In Jesus' name, amen. Now here's Dr. J. Vernon McGee with our study of Exodus 5 on Through the Bible.
1: Now today, friends, as we come to the fifth chapter, there's something that I probably should mention because it's going to come up again and again in the Old Testament, and that is the relationship of the individual Israelite to God. He was never called the individual Israelite a son of God. But we saw back in chapter 4, verse 22, the thing that God did say of the nation. And I was so busy talking about the home life of Moses that I didn't speak of the home life of the nation. Now let me read this. Thou shalt say unto Pharaoh, thus saith the Lord, Israel is my son, even my firstborn. Now the nation as such was considered a son of God. And I think each individual Israelite, and we'll have to see this as we go along, had to have that experience of the new birth to come in under the covenant. You see, the sign of it, as we've already seen, was circumcision, and that was the badge of it. But as Paul made very clear, you will recall to the Galatians, he said, for in Christ Jesus neither circumcision availeth anything, nor uncircumcision, but a new creation. In other words, there are a great many people today even boast of the fact that they don't belong to a church, and they don't do this, and they don't go through a ritual and all of that. Well, my friend, that's nothing to crow about, nothing to boast of, whether you have or have not. It's the inward experience. It is to have experienced the new birth. And I believe that the individual Israelite had to go through that. But the nation as such was called the Son of God, and each one had to come in under that badge, which was circumcision outwardly, but you see it spoke of an inward relationship. Now we'll have a great deal more to say about that from time to time, especially when God sent the nation into captivity. Now here in chapter 5, we begin actually a new section, and it's the contest now with Pharaoh. And I'd like to say something preliminary about this as we'll move rather hurriedly after we get going in this section. You see, now what has happened is this. Moses appears back in Egypt after 40 years' absence. Now God is ready to deliver his people. And the deliverer now is prepared. Moses is prepared. And Moses was to assemble the elders of Israel, and they're all to go to Pharaoh, and Pharaoh will refuse. And that refusal will open the struggle between God and the gods of Egypt. Actually, it was not a battle between the people of Egypt or the nation Egypt. It was against the gods of Egypt. And the plagues actually were not haphazard. In other words, when God sent the plague of frogs, he didn't say, well, now I wonder what I can think of to do next. The fact of the matter is that probably nothing was quite as organized and as meaningful as these plagues. They were directed very definitely at certain institutions in Egypt, and that was the idolatry of Egypt. And the thing that was going to happen, as we'll see here, Pharaoh is going to ask the question, who is the Lord? I don't know him, and don't intend to let his people go. Well, God's going to introduce himself, and he'll do it by bringing these plagues on the land of Egypt. Now, over in the 7th chapter, verse 5, the Lord makes it clear what he had in mind. And the Egyptians shall know that I'm the Lord when I stretch forth mine hand upon Egypt and bring out the children of Israel from among them. You see, he not only delivered his people, but by the plagues, he let the Egyptians know who he was, because each plague was leveled at the different gods of Egypt. And believe me, they had gods many. I'll go into detail in this after today when we take up each plague separately. But there were literally thousands of temples in Egypt. And there were millions of idols and about 3,000 different gods in Egypt. Now that will outdo anything we've got in this country today. There was power in the religion of Egypt. Somebody's going to say, you don't mean that. Well, I certainly do mean it, friends. There was power in that. The Egyptians were not fools. I don't know why that we today always arrogate to ourselves a superior knowledge to the people of the past, because we have a transistor radio. We have color television. We've been to the moon, and that means we're superior, know something. Don't you know that all of our knowledge is based on that which has been handed down by the past, and that we've been building just like you put up a wall, one stone on another, down through the centuries. And these people in the past were not fools. And Paul, I think, makes it very clear that there was power in the religions of Egypt. Over in 2 Timothy, the 3rd chapter, verse 8, he says, now as Jannes and Jambres withstood Moses, so do these also resist the truth, men of corrupt minds, reprobate concerning the faith. And I think it was satanic. I've always felt that the Greeks really got a great deal of fireworks from Mount Olympus, but it was satanic. And Satan grants power to them that worship him. The Oracle of Delphi is an example of that. Spiritism today. Now, the plagues were directed at the gods of Egypt, against idolatry, against Pharaoh, against Satan. And I like to call it a battle of the gods, for that's exactly what it was. And listen to the 12th chapter of Exodus, verse 12, and this was the last plague. Listen to this. For I will pass through the land of Egypt this night. I will smite all the firstborn in the land of Egypt, both man and beast, and against all the gods of Egypt I will execute judgment. I'm the Lord. It definitely is a battle of the gods. It's God directing these plagues against the idolatry of Egypt. Now, to reveal to Israel, of course, the ability of God to deliver was another very important lesson there. You see, they were born in brickyards, and they were in idolatry, and God had to show them that he was superior, that he could deliver them. Now let me run through these plagues very briefly, just let you see that there's some sense to them. Moses first changed the rod into a serpent, and the wise men of Egypt do that. That was something that reveals that Satan has certain power, which is quite definite. Now the Nile was turned to blood. The fertility of that land depended upon the overflow of the Nile to bring both fertilizer and water. And it was sacred, the Nile sacred to Osiris. There were pagan rites every spring. Life became death now. And before, the Nile spoke of life. But now it's death, it's blood. And then the frogs, they were dirty and ugly. And the very interesting thing is that the Egyptians worshipped about every animal that was imaginable. They worshipped Hika, the frog-headed goddess, and it was a fence to kill frogs. But my friend, when you get up of a morning, there are frogs in bed with you, frogs on the floor, frogs in the kitchen. You have a mind to want to kill them, but they're all sacred, you see. And then you have here the fact that the magicians in Egypt duplicated up to this point. But from here on, they're out of business. The next one was the lice, and the magicians could not duplicate this one. And it makes you believe maybe the others were fake that they did, but at least there was a duplication. Now, Keb was the earth god, and lice were made out of the dust of the earth. That, to me, is a very interesting thing. Then the judgment of the flies. And that is the scarab. That's what they find in the tombs today. It speaks of eternal life. The beetles, if you please. They were sacred to Ra, the sun god, Ra Ammon, and Kippara. And then the murrain on the cattle. Well, Egypt was a land of zoolatry. They worshiped the whole animal kingdom. And Apis, especially the black bull. And may I say to you, it's rather ridiculous. They're now going to have to worship a sick cow. Don't tell me there's not humor in the Bible, and I think God must have smiled about this time. And then the boils, there was hail. And this is where now God begins to demonstrate his power. Isis, the great god of the air, of the atmosphere, and he's moving in on them now. Locusts, the crops were cursed, and that is an evidence of the judgment of God. We find that in the book of Joel and Revelation. And then darkness. You see, Egyptians worshiped the sun, Ra Ammon, that disk with the rays going out from it. I know when I was in Egypt, in the museums and around the old buildings, the ruins that are there, you see this sign over the doorway, Ra Ammon. It's the disk of the sun and rays shooting out from it. Well, the sun's blotted out in this darkness in Egypt. And then the tenth one, the death of the firstborn, and the firstborn belonged to the gods of Egypt. In other words, God just took what belonged to the gods of Egypt. This was a tremendous thing, you see, that God is doing here. He's teaching the Egyptians, and he's convincing Pharaoh, and he's also bringing his own people where they're willing to acknowledge him. Now, I think it's important to see that, friends, because it lifts this record out of an account that some would like to make it rather ridiculous. Well, it's not ridiculous. You can imagine the idolatry that was in Egypt. And God, by the way, through Isaiah, predicted later on every idol would disappear from the land of Egypt. And you know, today they're Muslim down there, and they don't permit idols at all. And the land that was loaded with more idols, probably than any land, that includes Babylon, every one of them's disappeared. And you go to old Memphis, and God said that this is the city that he would absolutely remove every idol. And the only thing that's left there is that great big statue of the Pharaoh that was so vain. And it's all broken up, but it's a tremendous, huge thing. They've got a building over it now. It was formerly just right out in the big outdoors. Now, that gives us something of the background that we have here. Now, as I come to chapter 5, will you notice, as we move through this record, verse 1, I'm reading, "And afterward Moses and Aaron went in and told Pharaoh, 'Thus saith the Lord God of Israel, let my people go, that they may hold a feast unto me in the wilderness.'" Now you see that this was to be the first step. They didn't go in and say, let my people go, we're leaving here, we're going to the promised land. But that's not it. Just let us go out in the wilderness and worship. That's preparing him or softening him up for what is ultimately coming, of course. But notice the reaction of Pharaoh. And Pharaoh said, who is the Lord that I should obey his voice to let Israel go? I know not the Lord, neither will I let Israel go. Two things, you see. I don't know the Lord, and I don't intend to let Israel go. Well, he certainly doesn't know the Lord, or he'd say, I'm going to let Israel go. But he's going to get acquainted. And this is part of the purpose of the plagues. Verse 3, and they said, the God of the Hebrews hath met with us. Let us go, we pray thee, 3 days' journey into the desert, and sacrifice unto the Lord our God, lest he fall upon us with pestilence or with the sword. In other words, God will judge us if we do not take this step now. And the king of Egypt said unto them, wherefore do ye Moses and Aaron let the people from their works? Get you unto your burdens. And Pharaoh said, behold, the people of the land now are many, and ye make them rest from their burdens. In other words, Moses was having mass meetings of these people, and they were restless now. They wanted to go. And this Pharaoh sees that he's presented with a real problem. He says, you get back to your work. And he sends them back to the brickyards and now increases their problem and their difficulties. And Pharaoh commanded the same day the taskmasters of the people and their officers, saying, ye shall no more give the people straw to make brick as heretofore. Let them go and gather straw for themselves. And the tail of the bricks which they did make heretofore, ye shall lay upon them. Ye shall not diminish aught thereof, for they be idle. Therefore they cry, saying, let us go and sacrifice to our God. In other words, they were asking for a holiday. And he said, there's nothing doing. You're not working hard enough. And their task is increased by the withholding of straw from them. The very interesting thing is that Dr. Melvin Grove Kyle, that I've referred to before in this study in Egypt, he was an Egyptologist, and I had the privilege of being under him as a seminary student for a time. And Dr. Kyle brought to the class one day a brick that he had taken out of the city of Ramesses, out of the ruins. And you find that the first brick that were there were made with straw, but up at the top. And he said these that were on top were brick that had been made without straw. This is apparently a historical record, you see. That is, that can be corroborated and substantiated from the brick that are there. Now, I don't know about you, but I believe the record, not because they found some brick over in Egypt, but because God has said it. But it's interesting to note that it has been confirmed. Now, we find that the task is increased for these people. And it was something that was hard on them. Actually, before they served with rigor, we're told. Now, will you note, and I'm dropping down to verse 15. Then the officers of the children of Israel came and cried unto Pharaoh, saying, wherefore dealest thou thus with thy servants? There is no straw given unto thy servants. And they say to us, make brick, and behold, thy servants are beaten. But the fault is in thine own people. But he said, ye are idle, ye are idle. Therefore ye say, let us go and do sacrifice to the Lord. Go therefore now and work, for there shall no straw be given you, yet shall ye deliver the tale of brick. And the officers of the children of Israel did see that they were in evil case after it was said, ye shall not diminish aught from your bricks of your daily tasks. And they met Moses and Aaron, who stood in the way, as they came forth from Pharaoh. And they said unto them, the Lord look upon you and judge, because ye have made our savor to be abhorred in the eyes of Pharaoh and in the eyes of his servants, to put a sword in their hand to slay us. In other words, Moses and Aaron, the thing you've done, you haven't helped us, but you've given Pharaoh an excuse to make our burden more difficult than it ever was before. And Moses returned unto the Lord and said, Lord, Wherefore hast thou so evil entreated this people? Why is it that thou hast sent me? You would think at this point that Moses was complaining. And there's always been a question, is Moses complaining here? I think so. I think that Moses came down to deliver the children of Israel, and he felt like, my, they'd certainly be for him since he wanted to deliver the people. But things are not working out like he had anticipated, and I feel like that he is complaining. And now verse 23, for since I came to Pharaoh to speak in thy name, he hath done evil to this people, neither hast thou delivered thy people at all. And Moses is complaining. He's rather impatient. He said, I've come down here to deliver them at your instructions. I've delivered the message. And instead of Pharaoh calling me in and saying, all right, here's your passport, you can go. Instead of that, he's made their difficulty much harder than it was. But you see, God is moving slowly, patiently, which is his way. And here in chapter 6 now, he wants to encourage his servant. He also wants to encourage the people of Israel and teach them. And he has a little message for Pharaoh also. Now I'm reading in chapter 6, beginning at verse 1. Now the Lord will deal with Moses. Then the Lord said unto Moses, now shalt thou see what I will do to Pharaoh, for with a strong hand shall he let them go, and with a strong hand shall he drive them out of his land. And God spake unto Moses and said unto him, I am the Lord. This is Jehovah now speaking, the self-existing one. God doesn't have any reserves. He doesn't fill a pantry full of foodstuffs so that he won't starve. God doesn't have to make preparation for the future. He is the self-existing one. I am the Lord. He's not dependent upon anything in creation. He doesn't lean on anything. The whole business leans on him, my beloved. Now, will you notice what he's doing here to this man Moses? He's giving him the continuity now that has come down from the days of Abraham. Listen to him, verse 3, and I appeared unto Abraham, unto Isaac, and unto Jacob, by the name of God Almighty, but by my name Jehovah was I not known to them. He was the Almighty God, the Creator, the Deliverer, but now he is the self-existing one and the one who is able to deliver these people. Will you notice the number of times, by the way, friends, that the personal pronoun I, as it refers to God, I am the Lord. I appeared unto Abraham. I appeared unto Isaac. I appeared unto Jacob. And I was not known by the name of Jehovah to them. Now verse 4, and I have established my covenant with them to give them the land of Canaan, the land of their pilgrimage, wherein they were strangers. Now you have here this tremendous emphasis upon what God is going to do. Will you listen to him? Verse 5, and I have also heard the groaning of the children of Israel, whom the Egyptians keep in bondage, and I have remembered my covenant. Wherefore, say unto the children of Israel, I am the Lord. Now there begins here the seven I wills of God, what he's going to do. And they are the seven I wills of redemption. And for us, it is a marvelous portrait and picture today. But it was a great encouragement to Moses in that day. God says who he is, and now he says what he's going to do. And you and I have a Savior today. He is who he says he is, and he's able to save to the uttermost. Until next time, may God richly bless you, my beloved.
0: What a relief. When God says, I will, we can trust that he will do exactly what he says. 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
8: This is John MacArthur inviting you to join me for Portraits of Grace. Unlike the continual sacrifices of the Old Testament system, Christ's sacrifice on the cross was once final and complete. The writer of Hebrews confirmed that when he said Christ offered one sacrifice for sins for all time. No sacrifice is further necessary. The spiritual sacrifices believers offer are not sacrifices for sin, but acts of praise and worship that flow from a redeemed life. As a fruit of salvation, they are acceptable to God because they are offered through His Son. Seeking His will, His plans, His kingdom, those are acceptable spiritual sacrifices. May your life be one continuous sacrifice of love and praise to God. This is John MacArthur, trusting your life is a portrait of grace.
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13: The saddest condition of a dog is when they've lost their master. If a dog loses its master, it loses heart. Never quite finds the same satisfaction apart. Some of us would benefit by reestablishing our contact with Jesus. We've gotten a bit lost. We haven't denied our faith. We haven't dropped out. We haven't rejected it. We haven't declared ourselves agnostic. But we're way too disconnected from Jesus. Folks, following God is more about tenacity than correctness.
12: 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That's 855-577-2255. We're so glad you're here to listen. Today's program will complete the message we began yesterday. Here's Pastor Allen with part two of Tenacity and Following God.
13: The fundamental meaning of the Hebrew word for faith. You know, the Old Testament is written principally in Hebrew, the New Testament in Greek. The Hebrew word for faith isn't believing, but it's more directly loyalty. And I don't believe we're doing any injustice to the text to say that primarily faith is loyalty. It's loyalty to God. Your faithfulness to God can be understood in the context of how loyal you are to Him. In what context do you deny Him? In what decisions do you make Him secondary? To what extent are you consistently loyal to Jesus? You know, we argue about doctrine. It's important, but again, it's secondary to our behavior. Look in Matthew chapter 9 and verse 9. Jesus went on from there and He saw a man named Matthew sitting at a tax collector's booth. And He said to him, "Learn about Me. Let Me put you in a discipleship seminar. Memorize these verses." He said, "Follow Me." And Matthew got up and followed Jesus. It's the shortest evangelistic message imaginable. Follow Me. Think of all the reasons Matthew could have given to take a pass. "It's not a good time for me. It's tax season. I've got a really good deal going. I've got one of the most prosperous jobs in the community. I'm collecting taxes from the people and I'm getting to hide behind Roman swords. Another 3 or 4 years of this and my family will be generationally set." "Who are you, Rabbi? You don't have very many followers. It's a bad career move for me to bet my future on an unknown. You're not connected to the temple. You're not connected to Jerusalem." Matthew had an unlimited number of reasons to have taken a pass. "Listen, I'll be there. I want to hear you teach. I'll take a break this afternoon. I'll be there for that sermon you're going to do over on the side of the hill." But Matthew didn't take any of those options. He followed Jesus. In John 21, Jesus said, He's speaking to Peter. This is post-resurrection. You all know, most of you know the story. Peter denies the Lord. He's arrested in Gethsemane and the trials that Jesus goes through in multiple places that night. On more than one occasion, they inquire of Peter, "Aren't you one of His disciples? You have the right accent. I think I saw you with Him." And Peter repeatedly denies the Lord. And so post-resurrection, Jesus takes Peter aside. And he says this to him, "I tell you the truth." And you know by now when you hear that phrase, you kind of got to buckle up. There's a truth bomb coming. "I tell you the truth. When you were younger, you dressed yourself and you went where you wanted. But when you're old, you'll stretch out your hands and someone else will dress you and lead you where you don't want to go." Jesus said this to indicate the kind of death by which Peter would glorify God. And then He gave him His instructions. Peter spent 3 years with Jesus. He's heard Him teach His parables. He's heard Him do the Sermon on the Mount. He's seen Him walk on the water. He watched Him call Lazarus out of the tomb. He was on the Mount of Transfiguration. He helped feed the multitude. Peter walked on water. Peter's got an impressive resume. And Jesus says to Peter, what? "Follow Me. Follow Me." Sometimes I think we overcook it. I want to follow Jesus. I want to be His friend. I want to be loyal. "Yes, but which translation of the Bible do you read?" I want to be faithful to Jesus. "But what about the Ethiopian?" I want to be faithful to Jesus. Pre, post, or I want to be faithful to Jesus. I'm happy to have the conversations. They're okay with me, but they're secondary to my determination to be loyal to Jesus. When Jesus said to Peter, follow me, to where? He just told him, follow me, Peter, all the way to the cross. It's not recorded in Scripture, but it's a part of church tradition, reasonably substantiated, that Peter died by crucifixion. But when it came time for his condemnation, he asked to be crucified upside down. He said he didn't deserve to die in the same way his Lord had. See, we think follow me means follow me all the way into the blessings. Follow me in the way into all the good things. Sometimes following Jesus and obedience to Jesus puts us in a collision course with ungodliness. Will we be loyal then? Everybody's loyal when the whole group's shouting. Will we follow Jesus? Peter had to address the words that he had spoken. Jesus walked him through it. He led Peter to repent of the careless words he'd spoken. You see, following Jesus isn't sloppy. Even if you have a significant role in the purposes of God, Jesus loved Peter enough to bring him back to address the carelessness of his journey. The Holy Spirit cares enough about us that he will help us reconcile our lives. Don't hurry through that. Don't rush past it. Don't treat it as trivial. Don't say, oh, it's in my past. I don't want you to rehash and relive on a continual loop, but give the Holy Spirit permission to bring cleansing to you. John 21, Peter turned and saw the disciples whom Jesus loved was following them. And when Peter saw him, he said, Lord, what about him? And Jesus answered, if I want him to remain alive until I return, what is that to you? What did Jesus say? That is none of your business. Shut it down, Pete. But then he gave him his instruction again. You must follow me. Stop looking at John. How much trouble do we get in when we start that comparison? Oh, God, I know I'm doing a better job than the people across the street. I know them. I watch them. I know who they are. And they got a new car and I got an old car. You must follow me. So what makes Caleb a pattern for you and me? What can we learn from Caleb? Well, if you'll allow me, I want to play just a little bit. His name means dog. And the characteristics of a faithful, committed dog in relation to his master give us a little bit of a blueprint. My dad was a vet, so be patient with me. One of the characteristics of a good dog is its intent is to be near its master. Is that right? If you're seated, the dog is near. If you move, the dog moves. In fact, if you're not careful, the dog will trip you. It won't even give you room to move. Well, the most important single issue I know in the Christian life is to stay near to Jesus. It's got to be our goal. If he's moving, I'm moving. If your goal is to be near Jesus, you'll find your way through every circumstance. I believe that. Seasons of life change, circumstances change, so many things are transient. But if your goal is to stay near Jesus, I believe God will sustain you. Amen. The dog's mantra seems to be, where you go, I'll go. I mean, if it's your dog, they will wholly follow you. If you're going for a ride, they'll go for a ride. If you're getting in the truck, they'll get in the truck. If you don't let them in the cab, they'll get in the bed. Does that sound right? Dogs follow without clarification. They don't ask where you're going. My dad used to have a little cartoon on the bulletin board in his clinic for years. And it was a dog with sticking his head out the window of a car. And there was another dog on the ground. And the dog in the car was going, ha ha, I'm going to the vet to be tutored. Dogs follow without clarification. They don't ask. If you open the car door and invite them in, they don't ask where you're going or for how long or if you're going to stop and get them a treat. There's a simplicity in the nature of that relationship. 5 minutes, 5 hours, it doesn't matter. Caleb was in the wilderness. 40 days, 40 weeks, 40 months, 40 years. It's all the same. Where you go, I'll follow. That pillar of cloud and pillar of fire, I'm moving. If you tell me that's my inheritance, I'm moving. I think we have to cultivate a little more intentionally, with a little more determination, this desire to follow. My family moved onto Highway 99 when my brothers and I were just boys. It was still very much in the country. There was a one-lane bridge across Stones River, and when the water got high, you couldn't get across the bridge. So it was a veterinarian out in the country, and we'd been there just a few days, and somebody dropped a pregnant dog out in front of the clinic. Not unusual. People drop dogs at the veterinarian's office. But I remember that dog. She had 12 pups. And my parents let us keep two of them. One was brown and one was black, and we very creatively named them Brownie and Blackie. We were bright children. And I one of my assignments for a season of that was to take care of the farm and clean the stalls. And so I'd cut hay or whatever. And Brownie, no matter what I was doing, she followed me all day long. She'd follow me to the barn and in the stalls and out of the stalls and get in my way. I know she was going to get kicked or I was going to get kicked, but she was going to make the journey. If I mowed hay, which means you circle a pasture with a mower, cutting a 5 or 6 foot swath, that's what we had at the time, she'd follow me in the circle all day long. But be careful so that you didn't cut her. She never complained. If I stopped, she stopped. If I was moving, she was moving. I have that picture in my head, and I want that attitude with the Lord. Too often I want to bargain with the Lord and complain with the Lord. I don't like the way you're behaving, or I don't like my circumstances. And if you don't change my circumstances, I'm out. What a bunch of nonsense. I have to change my heart.
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13: In the Sermon on the Mount, Jesus said a half a dozen times, do not worry. Not a suggestion, it's a directive. I have a question. Are you living in obedience to Jesus or are you ignoring him? Well, we got a new book, it'll help you. It's called Freedom from Worry. It's really a how-to guide to live a life in the peace that Jesus promised us. You don't have to have a life choked with fear and anxiety and worry. You can be free. Let's cooperate with Jesus. 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
12: 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That's 855-577-2255. Now, let's get back to Pastor Allen to wrap up part two of his message called Tenacity and Following God.
13: And third, I would submit that we walk by faith, the Bible says, not by sight. 2 Corinthians 5:7, I put it in your notes, says we walk by faith, not by sight, and we are of good courage. I think I'm pretty safe in saying that a dog's eyesight is not its strongest sense. If you've been in a public airport lately and seen dogs sniffing in the lines, whether you know you're waiting to have your security checked or they're in the luggage area and they're sniffing the luggage, they're not looking for something in your luggage. They're sniffing. They're smelling. They're looking for contraband with their sense of smell. When it comes to priority of information, dogs get their information from their nose first, their ears second, and their eyes third. So many times I think you and I try to navigate the world and we don't begin with our loyalty to God. We begin with what we're looking at or what our peer group's doing or what's being said or so many other things. If we come back to loyalty as the understanding of faith, let's lead with our loyalty to God, to a person, his name is Jesus. Dogs have a, when it comes to this conversation, they have a courage that exceeds their physical abilities. You know, some of the smaller dogs are the most tenacious hunters. And you've all, I'm sure almost all of us at least, have seen some video online of some dog throwing itself at some animal that was much larger that was threatening a person or a child or a circumstance. It's not a logical response. That's why we watch the videos with fascination. Their physical abilities are not the limiting factor. They'll tackle opponents with far greater strength and more effective defenses. They'll attack a bear or a skunk. They'll go down a hole and pull the prey out and then drop it in front of you and want you to cheer for them. Some of you have those kind of dogs. They drag their conquest up and leave it on the steps before the front of the door. It's an issue. But you and I are going to need courage to finish our race with the Lord. We're going to need courage more than we need a perfect theological system. And I'm not opposed to working on your theology, but courage is a muscle and it has to be exercised. You have to practice being courageous with your loyalty to Jesus. If you have been reluctant or you've been intimidated or you shrunk back or you didn't use your voice or you didn't say anything or you compromised, we've got to come back like Peter did and say, Lord, I'm sorry. I want to follow you. And then you start doing comparisons. Well, they're not following you so great. That's not your problem. He said, you follow me. Lord, I want to be loyal to you. I want to follow you. We're in desperate need these days for courageous Christ followers. If I borrow the words of Dietrich Bonhoeffer, we have bred generations of men without chests, Christ followers without courage. And we have to become a different kind of generation. Amen. Fourthly, there's a word that's derived from this. You know the word dogged? I looked it up. I think I gave you the definition just from the dictionary. It's marked by stubborn determination, having or shown grim determination. You know the word, dogged courage, dogged faith, dogged tenacity. Some would say to us that all that's needed to occupy the promises of God is faith. That's not what the Bible says. I'll put the verse in your notes. It's Hebrews 6:12. We don't want you to become lazy, but to imitate those who through faith and patience. See, if it was up to me, I'd white that out. Inherit what has been promised. There's not a single blessing in Scripture I'm aware of that is pronounced upon the lazy. The Bible says far more about laziness than it does drunkenness. Don't send me an email. I'm not encouraging you to be a drunk. But I'm telling you, we have tolerated laziness in the midst of the people of God, and the Bible is not nearly so tolerant. Patience is required. It's required because it takes time to develop character. You can't microwave it. And I believe the Lord is far more interested in our character than in our gifts. He doesn't need my gifts. And I don't think heaven was relieved when I raised my hand and asked Jesus to be Lord of my life because now they had my towering intellect. I don't think the archangels got together and said, now it'll be okay. I'm quite certain if they got together, the dialogue was more like, how will we overcome this liability? You see, what God is interested in is the formation of our character. Gifts don't change our character. If you're unreliable and you're deceitful before you receive a gift, you'll be unreliable and deceitful after you receive the gift. You'll just be a gifted deceiver. We have enough of those. When you step out of time into eternity, you'll leave your gifts, but your character will accompany you. I have a friend getting ready to go to heaven. That is never easy, no matter what season of your life or how robust of a life you've lived. And we were talking with him the other day, and you know, I said, at this point, all the accomplishments and the achievements and the things you've accumulated, how do they feel? He said, they don't mean a thing to me today. And he was a very accomplished individual. I'm not saying we shouldn't have ambition, but I'm telling you, we better live with eternity in view.

0: Looks as if Paul's life work is almost useless. And he writes to Timothy and he said, don't be ashamed of me. I tell you, when I read that little book, it's just a handful of chapters, but it's emotional to me because Paul's alone. He's in a Roman prison cell and he's cold and his friends have deserted him. And he writes Timothy and he said, Timothy, I don't want you to be ashamed of me. I can't imagine having to start a conversation with one of you going, I don't want you to be ashamed of me. My circumstances at the moment are shameful. The accusations are stacked against me and it doesn't seem like there's a resolution. The rest of my friends have abandoned me, but I don't want you to be ashamed of me. Because Timothy, I know in whom I have believed. And he said, I need you to come see me. Bring me a coat. I'm cold. Bring my parchments. I'm a little bored. I'd like to do some work. There's a crown, he said, Timothy. The time for my departure is at hand. I'll be leaving this place soon. You need to hurry. I don't think I'll be here long. But I finished my race. Folks, we are on a journey. And it's not just to accumulate toys or the newest or the best or the most whatever. I'm not opposed to those things, but I don't want to trade my soul for them. I want to follow Jesus with a dogged, stubborn determination, a tenacity. There's one last component. I'm about out of time. Waiting. I was hoping I'd run out of time and I wouldn't have to talk about this one. You know, to train a dog to follow is much easier than training a dog to wait. I haven't trained as many dogs. I'm more involved with horses, but I have friends that do this at a very high level. A hunting dog is genetically wired. I mean, they are hardwired to pursue game. And they only will wait as they learn the command of their master. Well, my experience, we come to these places in life when God says, wait. We don't know why we're asked to wait. In fact, it seems to go against our very nature. Let somebody else wait. I got here first. But I believe God is determined to see our character developed, to make us more useful. If you're in a waiting season, God hasn't forgotten you. He's not unfaithful. He hasn't abandoned you. He will keep his promises. Caleb waited 40 years, but his descendants are still occupying Hebron. Makes me smile.
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5: 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It seizes control and, most importantly, seeks to replace God with government. But this ideology is now moving to the very center of our nation's political life. I was born under socialist Islamist regime,

0: I remember when my father's company was taken over by the government. I couldn't wait to turn 18 and escape and find freedom in the West. As these ideologies gain an even stronger foothold in America, we must respond with calm, courage, and biblical conviction. Silence in the face of evil is not faithfulness. I'm Michael Youssef.
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12: Being stronger, wiser, better requires that we are intentional about growing in some areas of our lives. You don't get stronger, wiser, better automatically. You don't grow just because you get old. The only thing that happens with time is you get old. It's up to you if you also grow while you're getting older. And so fulfilling this theme definitely is going to require that you're intentional about growing in some areas. But here's what I want to say over these next few messages. It also means that new things will be added to your life and your lifestyle. You can't get stronger, wiser, better if you stay only fixated on what you do and what you know now. You have got to add or allow the Holy Spirit to add new things, new elements, new disciplines, new opportunities. Newness is coming into your life if you're going to get stronger, wiser, and better. Now, what I want to do in this opening message of this short series is to let you know that there's a pattern, there's a process to this whole idea of growing and opening up to newness. So go with me to Ephesians 4. That's where I want to go. Ephesians chapter 4. And I want you to see what I'm talking about when I talk about this pattern, this process. Begin with verse 22. The Apostle Paul says, "You were taught with regard to your former way of life to put off your old self, which is being corrupted by its deceitful desires, to be made new in the attitude of your minds, and to put on the new self created to be like God in true righteousness and holiness." Now, in this chapter, the Apostle Paul talks about how there are lots of good things he says in Ephesians 4. If you're a Bible reader, you know that, because we read through the New Testament every year, those that follow my plan at Destiny. You know, if you're familiar with Ephesians 4, he covers a lot of key things. He talks about the need to operate in gentleness and to get along better as the family of God, teaches us how to walk in humility and those sorts of things. He then goes on to talk about the gifts God gives to the body. God has given gifts to every member of the body, but he also gives gifts to the body in the form of what is commonly called the fivefold ministry: apostles, prophets, evangelists, pastors, and teachers. And he talks about what our job is. Those of us who function in those offices, our job is to help the body of Christ become mature so that they do the work of the ministry. It's really important. Paul says the ministry isn't done by the fivefold. The ministry of the fivefold is to the church so that the church does the work of the ministry. How are souls to be saved? Not just by coming here and Pastor Paul, but by you being so equipped that where you work, where you live, where you recreate, you are light and salt, and you are causing people to come into life-changing relationship with Jesus Christ. Preach, Pastor Paul. I'm doing the best I can with a hostile audience looking at me. All right. But the fact of the matter is, I want you to know God is up to something in your life, and he says in Ephesians 4, you're a major part of it. So when you get to this part of Ephesians 4, it's worth noting. Note what he said, and you're going to see three elements of what I'm calling the pattern or the process of becoming, of embracing newness. He says, "You are taught with regard to your former way of life, the way you lived before you got saved." He says, now that you're in Christ, you got to put off the old self. If you have a Bible, you write in, underline, put off your old self. That's the first part of the pattern process. Then jump down to verse 23, where he says, you got to be made new in the attitude of your mind. And then he talks about the newness. So here are the three things. Notice the pattern. Number one, putting off the old self. Secondly, developing a new mind. And third, putting on the new self. That's the pattern of you becoming the person God's gonna make stronger, wiser, better. You gotta put off some things, you gotta change your mind, and you gotta put on some new things. You see it? Right there in the passage. I didn't make it up. The Apostle Paul gave it to us. There's a pattern, there's a process to you becoming stronger, wiser, better. Some stuff gotta go. I know you think you're wonderful, but some stuff gotta go. Secondly, you gotta develop a new mind. You can't take the old mind into newness because it'll mess up newness. I'm going to expound this stuff over these messages, but I just need you to grab the process and the pattern right now. Think now about the things in your life. You already know, oh Lord, the Lord going to be coming for this. Yes, he is coming for it. It's got to go. You're saved and all, but I'm glad you didn't have to get straight before you got saved. See, the Lord saves you first, then he straightens you out as you walk with him. And so you got some stuff to put off. You got some mind renewal that has to take place. And then you have some things that you got to put on. That's where the newness is coming into play. So with that in mind, let me just make 3 points here in the opening part of this short series. Point number one, putting off the old always requires intentionality. Putting off the old always requires intentionality. Just keep that on the screen for 10 more seconds if somebody wants to write it down. Putting off the old always requires intentionality. Now, I want you to think about your life. Are there things in your life right now that you already know need to be put off? Pastor, what are you talking about? Sin? Could be sin, but it doesn't have to be sin. Remember the writer to the Hebrews, he said, let us lay aside every what? Weight. And the sin that does so easily beset us. It's not always a sin search you got to go on. Sometimes it is sin. It's something that displeases God. It's something that's against his word in your life. And he's saying, yes, put that off. But not everything that needs to be put off is sin. Sometimes it's just a weight. Sometimes it's just something that's not going to help you get where God is taking you. It's a hindrance. It is something that is not allowing for proper progress in your life. So think now, are there things you already know as you sit here and engage with me in this message? Are there things you can think of right now? You say, yeah, I know the Holy Spirit is coming for that. I got to deal with that. Whether it's sin or not, I got to deal with that. And if you are sitting there watching me or whatever position you're in and you're with me in this service right now and you're saying, Pastor, I'm just being honest. I can't think anything. Okay, tell you what you do. Find somebody who loves you and who knows you and say, I want you to have full permission for the next couple of minutes to tell me what you see as the things in my life, in my words, in my actions, in my motivations, in me, what in me needs to go. Just ask them and give them permission to tell you the truth. Because if you aren't aware that there is stuff, that's a problem by itself, by the way. But if you're not aware that there are things that need to be put off, then let somebody who knows you tell you, yeah, you know, I love you and all, and then let them tell you the truth. We all need folk in our lives who have permission to tell us the truth. You'll never get anywhere good if all you do is convince yourself of everything. You need people to help you get where God is taking you. Now, with salvation came the ability to grow. It was built into salvation. Remember something that the Apostle Paul said in the book of Titus when he wrote his letter to Titus. He said, the grace of God that appears to all men and brought salvation teaches us to live soberly, righteously, and godly in this present world. Grace doesn't come to just save you. It comes then to help you become the person God wants you to be. We love just saying, oh, grace is there when I mess up. It covers me. Yes, thank God it has that covering feature. But grace does more than cover you. Grace also teaches you. Grace is also a tutor. Grace is also an endowment of God's ability for you to become the person you know you need to be, God wants you to be, other people really wish you were. You need to be in a pattern of growth and development, and you need to allow the Lord to introduce newness into your life. Newness into your life.
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12: Are you tracking with me so far? I hope you are. That yes, you're saved. Yes, you're going to heaven. That's not an issue. Because of salvation, I'm ready to go when the Lord's ready to get me. That's no longer an issue because of what Jesus did on Calvary. But while I'm here, His call is let that same grace that saved you also develop you, also teach you how to grow, teach you how to mature, teach you how to become what you're not, teach you how to get over some of your hangups, teach you how to lay aside sin and weight that easily besets you. And so I need you to understand, putting off the old is going to be part of all of our lives. There isn't a single Christian I'm talking to, and there's not a preacher that's talking to you now who can say, I have no stuff to be put off. None of us. None of us. Everybody needs to not only grow and develop in some ways that are already in our lives, all of us need to be open to newness that God will introduce. Some new disciplines, some new habits, some new patterns of thinking, some new stuff is to come into your life. God loves you like you are, but He loves you too much to leave you like you are. I know that hurt. I know that hurt. But you're going to be all right. He loves you just like you are. But He said, I'm not trying to keep you the same way. That's why, folks, following Jesus is not a religion. The world puts it in the category of religions, calls it Christianity. But really, Jesus could care less about religion. He didn't come to establish a religion. He came to establish a relationship that would be life-changing for all of us. So if life change isn't happening, if all you're doing is singing and shouting and listening to messages and reading the Bible and getting ready to go to heaven, you're missing the point. He wants the body of Christ here on earth to be dynamic, to be growing, developing, changing, becoming better. If we're not becoming better, more dynamic people who have a more positive impact in today's world, we're missing the whole point. That's why I'm so concerned about what I'm seeing in American Christianity right now. There's this big focus on culture and on what they're doing wrong. Listen, Jesus didn't come to curse people for what they're doing wrong. Jesus came to establish a real dynamic relationship so that they would have incentive and have life change going on from the inside so they would become all that He's destined them to be. I agree with the end game. We want to see people living right. Get it. I'm there. But you don't clean fish you haven't caught. And the establishment of the evangelical church today is busy trying to clean up a world they haven't even won. Ooh, I just made a bunch of people mad. But oh well. Fact of the matter is, we gotta put some stuff off so that we can become the people He's destined us to be. We got junk. We got stuff. Have you ever had, okay, you haven't personally, have you ever seen somebody who has a room full of junk? Just a lot of stuff. And have you ever seen somebody straighten up the stuff, the junk? You ever seen that? You haven't done it. I didn't say you did it. Stop looking at me in that tone of voice. Have you ever said, you know what? Let me just straighten up the junk in this room. And so you took the junk and you put it in nice, neat piles. Here's a nice pile of junk. Here's another nice pile of junk. It's organized junk. All right. So now I know where all the junk is. Do you see how ill-advised that is? The bigger question is, why is there junk? How come junk hasn't gone to where the junk's supposed to go? That's because until you decide to get rid of the junk, sin and weights and junk in your life, stuff, attitudes, dispositions, wrong habits. There's all manner of junk. And this first point is putting off the old always requires intentionality. You don't get better by accident. No one I've ever met has said, I couldn't believe it. I looked up and my life was in such great shape. It doesn't happen by accident. It happens by intentionality, by looking at the stuff that's got to change. Looking at the stuff where some things have to go out, some things have to be shut down in your life. Whatever the issues are in your individual experience, you need to be aware of the fact that God wants to introduce growth and development in some areas that are already there so that you mature in some areas that are already there. Those areas are fine. They don't need throwing out. They just need maturity. But there are other areas you got to do some throwing out. Why? Because God wants to bring newness. And I found out something about the Lord. He doesn't bring newness when you haven't gotten rid of some oldness. He's not going to let you pile new on old junk. God is not Amazon on high, just going to send you stuff and it come to your house in the box with the little smiley face on it. He's not going to send you a bunch of stuff from heaven and you constantly getting shipments from heaven and all the old junk is still there. God says this stuff gotta go. Paul just said it. I'm not making it up. Pastor, where you get that? Right here from the Apostle Paul. You were taught with regard to your former way of life to what? Put off your old self. He didn't say you weren't saved. He said you are saved, but because you are saved, that stuff's supposed to be former way of life. And some of us have it as current way of life. And so we have to be intentional about putting it off. Let me just give you an example. You remember that intentionality came into play when Jesus went to a place called the Pool of Bethesda? And he walked over to a particular gentleman. There were a lot of lame, a lot of infirmed people there. And he walked to a particular man and Jesus asked him a question that would make a lot of folks say, what? He said, do you want to get well? Everybody there is sick. Everybody there is infirmed. Everybody there is in some sort of makeshift hospice with people who care about them, trying to come by and make sure they have food, make sure they have their basic needs met. It was pretty much a type of homeless encampment in Jesus' day. Jesus walks up to one man, and what does he say? Do you want to get well? Why would you ask Jesus? You usually ask smart questions. What's that about? Everybody here sick? Well, here's what Jesus knew, and he put that story in the Gospels and make sure we know it. Not everybody sick is ready to be intentional about getting well. Not everyone sick is ready to be intentional about getting well. Some folk use sickness as a cloak. Some folk use being just jacked up as something to justify that they're not trying to go anywhere, not trying to do anything, don't want to make any changes. They just want somebody to take care of them right while they're still in their current state. This guy, when he's asked the question, what does he do? He starts talking about people and pools. The people always going ahead of me. Ain't nobody worried about me. I've been here. I got pool seniority. I've been here 38 years. And these people still, these old insensitive people still run ahead of me. Jump in the pool. So when the angel comes down and troubles the water, which was when they believed when the waters were troubled, you got in and you were healed. And so these people are always, nobody cares about me. I've been here 38 years. Jesus didn't say, how long you been here, dude? Why aren't you healed by now? Jesus asked him one question. Do you want to get better? Some of us have to answer that question. And I'm encouraging you to answer it today. Look at all the junk. Look at all the stuff. Do you want to get better? I'm not going to assume you want to just because I just pointed out your junk. The issue is, what are you going to do about your issues? Do you want to get well? Jesus asked the man at the pool, and I'm asking you, when it comes to the junk, sin, weights, junk, dysfunction, whatever's in your life that needs to change so that you can become stronger, wiser, better, do you really want to be intentional about dealing with it? That's what will have to happen if you're going to reach the goal of stronger, wiser, better.
13: What about you? Do you want to be made well? Remember, the God who began a good work in you will continue that work until the day of Christ Jesus. 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
13: That's tomorrow in our continuing message, Junk Removal for the Soul. 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In Christ, you are destined for victory.

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9: 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Now, you probably grew up knowing that socialism doesn't work. It seizes control and, most importantly, seeks to replace God with government. But this ideology is now moving to the very center of our nation's political life. I was born under socialist Islamist regime. I remember when my father's company was taken over by the government. I couldn't wait to turn 18 and escape and find freedom in the West. As these ideologies gain an even stronger foothold in America, we must respond with calm, courage, and biblical conviction. Silence in the face of evil is not faithfulness. I'm Michael Youssef.
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14: That church burned me. That church hurt me, so I'm not going to become a Christian. That's spiritual suicide. The church never died for you on the cross, my friend. The church never raised anybody from the dead. The church never did anything. It's Jesus.
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4: Everybody, we want you to be aware of a great book, and please listen up. Our friend Charlie Kirk. 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
13: 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On today's edition of Real Life Radio, Pastor Jack continues his series now called The Life and Times of Jesus Christ and his message titled Christ and the Church. Now, this is a series about who Jesus really is, not the Jesus of popular opinion, but the Jesus of the Bible, God himself who stepped into our world. And here, Jesus shows us what his church really is and why it's so much more than we think. You see, most of us picture the church as a building, a structure, or an institution. But church is a living, breathing organism, a body of people called out of this world and joined together by Christ. It's supernatural in power, really, and it's dearly loved by Jesus himself. So today, Pastor Jack reminds us that the church is so much more than a building that we gather in. But before we can ever understand what the church is, we've got to first fix our eyes on the one who created it and the one who gives it life, and that is Jesus Christ. Before we get into the message, I had a chance to sit down with Pastor Jack and talk about it with him. So let's get into that. So Pastor Jack, everybody's got an idea of what the church is, right? A building, an institution. But you say that you can't really understand the church until you look at Jesus first.
4: Yeah.
13: Talk about that, would you?
4: Well, the great thing is, thank God, right? The great thing is, Jesus, is not in any way, shape, or form connected to, tied to, a building. A building. Look, in America, just about on every corner somewhere, there's a church.
13: Yeah.
4: But is it a church?
13: Yeah, good point.
4: We generously give that title to a building that has concrete and steel and glass, and we call it a church. Technically, it's not a church until the people show up.
13: Yeah.
4: The church is not a building. The church is a living, breathing organism called the family of God. And that is the reality. So when somebody says, well, we're having a church building campaign. Well, if you were to really look at those words technically, that means you're having a discipleship act where you're going to build the church, which is the people, not a structure. Are you getting my drift?
13: Uh-huh.
4: It's not a structure. The church comes to a structure to worship God, but the building itself must never be worshiped because Christ is not in that. He's in the people that worship him.
13: And for somebody who's been, you know, burned by a bad church experience, you really do say something direct in this. The church never died for you. The church never raised anybody from the dead. It's Jesus. You say, look to him. How do you help somebody make that shift? That seems like a tough one.
4: They've got to entertain more and more, contemplate, consider that all institutions of this world, be it family, political, monetary, will fail you. You just have to understand this, friends. You have to embrace this reality.
13: Yeah.
4: No one can keep a promise. No, even if they have the greatest intentions, because we're humans and we will fail. And our institutions fail us.
13: Yeah.
4: But Jesus never fails us. And so that is the key to embrace the fact that God will keep his word. He'll keep his promises that he's made to you. And he's committed to that. And he's got the power to do all that.
13: Christ and the church. Let's jump into it.
14: Would you grab your Bibles this morning and turn, if you would, to John's Gospel. This morning we'll touch on John's Gospel, chapter 1. John's Gospel, chapter 1, and while you're turning there, we'll give you the, of course, theme verse of the entire series. There, Colossians 2:9. You can jot that down later. But while you're going to John chapter 1, I want you to look there at verse 12. You're very familiar with John chapter 1, but look at verse 12 for a moment. It says, but as many as received him, you see the capital H on him, that's Christ, Jesus, to as many as received him, to them, those that received him, he gave the right to become children of God, even to those who believe in his name, who were born not of blood, that is not of this world, nor of the will of flesh, nor of the will of man, but of God. That is a great verse that sums up the theme that we're in this morning, Christ and the church. We're looking this morning at Jesus Christ as we come now to part 11 of our 16-part series of Christ and the church. And what does it mean? What is your concept of church? Do you realize that this morning that most of us as Christians have a wrong view about the church? We somehow think that maybe it's a building, it's a structure. We somehow might think that it is an institution. But the church is a living, breathing organism, according to the Word of God. The church, Christ and the church, throughout history among both Christian and non-Christian alike, misunderstandings have existed about what the church really is. You don't have to go too far to figure out that this view or this misunderstanding is prevalent in churches and in the world today. I mean, look at some of the magazines that try to make mention. Isn't it a crack up? Actually, it's pathetic. I say crack up with my tongue in cheek because the Wall Street Journal often makes comments about the church, which, by the way, they're more conservative than most. New York Times will make a comment about the church. Los Angeles Times, U.S. News and World Report, Time Magazine, Newsweek. By the way, if you are getting your theology from any of those things listed above, you're a mess. If you're letting Newsweek dictate to you what Christianity is or isn't, you're going to be very, very messed up because they don't even know what Christianity is. Ask them to define it. We'll talk about that a little bit more and we'll see some examples today. But you can ask people in the church, what is the church? And even in this church, where we make it a point not to put pomp and glory on the aesthetics of a place, on my wardrobe. I mean, we go out of our way to make sure that you have brown carpet, brown walls. I mean, you know why? We want to look at Jesus. It's not the building. It's not the aesthetics. Christ in the church. What is it about? What is it really? Well, Paul the Apostle, as we'll see in a moment, he's going to tell us it's a mystery. It's an amazing thing. In fact, we'll see also that the marriage relationship between a husband and wife is first of all based upon and predicated upon something that precedes it. And that is the relationship between God the Father and Israel. Are you listening? The Bible says in the book of Jeremiah that God the Father is married to Israel. I said married. He's married to her, Israel. That's what he says in the Old Testament. But also, and for us more importantly, the Bible says that Jesus is engaged to who? Yeah, us, we, the church. And a lot of people today, even in Christianity, don't understand what this amazing, strange, mysterious relationship is with God, with Jesus, and the church. But the Bible makes it very, very clear what that church or what the church ought to be. In fact, Jesus and the seven letters to the seven churches, and I don't know why. In my Bible, it's not this way. I think it's a grave mistake. In my Bible, in the book of Revelation, to the letters of the seven churches, Jesus is speaking. Did you know that? It's his last writing. Did you know that? It's found in the book of Revelation. He addresses seven churches, which, by the way, comprises any one of us at any given time, both as individual people. Of course, it's a historical and prophetic announcement, but for us individually. At any moment, I can be a Philadelphian. At any moment, I can be a Laodicean. Do you ever go through those seasons of your Christian experience where you're like one of those at the church at Ephesus? You're an Ephesian. You're fighting the enemy with the sword of the Spirit, and you're so moving on in Christ, and you're sealed with the Holy Spirit, and you know it. And then Jesus says, well, that's great, but you left your first love. We can go through that. In my Bible, the letters to the seven churches, the red letters don't appear. In some of your Bibles, they do. It should be in red, you know. Jesus spoke it in Revelation to the church and churches. And what would he speak to us? Do you know Jesus, according to Malachi 3:16, that God right now is writing a commentary about this church, generally, that's from this side of the wall to the other side of the wall, which contains you, the church. He's writing a commentary about it, and not only about it, us as a congregation of people, but as individuals. He's writing a commentary. Malachi 3:16. Very interesting passage of scripture to keep in mind. The church, and this is an introduction, don't panic, it's a huge introduction this morning. Are you ready? You guys okay today? Okay. The church. The word in Greek is ekklesia for church. The word means the ones who have been called out of, meaning from something, called out of something. Gee, what do you think that something is? We know it's the world. Called out of something, but placed into something else. It's not that we've been called out of the world and we've been abandoned. We've been called out of the world by Christ into the fellowship of his wonderful light and relationship. The called out ones, a group placed together. The word can also be translated the meeting. I like that. That's a neat name for a church, huh? The meeting. It's a meeting. A congregation, a community, members of the church, both on earth. I like this. The ecclesia is both the members of the church in the world and those in heaven. Now, all of a sudden, the verse comes to your mind, as it does mine, that the book of Hebrews tells us that in heaven there's a great cloud of witnesses. Where are they? They're in heaven. They're part of the body of Christ. That's exciting to know. In our thinking, we must be careful that we do not Americanize or Westernize or Easternize this concept of the church. Because denominations have done that, and you're very aware of that. Don't raise your hand. Do not raise your hand. This is a Calvary Chapel. Do you know what that means? That means we're all a bunch of mixed up group of people. Oh, it's true. Don't raise your hand, but how many of you come from the Catholic Church? How many of you come from the Methodist Church? How many of you come from the Lutheran Church? How many of you come from the Baptist? And you say, well, you know, that's one of the questions I wanted to ask. What's the division all about? You know what? That's a great question. Paul the Apostle in the book of Corinthians condemns those divisions. Did you know that? You think Jesus is a Lutheran? You think Jesus is a Catholic? Do you think Jesus is a Baptist? We all know he goes to Calvary. No, I'm kidding. I'm joking. Is Jesus from Calvary Chapel? No. Oh gosh, no. Where do these divisions come from? From people hobby horsing a doctrine or a view and making it an issue. And factions and arguments and opinions that are not yielded to the authority of the Bible. That's where we get these spin-offs. It's unfortunate. It wasn't so in the mind of God. He didn't want it that way. That's why Paul, in the first few chapters of 1 Corinthians, condemns the division. Some people say, well, I'm of Paul. Well, I'm of Apollos. They're all boasting. I'm a Cephas, that is Peter. I was converted under Peter's preaching. I'm something. Well, that's nothing. I was converted under Paul's teaching. We're the Paulites. Well, we're the Peterites. Well, we're the Apolloites. And then the real spiritual knucklehead showed up and said, we're of Christ. They were the real one. They were like, oh, you guys, you came to the Lord through Paul? Huh. We came to the Lord at one of Jesus' outreaches. They were the most spiritually snubbed or snobby. Divisions offend God. That's not the church.
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14: You can't drive down the street and say, there's the church. Now, if you see the people going into the church, then you can say, there goes the church. You see, the church is a group of people. It's a living organism. It's an amazing thing. It's mysterious. And yet it's so, so much misunderstood. Jot this down by way of introduction. It's supernatural. The church is. This is why so many people have a hard time with it. It's supernatural. A real church is. His church. It's universal in fellowship. That is, the work of God, the church of God, enjoys what is called in the Greek the koinonia, the fellowship of brothers and sisters here in Chino Hills and in Africa. The true fellowship is universal. That is, that those who are born again in South America, though you may meet them in a moment, though they be born again, there's an immediate bonding in the spirit. Some of you know what I'm talking about. It's a supernatural thing where you meet somebody and they've been born again in Canada. They've never been here at all. They show up. You meet them and you talk with them. And there's an amazing connection. You want to be with them. You know what I'm talking about? You want to be with them. How long have you known them? 45, 55 seconds. You want to be with them. Can't explain it. You just enjoy their company. There's this koinonia of the Spirit. It's a supernatural thing. The church is. It was an Old Testament mystery, though. In 1 Peter chapter 1, verse 10, it says, "Of this salvation the prophets have inquired and searched diligently, who prophesied of the grace that would come to you, searching what or by what manner of time the Spirit of Christ who was in them," that is in the prophets, "was indicating when he testified beforehand concerning the sufferings of Christ and the glories that should follow." The prophets, Isaiah specifically, prophesied that the Gentiles would come to know God, and yet he didn't even understand what he was talking about. The Holy Spirit would project that word through Isaiah, and Isaiah had to be wondering, how in the world are the Gentiles going to get saved? Did you know the church is basically comprised of Gentiles? How many of you in here are Gentiles? That means you're a non-Jew. You're not Jewish. Yeah, most of us are Gentiles. There's some Jews. And that's part of the beauty of this thing. And we'll see in a moment how God has brought both Jew and Gentile together in the fellowship of the church. But it's an Old Testament mystery. But it's a New Testament reality. Old Testament mystery, New Testament reality. Revelation 5:9. Revelation chapter 5, verse 9 says, "And they sang," whoever they are, listen up, "they sang a new song. And they said this, 'You are worthy to take the scroll and to open the seals, for you were the one who was slain. And you've redeemed us to God by your blood out of every tribe, tongue, people, and nation.'" That's everyone, Jew and Gentile alike. A mysterious reality. Isaiah again speaks, Isaiah 11 verse 10. Isaiah 11, 10, he says, "And in that day there shall be a root of Jesse that comes forth." Guess who that is, the root of Jesse? Jesus. "Who shall stand as a banner to all the nations, for the Gentiles shall seek after him." Isn't that beautiful? Isaiah 11, verse 10. Ephesians chapter 2, verse 11. Ephesians 2, 11 says, "Remember that you once were Gentiles in the flesh, who are called the uncircumcised," by what is called the circumcised. He says that at that time you were without Christ in the world, being in the flesh and being alienated from the commonwealth of Israel. "And we were strangers from the covenants of his promise, having no hope without God in the world. But now, through Christ Jesus, you who were once far away from God, he has brought you near by the blood of Christ. For he himself is our peace, and he has made both Jew and Gentile one. And he has broken down the middle wall of separation." If you're Jewish, your jaw kind of hangs open, because the word that's being implied here is that the Temple Mount had the area of the court of the Gentiles where they could come. They were the proselytes. They had been converted to Judaism, but they could only go so far. They couldn't go any further. What this passage in Ephesians is talking about is that God has torn down that wall, that the Jew and the Gentile come together. And listen, not only is that wall torn down, but the Bible tells us that Jesus, when he died in the temple in Jerusalem, the veil was torn from the top to the bottom, exposing the Holy of Holies, signifying that both Jew and Gentile can come into the presence of God together. How so? By virtue of Christ's death on the cross, by virtue of this wonderful creation called the church. I think like never before, and I'm a little bit intense about what I'm going to say next, we need to get our eyes on Jesus first if we're ever going to understand what a church is. Can somebody say amen? We need to look at Jesus first before we'll ever understand what a church is or what it ought to be. Because if you reverse that, you're going to run around like a lot of millions of people have, and they don't like what they see in a church, and they project that activity or poor witness or misrepresentation onto who? Jesus. And they'll say, you know what? That church burned me. That church hurt me. So I'm not going to become a Christian. That's spiritual suicide. The church never died for you on the cross, my friend. The church never raised anybody from the dead. The church never did anything. It's Jesus. Look to him. The concept of the church simply means those who have been called out of this world. Romans 11:25 says, "For I do not want you, brethren, to be ignorant of this very mystery, lest you should be wise in your own conceit, that blindness has happened to the Jews in part, until the completion of the Gentiles has come in." Did you know that God is blinded, not Satan? You got to listen to this carefully. Boy, we're going to have a terrible day today. I haven't even started on my notes yet. Did you know that the Bible says that Satan has blinded the minds of those in this world who do not believe? But the Bible says that God has blinded the eyes of the Jews who don't believe, not Satan. Did you hear me? If you're sitting here this morning saying, "I don't believe you," that's because Satan has blinded your eyes. But if you're Jewish, like the nation of Israel, the Jew, as Ezekiel said, many of them would come back into their land in unbelief, they are blinded. Did Satan blind them according to the Bible? No. The Bible says God has

0: has been banished to the nations of the world, but now in the end, they've been brought back in. Why? Because God's getting ready to work with them again. That ought to be a wake-up call to you this morning. Very, very important. Romans 16, verse 25. Still the introduction. Romans 16, 25 says, "Now to him who is able to establish you according to my gospel," Paul says, "by the preaching of Jesus Christ, according to the revelation of the mystery, which has been kept secret since the world began, but now has been made revealed or manifested by the prophetic scriptures, having been made known to all nations according to the commandment of the everlasting God." That mystery, my friend, is the anti-hell device for every believer, the church.
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6: Welcome to Climbing Higher with Bishop Eric A. Lambert Jr. from Wincote, Pennsylvania. 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
7: Sometimes God lets stuff come to test you. The longer you walk with him, the greater the test. See, this is why you should understand that when there is a severe testing that comes on you, it's God's way of saying, you can handle this. Because I'm not going to take you down an avenue that you succumb. The scripture never says God won't give you more than you can bear. There's not one scripture that says that. But the scripture does say he won't let you be tempted above your ability to handle it. Why? Because God would not be just if he brought temptation on you knowing that you can't handle it. So when you're in somebody's house and it's dark and the two of you are, you know, involved in the physical touching and all that other stuff, it's not from God because your body can't handle it. God made the body to respond to physical intimacy. You were created to respond to physical intimacy. So you have to deny yourself. You can't kiss my hand. Nope, nope, nope, nope. No. Stay off my neck. No. No. Now, I know it sounds like it's bondage, but it's freedom. If you give in to it, you're in bondage. If you tell it no, you're free. Because you're born again. The devil tried to mess up being born again by causing you to deal with stuff. And then even wrote a song and used the phrase born again. Come bring me your sweetness. Comfort me through all this madness. Honey, don't you know with you I'm born again. And it's a sensual song that stirs up your passion, and Satan has inserted born again. You know it. Don't sit there acting like you praise the Lord. I don't know what he's talking about. Yeah, you do. You play it every night. And Paul says, don't yield your members. He says, but yield yourselves to God as those that are alive from the dead, and your members as instruments of righteousness unto God. How do I transform my hands that once stole, that once did ungodly things? How do I transform them as instruments of righteousness? Praise the Lord, everybody. Praise the Lord. What? My hands now are lifted in praise. They clap to the glory of God. They reach out to pick up a broken person. They provide food for the hungry and clothes for the naked. They become the instruments of God. Why? Because I'm born again and I'm walking by faith. I'm not living according to the dictates of my flesh.
8: Amen.
7: Watch how he says, for sin, verse 14, shall not have dominion over you. Why? Because you are no longer under the law, but you're under something. There's not a time in your life when you're not under something. You're either under the law or under grace. If you're under the law, you're unhappy and miserable, and your salvation is just a bunch of words. But if you're under grace, you walk in the joy of the Lord, the peace of God, the love of God, and you love your brothers and sisters, and you understand there is a substantive change in your life. If there's no change, you're not born again. You're just having a form of it. Now, there's two other points in Romans chapter 7. Apparently, the Holy Spirit says to Paul, Paul, they're not getting this. They need an object lesson to show them how free they are from the law. Because remember, there's two groups down there in Rome. The interesting thing is when you read this letter in the beginning, he doesn't say to the church at Rome. There's no church. He says to the saints at Rome. Because they can't get together to house a church. And so what Paul does here is he tries to address both groups. That's why chapters 9, 10, and 11 are reserved only for the Jews. He's trying to tell them that I just spent the first 8 chapters convincing the Gentiles that they don't have to live under your laws. He said, but I also am very sensitive to you and your needs. So I want you to know that God's temporary casting away was to bring in the Gentiles. But guess what? He's going to restore you. And he said, listen, if your casting away has brought in the Gentiles, what do you think is going to happen when God restores you? So he doesn't want them to be discouraged. And so when he gets to chapter 7, Holy Spirit says, Paul, they're not getting this. Because remember, they're not like us. They're not technologically advanced. They don't have the grammar that we have. They don't have a completed canon. There is the only thing, whenever Paul makes reference to the word of God, he's talking about the law. Because that's all they have is Genesis all the way through to Malachi. They don't have a New Testament yet.
9: That's right.
7: That's right. So these individuals, they can't grasp this. I'm free in Christ. What do you mean I'm free in Christ? So the Gentiles would go on ahead and continue many of their idol worship practices and live the way they normally lived. In fact, when Paul addresses the church at Ephesus and the church at Thessalonica, when he addresses those churches, he speaks very much about sexual immorality because these Gentiles did not understand total sanctification. It was so bad in Corinth that Paul had to tell them, come out from among them and separate yourself. You are doing these things even though you're moving in gifts.
9: Yes.
7: Separate yourself. Don't lean on those fleshly things anymore. But we can't grasp it just like we can't. We need an object lesson. So Paul says, I'm going to give you an object lesson, chapter 7. Don't you know? He said, for I speak to them that know the law, how that a law hath dominion over a man as long as he lives. So he's writing to both groups, but here he specifically states, I'm speaking to those people who are under the law. Why? Because they don't want the Gentiles to be so free in their salvation, just like many of us in Pentecost went through that phase when our preachers tried to run our lives and said, you can't wear pants, you can't cut your hair, you can't paint your fingernails, you can't put on a little eyeshadow, you can't put on a little makeup, you can't do any of those things because you're born again. And none of those things testify to your salvation. None of them. That's like saying, Pastor, you're only supposed to wear black suits. Well, then you got a problem. Because salvation is not about works. Works follow salvation, but not constrictive works. You don't understand freedom because you're religious, basically. And so we need something to qualify our salvation. And that means works. Now, I don't want you to misunderstand what I'm saying, but we've made smoking a sin, and there's nothing in the Bible that substantiates that. Nothing. You say you ain't supposed to be smoking. You got a nicotine demon. Now, I'm no advocate for it. I think it's a horrible practice because of what it does to the cardiovascular system. It kills you. All you're doing when you smoke is you're killing yourself. You're just taking a longer time to do it. Amen. You know it's bad when the Surgeon General says it leads to death and cancer. So why would you want to do that knowing that it kills you? Do you need God to tell you not to eat rat poison? Oh, well, there ain't no commandment against it. Well, everybody, praise the Lord. We want to stand to honor the life of our dear brother and sister here who ate rat poison by faith. There's a church in West Virginia where they worship with snakes because they take that scripture, you shall take up serpents. And so you see them. They're dancing with snakes. They're dancing with rattlers and, you know, all types of poisonous vipers. You see them. They dance with them. And the pastor of the church got bit and refused the anti-venom. He said, because it would deny my faith in God. Well, they buried him a short time later. See what happens when people mess with the scriptures? If I walk in here with a snake, you would be absolutely nuts to sit there. So Paul says, look, I'm going to have to help you with understanding what it means when you become born again. He said, don't you know that the law doesn't have dominion? The law has dominion over man as long as he liveth. Now, the concept here is as long as he lives under the law. Not as long as he lives, because if that long as he lives means physical, then that means you and I would still be under the law. No, as long as you live under the law, it has dominion over you. If you pack up your belongings and take your citizenship and move it to another country, you're no longer under the law of the United States of America. You're under the law of that country. Amen. You and I are now in another country.
10: Yes, we are.
7: A better country. With more sure promises. Now watch what Paul does. He says, for the woman which has a husband is bound by the law to her husband as long as her husband lives. As long as her husband lives, she's under the law of her husband. Now, I don't expect many female amens. She's under the law of her husband as long as he lives. Then it says, but if the husband be dead, she is loosed from the law of her husband. So once the husband dies, you're no longer under his law. You're no longer under his law once he dies. Paul uses this analogy to identify our relationship with the law. As long as we are alive to the law is alive in us. But the moment you die in Christ, you die to the law. So it no longer has rulership over you. Now you live by faith. Oh, glory to God. You kept religious instruction because of the law. If you notice back in early days of Pentecost, they tried to make you scared of God. That was legalism. God's going to kill you. God's going to kill you. And in the Pentecostal church, our prophecies were all about God killing us, killing us, killing us. That lady, Paula White, when President Biden was elected, she's going around, God, we rebuke this, we rebuke this. Send warring angels. And she even asked for them to come from Africa. To do what? To overturn an election. Now, we're studying prayer on Wednesday night. Some of you here, come out Wednesday night. So I'm going to ask those of you who come to the prayer teaching on Wednesday night, what should she have prayed? What do you want me to do? Give me strength or grace to handle this. I may not agree with the outcome of the election, but my faith is in you. So you show me what to do. See, in trying to create fear, we put you back into bondage. I told the people on Wednesday night, it's like the 666 concept from the book of Revelation chapter 13. They have you going around looking for a literal 666. And the church in its ignorance has gone through a whole lot of teaching on the 666. They said it was the COVID vaccine. They said that the founder of Microsoft was instrumental in bringing 666. They said that it's going to be some chip implanted in your hand. But what John saw, it's not a literal 666. It's a system. And in John's day, when you repeated a number three times, what you're saying is that this system will seek to control. And the system that he said was 666, which was three numbers, three sixes for man, which means that the mark of the beast is a system controlled by men. Because the number seven is God. God is the only one who gets the seven. Six plus one equals what? So you have man plus God equals perfection. Seven. But when you have three sixes, you're saying, I don't need God. Which is what the system is. 666 is AI. There are three levels of AI. There's the basic level that you have right now. And that basic level enables you to write sermons, write letters, and do presentations. It looks like it's fine. But what you don't realize is that it's setting you up for the second and third level. Now, the third level of AI will be what you saw in the Terminator, where they run systems and societies. That will be, and see, you say, oh, well, I ain't never going to take the mark. I ain't never, because John said, you won't be able to buy or sell without that mark. And God gave you a preview of that during COVID. There were places you couldn't go without your mask. Or without your vaccine. You could not go. That's a preview. You're running around looking for a man to stamp something on your head. And every day you using your telephones. Every day they're getting more and more information about you. Every day you are submitting to the process. Every day they learn more about you. I went to my doctor for a checkup. And they were pulling in records from other hospitals that he didn't even have no business knowing. I said, I'm going off the grid. I think about it. I go to my dentist just for a cleaning. They ask for my social security number. Why do you need my social security number? I'm not applying for credit. Well, this is how we can recognize you. You can recognize me by Eric Lambert. Why do you need my information? Because it's fed into a database, and that database will be available for that spirit of darkness, because Satan's goal is to control your life without God. And we're giving him that because of ease. Listen carefully. Oh, Lord, let me move on because I know you're looking at me now. I'm trying to tell you how Satan is very crafty in bringing us to sin. Most of what we heard about end time stuff is wrong. Because we got locked into old Pentecostal theories. And that leads us to disillusionment, which leads us to sin. God can't help you. You pray and tell God. You go fill out an application for unemployment. They deny it. You go to God. God, in the name of Jesus, Lord, help them approve my unemployment. Why? It's the system that did not approve it. You're asking God to change the system, and he can't change the system because he's already prophesied that the system is going to continue until it controls. Right now in Europe, if you travel to Europe, they have a new system. Some people use their passports and other people have those travel cards, global access. Right now they have a new system where it's facial recognition. They're perfecting it. It takes a long time to get through the process. And they tell you if you're going over into Europe and you land into certain cities, expect a 2-hour wait to be able to get up to that machine. When they read your face, they're going to have every bit of information about you. And there's nothing you can do, because here's what they're going to say. They're going to say, you can't travel to this country if you use this machine, unless you use this machine. And you might want to go to Rome and see the Colosseum and all the great things there. And they say, oh, no, you have to use this scanner or we can't let you in. That's the same thing John talked about. So when you read that passage where he says he causes people to have a mark in their forehead and on their right hand, do you know that John, when he wrote that, he understood the concept of forehead and right hand? Because where did you hear that before? In Deuteronomy, when God said, tell the people to take my law and put it as frontlets on their heads and on their right hand. It means capitulation, giving in, and it means that you're in covenant. Right hand, if something's on your right hand in Bible times, it was what you were in covenant. If it was across your head, you were submitting to it. So John is saying that one of the signs that's going to devastate your faith in the end times is that you are going to be dedicated to a system that is anti-God. And it's going to be so insidious. It's going to come at you so subtly. You won't even know it because you like the advancements that you have now. You love the ease in what you do things. QR codes, all of that stuff. You have no idea that you're being set up for the 666. Because you're no longer living by faith. You're living by the government. Amen. They're telling you what to do and you don't even know it. Yep. You've accepted it. You go along with it. They put you in debt. You don't even know that they're controlling you through debt. So how do you live for God when you're owned by the government? The first century Christians refused to even acknowledge that Caesar was Lord. They would not even say it. That's what made that centurion. That's what made his story so beautiful when he called Jesus Lord. He was trained to say Caesar is God. And you and I, we're being trained to say the government or money is God. And the Word of Faith movement was planted by the devil, not the people, the movement, was planted by the devil to put your faith in your money. Check it out. If you give $1,500, you're going to get healed. Forget Isaiah 53. You actually believe that if you put $1,500 in that offering for that preacher, that you're going to get healed. And what you don't realize is all the healings that they call for are all healings on the inside that you can't see. Bring somebody there with cerebral palsy.
9: That's right.
7: And say, now heal them.
11: Yes.
7: You won't see it. Because you can't buy healing. Jesus already paid. We abandon our faith and put our faith and our confidence in teachers that are false. So what does that do, Pastor? What does that have to do with sin? Everything. Because if the foundations be destroyed, what can the righteous do? Paul says you're married to the law. And you can't get a divorce. But you can be a widow. How many of you are law widows? I am. Okay, there's only a couple of us. The rest of you, the law still runs your life. God bless you. You need to get out of here then. This ain't the place for you to be. I'm a law widow. I'm dead to the law. Because the law is dead to me.
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29: With SRN News, I'm Bob Agnew in Washington. After a number of high-profile tragedies, sometimes involving unqualified and even illegal foreign nationals, the White House is highlighting a federal crackdown on trucking fraud. Here's Willie Nelson.
30: Vice President J.D. Vance is outlining the administration's effort to combat fraud in the commercial trucking industry.
31: We have taken over 2,000 fraudulent CDL mills out of business, which makes America's roads safer and also protects the jobs of American truckers.
30: The remarks underscore the administration's push to tighten commercial driving standards nationwide. Willie Nelson, The White House.
29: New information is surfacing about how radical Democrat socialist James Tallarico really is as he runs for the U.S. Senate in Texas against Republican Ken Paxton. More on those new revelations from correspondent Laura Winters.
32: Turns out James Tallarico wrote a letter to the Biden administration urging the president to consider taking executive actions to protect a woman's right to an abortion by leasing federal property for abortion clinics. Tallarico was advocating for what in effect would be a federal abortion service staffed by government workers on government property. In the Real Clear Politics average of polls, Tallarico is ahead of Republican candidate Ken Paxton by just over 2 points.
29: As Laura Winters reporting, Tallarico and Paxton set to face off in the November 3rd general election. The latest on mortgage rates that are now moving higher.
33: Mortgage buyer Freddie Mac says the average rate on a 30-year mortgage rose this week to 6.71%. That's the highest it's been in more than a year. Just a year ago, the rate averaged 6.5%. When mortgage rates rise, they can add hundreds of dollars a month in costs for homebuyers, reducing how much they can afford. That's helped keep the U.S. housing market in a slump. Mortgage rates have been mostly climbing as the war with Iran has fueled expectations of higher inflation, a key factor that influences mortgage rates. I'm Alex Vega.
29: This is SRN News.
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14: 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Thanks for tuning in. Kind of cloudy, sun back and forth, shower, sunny, thunder shower, humid, you know the drill. 90 the high. Might have a thunder shower tonight. Still kind of humid, low 73. Tomorrow, some sun and clouds. Humid, maybe another thunder shower. High 88. Phillies lost 1-0 to Arizona yesterday afternoon and evening. It was tied 0-0 after 7 innings. Phillies starting pitcher, rookie Andrew Painter, was really dialed in. Seven innings pitched, just a couple of hits allowed. No walk, struck out six. And then the bottom of the eighth, James McCann of Arizona hit a solo home run to put the Diamondbacks up 1-0, and that's how the game finished. Phillies still had a very successful road trip. Kyle Schwarber of the Phillies talked about that road trip as they get ready to come home for a weekend series tomorrow against Atlanta.
0: I feel like overall, you know, obviously minus today, that, well, there's a lot of things, a lot of good things you can point out to with Andy out there pitching. Did a fantastic job. You look through this whole trip, I feel like from starting with our starters, right, they went out there, set the tone for us throughout this trip, and you know, times that felt like it was a little hard to score, they just kept everyone right there, and we found a way to keep coming back or keep trying to find a way to get guys on and score runs. So look at the way that our bullpen threw the ball, the way that, you know, our lineup, you know, let's see Harp having an unbelievable month and how our whole lineup continues to keep fighting, battling, that there's a lot of good things to point at, and we're all looking forward to, yeah, it's, you know, you want to win this game. You like, you know, come off 7-2 going in the off day, but know that we came out with a good trip and we get back for a big weekend.
14: That's it. Big weekend indeed against Atlanta, who is in first place, four games ahead of the Phillies, and they have four games to play this weekend, Friday right through Labor Day. Tomorrow, the first of those four, Christopher Sanchez pitching for the Phillies. And that game starts at 6:40. So Phillies are sitting pretty good right now in terms of making the playoffs as a wild card team. But it'd be nice to, well, it's, nothing's guaranteed. You got to keep playing, of course. And then hopefully they could even make a dent and a run at the Braves, because finishing first would potentially lead them to having a bye in the first round and gets them deeper into the playoffs right out of the gate. So we'll see, one thing at a time. Other than that, the Eagles getting ready for their opener. It's a week from Sunday at home. 4:25 on the 13th of September against Washington. And today, the World Challenge Partnership does wrap up at 7 o'clock tonight. If you've been tuning in, you know, for the last 6-7 weeks, we've had like a second half of the summer thing going with World Challenge. And our focus has been to provide bed sets for orphans in Africa and Asia. And that was supposed to wrap up this past Monday. The only thing is, we discovered Monday night a phone issue that actually would have prevented you from getting through on Monday night. And it was also possible or likely that that was actually something that might have hindered some folks in the days leading up to Monday night. So we got that confirmed with World Challenge. Everything's straightened out. And they've been available a couple of days this week. They're, you know, kind of wrap this up. It's, at some point you have to wrap it up. But we want to give people a chance to get in touch. And I'm glad we have, because almost like another 50 beds have come in. Till 7 o'clock tonight. So you have just under 3 hours to call them. It's not on our website anymore, but if you had trouble getting through at any point during our partnership, and especially Monday night, but at any point, or you just still want to call in because they are there, you can call them up at 833-960-7477. 833-960-7477. $50. Everything else is the same, including the phone number. $50 covers one of these beds. Our station family goal was 360, still is. We are actually up to 273 now, which means we only have 87 to go by 7 o'clock tonight. I'd love to play a fun song or two at the very end of this show that we got this done this hour and not think about will it get done, because I don't really have a way to update anybody, not very easily, between 5 and 7. And there is a sense of satisfaction of finishing things together. So if you are the proactive type of, or would be willing to be proactive and call at the beginning of the show, let's, you see if it's done by, you know, 4:30 even, give a call, 833-960-7477. The $50 you do, or less than that, could be towards a bed, could be a couple of beds, could be three or four or five, whatever you want to do. The beds each come with the whole deal, the frame, mattress, pillow, sheets, even a teddy bear. Gary Wilkerson, the president of World Challenge, and his wife said that we want to put teddy bears on all these beds. So as many as we get, that's how many teddy bears they're contributing. And all that, of course, will greatly help the children who receive these have a good night's rest, be safer and less vulnerable than being on the floor, and have a spot to call their own in the orphanage in which they live. So please pray throughout the hour, whether you give or not. And if you are willing to, for God's glory, really, because honestly, that's a broad brush, but we want these beds to be used for His glory, not just check a box or we got a goal accomplished. We really want the whole thing, this whole partnership, to be for God's glory. And if he sees fit as part of that to have, 360 of these covered, 273 have been, 87 remain to complete that original goal. So one more time, the number's 833-960-7477, 833-960-7477. That's the World Challenge Phone Center, available just till 7 o'clock tonight, Eastern, and then everything's done one way or another. Also for fun, in the spirit of Hebrews 10:24, which says, let's consider how we can spur each other on to love and good deeds, I am happy to add $6 to every $50 gift you make. So, get the 56, Philly 56 going. And basically, in effect, for every 9 beds that come in by 7 o'clock tonight, I'll add one more. So really, there's 87 bed sets to go, but that's really more like 79 or something. If people call in, I'll do the rest of those. Would love to put a bow on this and say, by God's grace, the whole thing got taken care of. So there you go. One more time, 833-960-7477, 833-960-7477. Again, it's open till 7 tonight. It's the last day, last chance, but before 5, before 4:30, could you just do it now and not like have it drag out or whatever? Be part of it and part of our station family endeavor together. We want to do this together. These are the kinds of things that are, as I often say, part of the station fabric. It's not an interruption to our programming. It's core to our programming, which in this show often includes interviews. We still have a couple of folks who will be joining us. I'll let you know who they are in a second, but I did mention this fun little fact I forgot about, and I didn't really mention it over the last 6 weeks. Gary Wilkerson, the president of World Challenge, I mentioned he and his wife want to put a teddy bear on everybody's bed, and everybody had just to make it that much more cozy. And I thought, well, the song that comes to mind for me, I actually played this at the very end of yesterday's show, but I'm going to play it again here. Short little song, a fun one from Elvis, simply called Teddy Bear.

0: AM560 WFIL, I'm bobbing my head there. I'm thinking, you know, that song probably was on this station years ago back in the, it came out in the 50s, I'm guessing, or the 60s. And then, of course, back then, it's when Dick Clark and all the boss jocks were on, the 60s into the 70s, before the format's changed over the years and has been the current format, Christian Teaching and Talk, for over 30 years now, which we're very glad to be here. And again, our partnership with World Challenge, one of the core, you know, pillars that we have this radio station for in terms of being a good steward with it. So as I go to a break, let me tell you the number again if you want to help out. If you're just tuning in after that song, what's going on? Teddy bears are being put on every bed that we give with World Challenge. We were going to wrap the partnership Monday night, but because of some phone issues, we were able to get this extended till tonight at 7 o'clock, and then it's completely done. If you want to call the World Challenge Phone Center, it's not on our website anymore, but you can call them at the number's still the same, 833-960-7477. Every $50 covers one of the beds we're hoping to provide for orphans in Africa and Asia where World Challenge works. And we're up to 273 now, just 87 to go by in the next few hours, hopefully even this hour. I would love nothing more than to celebrate with you before the hour is through. But that would mean, you know, a dozen people calling in the next few minutes just to do one or two, just so we can know it's getting closer, and that'll spur others who tune in the next 5 or 10 minutes. You know, people tune in and out all the time. So if you get things rolling and someone tunes in 15 minutes and they hear they're only 42 away or whatever, it makes a big difference. So don't be fooled. Call in, if you would, 833-960-7477. These beds include the whole deal. Even a teddy bear is going to be provided. So that's why we played the song there. All right, quick break, and then we're bringing on board a special guest, Josiah Papel. He is the winner of American Ninja Warrior. If you've seen that show, season 18 just concluded this past Monday, the same night we were going to wrap up our partnership with World Challenge. He just turned 20 years old. I think it was on Monday. And so he won the championship, so we're going to chat with him a bit about that. He's a local guy from Morristown, New Jersey. And then a little later on in the program, Russ Lanham is going to join us. He is an award-winning pitmaster and host of Barbecue Country on the Heartland Network. And season 2 of Barbecue Country is coming up. And you could actually be on the show going grill to grill, if you will, with 11 other pitmasters across the country and maybe be crowned America's Best Backyard Cook. We'll talk all things barbecue with him as well. As we keep things rolling, I do have contact, by the way, with World Challenge throughout the hour, so any gift you give within a couple of minutes, I can report it back on the air and encourage other people to be part of it. Any $50 gift you give, I'll add $6 to that. That'll actually speed things up even more. That'll make it like 56. You get the whole little theme there. All right, back with more in a moment, including Josiah Papel, Tim DuPont Show, WFIL.
1: This is John MacArthur inviting you to join me for Portraits of Grace. Unlike the continual sacrifices of the Old Testament system, Christ's sacrifice on the cross was once, final, and complete. The writer of Hebrews confirmed that when he said Christ offered one sacrifice for sins for all time. No sacrifice is further necessary. The spiritual sacrifices believers offer are not sacrifices for sin, but acts of praise and worship that flow from a redeemed life. As a fruit of salvation, they are acceptable to God because they are offered through His Son. Seeking His will, His plans, His kingdom, those are acceptable spiritual sacrifices. May your life be one continuous sacrifice of love and praise to God. This is John MacArthur, trusting your life is a portrait of grace.
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0: All right, it's 4:16, the Tim DuMont Show. Before we get into our conversation here, a couple quick thank yous. Beth in Fairless Hills, Thomas in Emmaus, Donald Tabernacle, New Jersey, John in Philadelphia, Gene in Cherry Hill. 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And if you can help out this hour, even better, 833-960-7477. So our first guest coming up here, his name is Josiah Papel, American Ninja Warrior Season 18 champion, just crowned earlier this week, just turned 20 years old. Want to give you, it's not the same as seeing it, but I want to give you a sense of the excitement that was happening that night.
3: You can't get any more pressure than this. One race for $250,000 and the title of Ninja Warrior Champion. Nice get off. There we go. This is their fourth race tonight. You think they'd be exhausted? They're going on pure adrenaline. And you can see him hopping over using his hunt air. Incredible synchronization. Nice. Kenley, we've seen a lot of mistakes right here at the bar. Big move here. And you can see him just...
4: Just needs to get the dismount.
3: And Josiah Papel has done it.
4: Holy moly. That is the biggest upset in ninja history.
3: Kai falls on an obstacle for the first time in 3 years.
5: Keep going. It's that buzzer.
3: Josiah has the win, but he wants to finish like a champion and hit that buzzer. We've got a new champion. The champ is here.
4: Well, a coronation run right now.
3: This means to those close to Josiah, they know just how hard he's worked for this. And to come on his birthday, how special is that?
0: And that's a clip from our from the show, American Ninja Warrior Season 18 Championship this past Monday. And joining us now, the one who won that championship, just turned 20 years old from Morristown, New Jersey, Josiah Papel. Josiah, how you doing?
6: Good, how are you?
0: Congratulations.
6: Thank you.
0: American Ninja Warrior Season 18 Champion has a nice ring to it.
6: Yes, it does. Not too bad.
0: The pride and joy of Morristown, New Jersey. It's a lovely local thing, a story for us too.
6: Yeah.
0: Yeah.
6: Yeah.
0: Is that where you've been born and grown up, or what was your backstory?
6: Yeah, so I've lived in Morristown for almost my whole life. In January, I moved from Morristown up to Connecticut, where I work. But, yep, grew up my whole childhood in Morristown. Yeah.
0: That's great. Okay, could you take a second? Because I'm thinking a lot of folks will play, like, Little League baseball, soccer, like, things that kind of it's kind of easy to fall into. Where did your mind go in terms of thinking, like, I want to tackle obstacle courses, put my athletic skills to use? How did you get yourself in the beginning? Or what made it possible for you to think that way, even?
6: Yeah, I mean, that's all thanks to my parents. I mean, I was the kid who hated soccer, baseball, football, basketball. I just did not enjoy them. I just didn't want to be there when I was doing them. And they found a ninja gym near our home and, were like, well, let's just see if he likes this. And literally from day one, I loved it. And I was like, this is what I want to do. And now 13 years later, it led to me being the champion of American Ninja Warrior.
0: That's crazy. It really is pretty crazy. I would love to, if you could share for a second too, you know, you've made the national finals, I guess all 6 years since you were a rookie, right? And then last year before getting champion this year, you had a setback of some sort. Could you just share people? Cause I think persevering through hard times also is helpful for people to know don't give up, or if you don't do as well as you hope, to not get discouraged.
6: Yeah. I mean, one of the biggest messages I've been sharing is that ninja is a fail sport, which means we're failing more often than we're winning. And so a lot of the mindset we have to have is every failure is a lesson. Like every failure is something you have to learn. And so, yeah, I've been to the national finals every single year I've competed. My first season was amazing. I was like, wow, this is really like, I'm glad I got all the way here. And then in my second season, made it all the way to the final stage and ended up in third place overall. And I kind of rode that success for a little longer than I should have. I think I was like, yeah, I didn't win, but I got as far as I could get without winning, and this is good enough. And so for the next few seasons, all the way leading up to season 17, I was kind of like, oh, I don't really have to try. And then the end of season 17, I was really, I'm just happy to be here. Like, this is fun. I'm still doing well, but I wasn't in it mentally as much, and it led to me having my worst season ever and being out in the round of 32. So after that, I kind of took a step back and was like, no, I need to try again. I can't ride off of this semi-success I've had in the past. I need to look at this failure and learn a lot of lessons from it. So going into season 18, I really worked on my mental game and kind of put myself back in the mindset of, I'm going for this. I want to win.
0: Wow. That's great. I love that story and that mindset too. And I'm thinking, just so people appreciate, it's been a long road and you've enjoyed it, but a typical day to day for you, how much work is going into this? Cause there's a lot that happens before you can get to this level, obviously.
6: Yeah. I mean, it's a lot. I mean, at the peak, I was training 30 hours a week. Five days a week, 30 hours a week, and then competing on the weekends. Now it's a little bit less. Now it's just a little bit more maintaining and doing some other things. I still do a lot of ninja, and I'm a coach at a gym up in Connecticut. So I'm always around ninja and doing it, but I do a lot of rock climbing, lifting, and then ninja all to supplement that training and work on each individual thing now.
0: Just so I'm also thinking, as a person engages a course, you're competing, I guess, a couple ways against yourself and just what you're capable of, your best time, all of that. And then, of course, you're in some circumstances, you're competing against somebody else, like with American Ninja Warrior. Do you lean toward one or the other? Like, I'm just going to focus on what I can do and wherever it goes. Or do you think about the competition, like what they're capable of and factor that into your strategy?
6: I mean, it's always an interesting game to play because for so long, it was just you versus the course. And we were all there cheering for each other and whatnot because we're all friends.

0: making sure I'm not making mistakes and trying to stay ahead. Because again, if I am ahead and I need to take a break, I have that opportunity. I have that option to just wait for them to catch up and then go again and kind of keep the pressure on them. Don't let them have the chance to take a breath. Yeah. So yeah, I just try and rely on the skills that I've built and not focus too much on the athlete beside me and just focus on running my own race.
1: Yeah, we're chatting with Josiah Papel, American Ninja Warrior season 18 champion. Matt Eisman, the host, joined us last week and he talked about, among other things, the Olympics coming up in 2028. Do you envision that as, I mean, what are your thoughts on that? I'm sure it's got to be exciting, but, and do you think you might give it a go? Would you be interested?
0: Yeah. I mean, I think it's really cool. Ninja has come so far since I started all those years ago. Now to the point where in 28, it will be in the Olympics as part of the modern pentathlon. And it's just really cool to see the sport that I've loved and seen grow get to that level and become something that is known around the world now. I think I'd love to go and watch in the pentathlon. Maybe I'll try it. I'm not too good at fencing and running and shooting, but I mean, maybe it's worth a shot. Maybe I'll go and have a guest appearance and make a fool of myself on everything but the ninja portion.
1: Well, I guess it also depends on, obviously you're still young, but you're older in a way. You've matured through all the things you've done and you have to kind of think through like, what do I really want to be doing the next couple of years here with your current endeavors also? Maybe we could wrap up on that, just sharing about that. And I'm interested in how you stay grounded as well, because there's a lot happening around you, whether it's the fame or the financial part of it or the benefit there, and just how you can kind of make sure you're not going too fast, too far, or afield, whatever it might be.
0: Yeah, I mean, my mother often tells me to take a day off, and I'm like, I am taking a day off. I'm only doing this, this, and this. But yeah, I know I have a lot going on. My company, Team Ninja Association, we just wrapped our second season, and so that's a huge weight off my shoulders to be done with that, at least for the year. But I always try and, yeah, just keep myself grounded through everything and really appreciate the opportunities I've been getting. And in the moments where I do have a second to rest and relax, really just not take for granted the opportunity that I've gotten, because there aren't many people who can say that the American Ninja Warrior champion and say they've had the opportunities that I've had. So really not taking that for granted and enjoying every moment to the fullest.
1: Yeah, that's great. Josiah, it's great to make your acquaintance. Maybe we'll get a chance to run into each other one of these days, being local like as you are. And God bless you. Have a great rest of your day.
0: Thank you. Thanks for having me.
1: All right. Sure thing. Josiah Papel again from Morristown, New Jersey. Season 18, American Ninja Warrior champion. Just crowned that earlier this week on his birthday. Pretty cool. We have another special guest joining us in just a little bit. If you're just tuning in, our Thursday program also has a kind of an underlying theme that we've had for quite a while, and we thought we were going to be done with on Monday in terms of concluding, but we have a little extension. You know what I'm talking about, maybe, if you've been listening in? If not, I'll just briefly tell you. We've been working with an organization, a ministry called World Challenge for about 6 weeks now, second half of the summer. First time ever. Love it. The president, Gary Wilkerson, you may know, his father was David Wilkerson, crossing the switchblade, and a lot of wonderful ministry the last 50 years. And in the last 2 to 3 years, I think it is, World Challenge has had a really narrowed focus on James 1:27a, which says, religion God our Father sees as pure and faultless is this, to take care of widows and orphans in their distress. And so you can get the full conversations with Gary Wilkerson, also John Bailey, their chief missions officer. Love talking with him as well. They're both at WFIL.com or wherever you get the podcasts. But so it's been great to hear from them. And the focus has been to provide beds for orphans. And they work in Africa and Asia, lots of different places, lots of different situations, but they're all orphanage related. And the good thing is the children at least have a building to be in, but they don't have a bed to sleep on. So we're trying to provide that. And it's not just any old bed. It's the whole thing. Mattress, frame, pillow, sheets, even a teddy bear as part of that. So if you could help, we were going to finish Monday night, but discovered around 8 o'clock, had a listener call me who had tried to call, could not get through, realized, this is a problem. Got in touch with World Challenge. And long story short, we set it up to say, look, we're not going to keep going with this. I will say parenthetically, I think it's important, like if you hear us say we're wrapping up at a certain time, that we wrap up at a certain time. I don't want people to feel like, wait, I thought it was over. Now it's still going. You might even feel that right now. I had to process that myself. But the more I realized, I was like, well, there really was a problem. And it may have prevented people from actually helping, not just Monday night, but the problem might have been existing before that. So we just figured, okay, well, at some point we'll wrap it. Let's make it a couple of days here. People can call in. 11 a.m. to 7 p.m. So today's the last day of that. So 7 o'clock tonight, it's definitely over.

0: complete. That's the last time you can call in with that number to help. So if you're willing, and I'm thankful because another 50 beds have come in since Monday. That's fantastic. I mean, that kind of proved the point that I think people were still able to give and were wanting to give. 273 have come in, which is amazing. And we still have, we'd love to get 87 more. So if you're willing to help, any $50 gift you give, which covers one of these bed sets, I'll add six. It's a little number, but it gets us to 56, kind of like the station frequency for fun. He, in the spirit of Hebrews 10:24, which says, religion God our Father sees as pure and faultless as this, to take care of widows and orphans in their distress. So I'm happy to help out that way. It basically means for every nine that come in, I'll add one more. So we have 87 to go. Basically, if we can get 78, 79, I'll do the other, whatever it is, eight or nine. Okay? Can we do that? Before 7 o'clock, I'd love it before 5 o'clock. I'd love it before whatever. Whatever you can do. We have not had any come in yet. So, you know, you're listening. If you listen to the show so far, you're like, oh, that's probably happening. Guess what? None. Zero. The first 30 minutes of the show. That's why I bring that up, not in an embarrassing way, but to say, you really matter. If you're sitting there thinking that's probably happening, I hope it happens, it's good, whatever. You make the difference. Literally you. I will eat my hat if we have, you know, 30 or 40 people call in and do a bed or two. You may think that's just happening. It does not happen that way. It really doesn't. It's not because we don't have a lot of listeners. I know that we do, but that's not, it's just, I think it's kind of that mentality of, sounds good. I'd like to help. Not everybody can. I get it. But for those who can, you might be like, I don't know. Not much more to say. Religion God our Father sees as pure and faultless. James 1:27a speaks right to it. Not that you have to, but I'm just saying it's not like a complicated, I wonder if that's a good idea, so to speak. So here's the number, 833-960-7477. 833-960-7477. Again, 833-960-7477. 273 of these bed sets are covered, and we have just 87 to go. And this is the last opportunity. So it's not on the website or anything like that. It's just, you know, strictly through giving a call. Thank you to the many people, dozens of people have helped, which is unbelievable. It's such a privilege. It's the kind of stuff that lasts into eternity, to be honest, long after the station's gone. This is the work that will pay fruit into eternity. You're investing in eternity with this. That's not an overstatement. Thanks to all who have, those who yet will, please pray for this, the rest of the program, and however God sees fit to land this plane over the next 30 minutes to hour to 2 hours. It's over by 7. 833-960-7477. 833-960-7477. Brief break. We'll have some fun in a moment with Russ Lanham. He's an award-winning pitmaster, host of Barbecue Country on the Heartland Network. Season 2 is coming up. You could even be on the show going grill to grill against others. We'll talk about that and more. And we even have some fun music to go with that as the holiday weekend approaches. Maybe pick up a tip or two for grilling. It's all coming up. Tim DeMoss Show, WFIL.
1: You know, it's quite a thought to get on a ship and go anywhere, but to sail the Mediterranean is an immense opportunity. And I'm inviting you to come and join myself and others in August of 2027. We'll set sail on the 28th of August and return on September 4th. We'll be in places like Ephesus, where when you stand there in that vast amphitheater, you realize how much history is actually beneath your feet. The waters of the Mediterranean are beautiful to sail and lovely to see. And that's to say nothing of the people that we'll meet, friends along the way that we've seen before, and new acquaintances that will enrich our enjoyment of the week and create possibilities for the future. So I hope you will consider coming. All the information you require, you can find at deeperfaithcruise.com. And I hope
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3: Every day we find public opinion polls on a variety of subjects, especially political issues and candidates. Mark Twain had an opinion on the thing called public opinion. He said public opinion is held in reverence. It settles everything. Some think it is the voice of God. He was being facetious, of course, and for good reason. It's true that everyone is entitled to his or her opinion. But in the final analysis, there is only one opinion that really matters, and that is God's. God doesn't have opinions, of course. He simply states the truth. And we would be wise to conform our opinions to his truth. This is David Jeremiah, encouraging you to get on the road to new life. 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
17: 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Because I gotta!

0: on the app, Wendy Renee. It's Barbecue from Stax Records. That's the label she worked with back in the 60s. That song came out in November of 1964. Wendy did not have, I don't think, many or any major hits, but did have a number of singles. That was one of them. Her music did find its way also onto various soundtracks, including The Fighting Temptations. Both born and passed away in Memphis, Tennessee, so I'm guessing she knows a bit about barbecue. And to talk more about that with us is Russ Lanham, who's an award-winning pitmaster and host of Barbecue Country on the Heartland Network. He's been talking to radio stations for quite a bit, and I don't want to keep you too long, but I'm glad you're here.
1: Hey, Tim, I got all the time in the world for you, buddy. Let's do this.
0: Well, to be fair, you have it kind of easy because your topic everyone wants to know about, you know?
1: Wow. It made me feel special right off the bat.
0: Think about it. I mean, grilling? Who doesn't want a good grill? I love going home after the show and get something to drink and a little snack action while I'm grilling and flipping and hoping for the best.
1: You're going to love tonight then. Tonight's the Labor Day special. Watch HeartlandTV.com. This is celebrating America's 250. This is the last summer special is tonight. It's okay. Saying grilling's just about to be over.
0: What time is that at?
1: It's 8 Central, 9 Eastern on the Heartland. Watch HeartlandTV.com.
0: Okay, that's good. And then, not far behind that, of course, we want to talk about the season 2 of Barbecue Country on the Heartland Network, including how folks can be part of it. But I just thought we'd back up a second. Season 1 is in the books, and before season 2 happens here, just share the genesis of how this came to be and maybe how season 1 was versus now what's in store for season number 2.
1: That's easy, man. It was a competition world for me for about 15 years, all over the country, walking the stage, winning, you know, everything that you could, every category you could win. And I said there had to be so much more because all those people that were showing up to these events, they were just standing out there watching us. And they were wanting to know, how did you do this? Russ, where did you get? How did you get on Pitmasters? How did you get on this show? And it was just cooking. So I said, there's got to be more. There's got to be the best backyard cooks in America are standing right out here watching us. So we went out and we started auditioning. We wrote a show that put them in a challenge being mentored by professionals like us, chefs and restaurant owners. And we gave them an opportunity to be rock stars in the food sport world. And it just came to be, and it stuck. And a network picked it up, and we ran with the first season. Then we created the summer specials, which are, you know, the last ones airing tonight. And then the next season, and the next, and the next. And we're going to find the best backyard cooks in America that bring families together and tell those stories that are lifelong memories.
0: Food sport. I have never heard that before, but it makes total sense. It really makes sense. Now that I think about it, how does one become in the food sport world? Because, I mean, obviously people, it's an everyday kind of thing. Anybody could have a natural, I'm just curious for you personally, how you go from someone who just likes to grill and have fun in the backyard to actually, hey, you know what? I want to take this up a notch, another notch, and then, you know, to your background. I'm just curious where that came from for you, the competition
1: side.
0: I'll
1: tell you what. Well, no, you go to NASCAR and they've got, barbecue events going. Turn 4 was an experience for us in NASCAR at the Super Speedway. But September 19th, Collierville, Tennessee, the road to the show, Memphis in May, World Championship Barbecue. They're doing an event for backyards called the Patio Porker Division. You show up and you do anything on that menu. And the winner of that event is getting a spot on the show for the next season of Barbecue Country. And then the following weekend in Washington, Missouri, at the Blues Hog headquarters, they're doing a rib cook-off. It's an amateur event. And the winner of that contest gets a spot on the show. So two of the 12 spots are going to be given away by winning your way in.
0: Okay. This is a good segue to the concept of lay season 2 out because there's a deadline coming up on the 7th to apply at HeartlandTV.com. I think that's where they can apply or watch HeartlandTV.com. What's involved for folks who might want to give this a go?
1: Yeah, so watch HeartlandTV.com, and there's a Barbecue Country app. You can fill out the audition. If you can't compete on September 19th in Collierville or the 26th in Washington, Missouri, you can fill out an application, an audition, a one-minute video, 30-second video, and we're going to select those starting September 7th when auditions close. And we're going to pick 10 people to be invited to the show the next season of Barbecue Country.
0: We're chatting with Russ Lanham, who's an award-winning pitmaster and host of Barbecue Country on the Heartland Network. clarify, if you would, because it's more than just the actual food itself. I'm sure that that's important, but everything around it, like the culture involved, the stories behind various cuisines and what you can do on a grill, because you can really do almost anything anymore.
1: You know, I'm finding out, Tim, that there's a unique group of people that are in the country music that love to perform on stage. But when you get them into food sport and they're judging and watching these backyard cooks of America create dishes from the backyards and complimenting them with the side, you find a different side of them. Daryl Worley, Scotty Hastings, Hunter Girl, Tulane Summer, they were all on the summer specials. And their worlds changed by some of the foods that they were judging based on the pit masters or the mentors that are going to be in the next season. So it's a cool concept.
0: Yeah. You personally too, just to share for folks who haven't seen the show yet, but how you approach it and how you lay the show out. If they're not going to audition, but they want to watch, what's in store? Well, how's a typical show go?
1: No mercy. You'll find out when I'm not putting on an act. I'm a barbecue pit master converted to find the best backyard cooks, but they better bring the best of the best. And it's non-traditional. It's not professionals being judged by professionals. This is backyard cooks being judged by celebrities that just like good backyard food. That's what we're looking for.
0: Okay. Now that sounds great. What are a couple, as we head into the holiday weekend here, maybe a one free sample. You go to the store, you get a little sample. What's in your mind, just a general tip, anybody who's going to be out back this weekend that they could put to good use?
1: And the prepackaged food that's heat and eat that they're giving out. You know what that is.
0: Yeah.
1: And my co-host on the show, Tim Shear with Blues Hog, has a product. It's a barbecue product that's a world champion. I'm telling you, it is straight out of the menu of a world championship product. He's got ribs, he's got pulled pork, chicken, and chopped brisket that you can buy heat and eat at Walmart's, Publix, Target.
0: Oh, wow. Okay.
1: Yeah.
0: That's easy enough for most folks.
1: If you want it easy, just pick that up and heat it up.
0: What is yours? Do you have a specialty or two that you either is your best thing no matter what, or you go to the most because you just love creating it?
1: The one thing everybody's scared of that I love the most is brisket. Separating point and flat, doing slices and burn ends, and doing it with a Wagyu. So there's choice, prime, and Wagyu. And always go to the top level.
0: Ooh.
1: 100%.
0: That sounds good. Russ, is there a best place for folks in general also to keep up with what you're doing, whether it's Barbecue Country or I don't know if you do podcasts or other ways people can learn?
1: All the information you can find is on watchheartlandtv.com and download the smartphone app. And then we've got Barbecue Country on Facebook, and I understand there's some other platforms coming that we're going to really just keep the information flowing to the general public. But it's about the backyard cooks. And we've got to bring that culture back of people cranking up grills instead of opening smartphone apps and ordering food.
0: I love that.
1: That's
0: When I heard about the chance to chat with you, I was hearkening back to when my dad, and we grew up in our home, five kids. My dad used to do just, coals over a small grill. And then eventually we got, a gas grill and all that. But there are different ways to do it, too. I mean, I don't know if everything's assumed these days to be on one kind of grill, or that's like actually just coming to mind now to think about. Is there the equipment that a person needs, the tools? Can anybody get into it? And at what level do they need to have as far as the good stuff to make the best stuff, or does it not matter as much?
1: Tim, you nailed it. I think it's fire management. Whatever you can cook on that you can manage the temperature, whether it's low and slow or hot and fast, which everybody's going. I mean, there's drum smokers out there now that you light a basket and open a damper and it sets on 300. But whatever you can manage, a temperature or flame, and then less is more, and cook it till it's done.
0: Okay. That's great. Hey, Russ, thanks for taking time. Great chat with you, and have a wonderful holiday weekend. Congratulations again on season two coming up. Barbecue Country on the Heartland Network. And again, folks can find out more, including how to apply to be part of the show, watchheartlandtv.com. God bless you, Russ. Thanks again.
1: Tim, I appreciate you, and hope to see you at Memphis in May 2027. You got an invite.
0: All right. Thank you. Bye for now.
1: Bye, buddy.
0: See ya.
1: Take care.
0: Russ Lanham, award-winning pitmaster, host of Barbecue Country on the Heartland Network. Season 2 of Barbecue Country coming up. You could actually be on the show. And again, you can find out more on their site, watchheartlandtv.com. So, I have one other barbecue song. I'm getting really hungry right now. I want to play that I found today that I thought would be really cool to share that kind of speaks to he was getting into, you'll see when I play the song. But before I do that, we only have about 11 minutes left in the program. I want to thank Venice in Wincoat for calling in and helping out with a bed set in our partnership with World Challenge. This is the last day. It wraps up at 7 o'clock tonight. And we have 274 bed sets now. Thank the Lord for that. It's amazing. And we are still hoping, if we can, 86 to go. I'll add one for every 9 that come in. So it's really less than that. But we do need folks to call in. You don't have to do it before 5, but it'd be lovely to have a flurry of activity here in the remaining minutes and be able to announce that on the show. Either way, this is I've mentioned this before. I just mentioned again, but there was a phone challenge on Monday night, and even some days prior to that, we discovered at 8 o'clock Monday night, the home stretch, the waning hours of the program. So we were able to arrange with World Challenge to keep the phone lines open through tonight at 7 o'clock. So if you didn't get through on Monday, had trouble, or this past weekend or whatever, you want to give even now, even if you haven't thought about it, but you're like, oh, what are you guys doing? I actually talked to somebody on Monday who said, what are you guys doing? Like, we've been talking about this for 6 weeks. How did you miss it? But it's true. That's why we do sometimes talk about things for quite a while, because people are busy. It's summer plans, you're away, all that kind of thing. So most importantly, it's about the children we're trying to help. And even hitting the goal, not hitting the goal, the most important thing is the glory of God and being able to serve in this way. Religion God our Father sees as pure and faultless is this: to take care of widows and orphans in their distress. Again, it's James 1:27a, and that's what this whole thing has been about. $50 is the amount. You can use towards that. Don't think if you don't do 50, it's okay if you do 5 or 10 or 20. It all matters. It all adds up. We've put beds together with gifts that are less than 50. You can do, you know, 2 beds or 5, whatever amount you want to do. We had a lady text in the other day. She said, Tim, I did 10 beds because I wanted to have 10 children. And as it turns out, I had 1. And that's great, too. Nothing against the 1 at all. But said, I bought a bed for each of the 10 children I wish I had had. So there you go. Whatever makes it work for you, it's a complete frame, mattress, pillow, sheets, teddy bear, too. 833-960-7477. 833-960-7477. It's till 7 o'clock tonight, so it's okay if it's not during the show. But please do call. And I'm going to give you one other number. Our show line, 610-500-DOVE. That's our text line. Maybe you have that. Feel free. If you couldn't write the number down, you can always text that number, and I can get back to you. 610-500-DOVE is our show line. 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You can also email me, TimmyD, T-I-M-M-Y-D, at WFIL.com. Brief break. I want to play that fun barbecue song to close out the show. And if we have some other gifts to announce, we'll do that as well. It's Tim DeMoss Show on WFIL.
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0: 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Dove. Mention that fun barbecue song in light of our guest Russ Landon there a moment ago, award-winning pitmaster. This is Rhett and Link, the comedy duo. They have a song simply called The Barbecue Song where they play, and they're also joined by the Homestead Pickers. This is a fun song. It kind of covers the country geographically about barbecue and has some fun information about it too. So let's throw it on here. The Barbecue Song, Rhett and Link with the Homestead Pickers. Tim DeMar Show, WFIL.

0: AM 560 WFIL, the barbecue song, Rhett and Link and the Homestead Pickers. That was fun. That was a fun song. And in honor of our guest, Russ Lanham, who's an award-winning pitmaster and host of Barbecue Country on the Heartland Network, who joined us. Also joining us this hour, Josiah Papel from Morristown, New Jersey, who won season 18 of American Ninja Warrior this past Monday on his 20th birthday. Very cool and a wonderful conclusion to our program. Just a couple of minutes left. Just as we wrap things up, thank yous to Karen and Ben Salem, Joseph in Harleysville. Also there is Lydia. We have Dave, James, Olympia, Ione, and Mona in Philadelphia who have helped out in our partnership. Roosevelt in Burlington, New Jersey, Betsy and Paoli, Yvonne and Willow Grove. Even Gloria, especially Gloria, I don't know, Omaha, Nebraska, helping out. So if you ever wondered, yeah, it's a big station family all over the place helping out. We are thankful for all these folks and many others. I'm reminded that the Lord inhabits the praises of his people, and we're grateful. 274 bed sets have been covered. And we still have till 7 o'clock, so we didn't get to the goal this hour. And if you don't get there, that's okay. Most important thing is that God's glorified with the use of these beds and then the whole process. So I want to make sure we're thanking God and thanking those who helped out. There is still time. World Challenge phone center is open till 7 o'clock Eastern, so you have 2 hours. If you can call in, we have 86 beds to go. And in the spirit of Hebrews 10:24, which says, let's consider how we can spur each other on to love and good deeds. I'll add $6 to your $50 gift to make 56, kind of in line with the station, which was brought to mind by our very first gift. Henry in Philadelphia, his first gift was $56. Everyone else has done 50, but he did 56. And I'm like, you know what? That'd be kind of a fun thing to do. So there you have it. The number to call, 833-960-7477. 833-960-7477. Every $50 you do, I'll add six. That'll help speed it up. We need you, though. We definitely need you. And please pray, really. That's how this stuff gets done as well, for sure. 833-960-7477. 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

0: When Jesus suddenly and unexpectedly returns, will our response be different from our unbelieving friends? It ought to be. We're going to find out why and learn how Christ's anticipated return should affect the way we're living right now. Today on Truth for Life, Alistair Begg continues our study in 1 Thessalonians chapter 5.
1: I was brought up in the 60s with the late great Planet Earth. Explained the whole of the 1960s to me. Explained the emergence of the common market. Explained how locusts were helicopters and goodness knows was what else. It was the biggest selling book in airport bookstores in America. And most of it is totally fatuous as of today. What was the problem? The problem was not to up the ante on the truth of the return of Jesus. That is fabulous. The problem was to try and disprove the Bible. When Paul said, you don't need this stuff about times and dates, he was saying it because of what Jesus had said. The classic from history, again from the 18th century, is a Roman Catholic theologian who set the date of the return of Jesus Christ at 1784. And the book which contained the information was not published until 1785. It's a bit of a letdown. Everybody's still around, not reading it. It's secret. Secondly, it's sudden. It's sudden. That's verse 3. While people are saying peace and safety, destruction will come on them suddenly. Suddenly. The suddenness of it all is made much of in the gospel records too. Again, back in Matthew 24, to which we would turn frequently. Matthew 24 and verse 26, and we quoted this last week. So if anyone tells you there he is out in the desert, don't go out. Or here he is in the inner rooms, don't believe it. Why not? Because of verse 27. For as the lightning that comes from the east is visible even in the west, so will be the coming of the Son of Man. In other words, it is going to come with dramatic suddenness. Now you'll notice the juxtaposition here between these two pictures. The thief comes suddenly and unexpectedly. That's the strategy of the burglar. But for a lady, labor pains are not unexpected. They're expected. And that is the great fun, at least for the man of the first child, you know, is this, are they happening yet? You know, what are those things, you know? I can remember sitting around in the middle of the night and then the next day going in a shoe shop in Glasgow and Sue said, oh, I think it's, I said, what, it's what? She said, no, I don't think it is. And then a little later, yeah, I think it is. No, I don't think it is. For crying out loud, what is this thing? Branston pickles, Branston Hicks, or whatever you call these things? What are they? I don't know. But I know now, after three of them, they are unavoidable. You get yourself in that condition, they're coming. Now that's his point. In relationship to the burglar, his return is sudden and unexpected. In relationship to the pregnant woman, the birth pangs are sudden and unavoidable. So we know two things then. We know that it is secret, we know that it is sudden and unexpected, but also at the same time unavoidable. And thirdly, we know that it will bring about separation. You say, where do you get that? In 1 Thessalonians 5? It's not in 1 Thessalonians 5, but it is back in Matthew 24. We always want to interpret Scripture with Scripture. Matthew 24 and verse 37. No one knows about that day or hour, not even the angels and so on. As it was in the beginning, in the days of Noah, so it will be at the coming of the Son of Man. Verse 40, two men will be in the field, one will be taken, the other will be left. Two women will be grinding with a handmill, one will be taken and the other left. Now you say to me, that's not the totality of everything we need to know about the return of Jesus Christ. And to that I say a hearty amen. But I want to tell you this. If you know this much, you know enough to do what the Bible calls you to do. If you know that curiosity is to be avoided because the day is secret, the day is sudden, and the day will bring separation, now you got a pretty good head start on what God wants you to do. And indeed, if what you want to do is sit around and delve into the intricacies and curiosities, you're not going to have enough time to do what the Bible calls you to do, because you'll be so busy doing what it calls you not to do. But isn't that the story of our lives? The curiosity that is to be avoided, and then he goes on to the identity that is to be affirmed. He introduces the contrast with two words at the beginning of verse 4. But you, brothers. Again, this term of endearment, generically used. He might equally have said, but you, brothers and sisters. So you're not like this. You're not like the rest of men. You don't live in the darkness, he says. You're not in the darkness so that the day should surprise you like a thief. When the Lord himself comes down from heaven with a loud command, with the voice of the archangel, and with the trumpet call of God, you're not going to be surprised. Not in the way that the unbeliever is going to be surprised. Because when all of that cuts loose, unbelievers are going to be saying, what in the world's this? And the believer is going to say, it's Jesus. That's 1 Thessalonians 4. That's what you're going to say. That's what it was. Voice, trumpet blast, loud command. It's Jesus. Now, why do we know that? Because of the radical transformation that has taken place in our lives. You are not in the darkness. Your identity has been changed. The day won't surprise you like a thief, because after all, he says, picking up on this metaphor of light and darkness, you're all sons of the light and sons of the day. We don't belong to the night or to the darkness. We were once darkness, but now we're light in the Lord. That's Ephesians 5. 1 Peter chapter 2, verse 9, we were once not a people, now we are the people of God. We once lived in darkness, but now we've been brought out of darkness and into his marvelous light. We are different. 1 Thessalonians 4, verse 13, we are not like the rest of men because they have no hope. We are different because 1 Thessalonians 1, verse 9, we have turned to God from idols to serve the living and true God and to wait for his Son from heaven, whom he raised from the dead. So we are not like the rest of men on a Monday morning who go back to their days and say, I don't know where the world's going. I don't know what's going on in this newspaper. I can't stand watching the news. I haven't got a concept of how it will end. This is driving me absolutely insane. Answer: let me explain to you how it's going to end. Well, how would you know how it's going to end? Because I know how it began. Well, how did it begin? Well, God let light shine out of darkness. He said, let there be light, and there was light. Oh, you don't tell me you believe that. Absolutely. And he made man, and he made woman, and he walked with them in the garden in the cool of the day. Oh, you don't believe that, do you? Yes, I do. Absolutely. And men and women turned their back on the living God, and suddenly the world that we know today is not the world the way man made it, but is the world the way man has, not the world the way God made it, but the world the way man has spoiled it. Sin has entered into the world. We live in a fallen world. We can't put ourselves in the right situation with God. That's why God came in the person of Jesus Christ and died upon the cross, not to show us how much he loved us, but to pay the penalty for our sin, which did show us how much he loved us. And those who believe into Christ become new creations, become identified with light and love and peace and hope and joy and reality. People say, well, you know what? I can't process that much that fast, but maybe we could talk about it again. Answer, I'd love to talk about it again. I'd love to talk about it every coffee break from now until the day when the truth dawns on your mind and you say, you know what? I understand it now. And listen, folks, until we have a new identity in the Lord Jesus Christ, which is the whole point of the gospel, that Jesus comes and lives in us. I've given you the illustration before. Show me a Shakespeare play and tell me to write it. Write one just like that. I can't do it. Show me a painting by Van Gogh and ask me to paint a painting like that, and I can't do it. Show me a life like the life of Jesus and ask me to live a life like that, and I can't do it. But if the genius of Van Gogh could come and live in me, I could paint that kind of picture. If the genius of Shakespeare could come and live in me, then I could write that kind of play. And if the reality of Jesus can come and live in me, then I can live that kind of life. That's the gospel, you see. And everything else is a call to externalism. Well, come on now, have a good week. Try and be a kind person this week. Do your best this week. Shape up. Stop swearing in your car. Stop getting aggravated at other drivers. Try and be nicer to your wife. Give yourself a shake. Pull your socks up. Spend more time with your kids. Da, da, da, da, da. The guy's going, you know what? I don't even know if I want to. And even if I wanted to, I don't even know if I can. That's not Christianity. That's moralism. That's externalism. Christianity is, you're in deep trouble. Jesus died to get you out of the deep trouble, but unless you admit you're in deep trouble, you ain't never getting out of it. So first you gotta admit it. But I want good news. Sorry, there ain't no good news without bad news first. Well, I don't wanna listen to it. Fine, see you around. Next, there's bad news, then there's good news. You ready for the bad news? Yes. Okay, here it is. Oh, I understand. And what's happening in pulpits all across this city this morning on rally day and come to church day and this next day, people are being called to a lifestyle without any life. And it is the worst possible thing I can imagine. To do Christian stuff without knowing why or how. To be involved in externalism, moralism, and just doing stuff. I have no interest in doing stuff. All the stuff I want to do by nature is bad stuff. Believe me. And unless someone came and changed the mechanism inside of me, I'd be doing all that bad stuff. And as it is, I still do some of it. So the identity is key to the activity. To be called to activity without an identity is to live in externalism, which is bogus and worthless and facile and empty and trivial and irrelevant. And the world looks on and says, I want none of it. And frankly, I couldn't agree more. But when life comes into the tree, then leaves appear on the branches. Not by an act of Congress. But as a result of the intake of that resource. And when Jesus comes to live within a life, then there's lifestyle. And so says Paul, there's the deal. You're sons of the light. You're not in the darkness. Proverbs, Solomon says, the way of the wicked is deep darkness. Paul says to the Ephesians, Ephesians 5, once you were darkness, now you're light in the Lord. To be a son of something in the Semitic idiom was to be characterized by that thing. So when he says you're sons of the light or your daughters of the light, he says one of the things that marks you out is light. You know, it's really quite simple. If Christians would just go out and shine a wee bit, we'd make a devastating impact. I mean, some of our faces could not exactly be called shining faces. Some of us have got miserable faces. You know, don't you go back in your bank as a teller and start sticking up dirty big signs that say, repent, the end of the world draweth nigh. And be going in the coffee room criticizing the manager and everybody else in the place. Tear down your sign and shine. And once you shine, then you can have a sign. In fact, once you shine, you won't need a sign. Well, I just made that up now. If you shine, no need of sign. That's it. And that's what he's saying to them. Listen, guys. Listen. You are all sons of the light and sons of the day. We don't belong to the night or to the darkness. We're not like that. We've been made new. The prologue of John's Gospel says the light shines in the darkness and the darkness has not understood it. Of course it hasn't understood. It didn't understand Jesus. And you can't argue somebody into it either. John chapter 3, the progression is very clear. This is the verdict. Light has come into the world, but men love darkness instead of light because their deeds were evil. Everyone who does evil hates the light and will not come into the light for fear that his deeds will be exposed. But whoever lives by the truth comes into the light so that it may be seen plainly that what he has done has been done through God. I mean, once again, you don't have to be a genius to understand this. I was driving down 71 during the week, way down 71, and in the distance I saw this huge big pole, and it had a neon sign wrapped around one word, and the word said adult. I said to myself, what a remarkable thing to put on the end of a freeway. A big pole for to be seen for miles around that just says adult. Attractive sign. At the base of which pole you will find total darkness. In the mercy of God, I haven't been in those rooms, but I've noticed from the outside, they don't have windows. They're all boarded up. They're all blacked out. They are all darkness. And as unbelievers, we live in darkness. We are born into darkness. We're on the road that's full of darkness. And our eyes are dark. Therefore, our whole body is dark. Unless we hear the words of Jesus saying, I am the light of the world. He who follows me will not walk in darkness, but will have the light of life. And suddenly he turns the light on. And we go. Where do we go? We go to do his bidding. What is his bidding? That's the last point. There is a strategy to be adopted. Verse 6 introduces us to it. Two words, so then. So then. So what? That's what we always need to be asking. Is there a point to this? There is a curiosity to be avoided. It's secret, sudden, and separation. There is an identity to be affirmed. We are no longer what we once were. We have been radically changed. So what? Here it is. So then. Don't be like the others. That's got to tell you something. In other words, don't be a walking contradiction, partly truth and partly fiction. Don't be saying one thing and living another thing. You are light in the Lord, therefore live as light in the Lord. These people are drunk, they're asleep, they live in the darkness. We belong to the day, therefore our strategy is clear. Say no to moral carelessness and say yes to alertness. The word there is watchful. So then let us not be like the others who are asleep, but let us be alert or watchful. Gregorio is the Greek word from which we get our English boy's name Gregory. And it means vigilance or watchfulness or alertness. Let's all be Gregories, he says. The proper attitude of the Christian is not sleepiness, dreamy cluelessness, moral indifference, but it is alertness. The next verb is nepho, which means to be sober in the Authorized Version, self-controlled. It has to do again with discipline and moral alertness. And that's the whole contrast between verse 7 and verse 8. Those who sleep, sleep at night. Those who get drunk at night. But we belong to the day. I mean, unless you're working the night shift, why would you ever want to be out at 1 o'clock in the morning? Should be in your bed, shouldn't you? Early to bed, early to rise, makes a man healthy, wealthy, and wise. I tell my kids, there's no reason to be driving around in the middle of the night, unless you're delivering the plain dealer. And since I know you're not, let's go to bed. It's what you do at night. Unless you're of the darkness. We'll come back to this next week, but there are two immediate telling points of impact in relationship to the return of Jesus Christ, and they're these. The strategy which is to be adopted is a strategy, number one, for moral purity. 1 John 3:3. Everyone who has this hope within him purifies himself even as he is pure. The real question of whether I favor and long for the return of Jesus Christ is not going to be answered by looking at the books on my shelf. It's not going to be answered by articulating my view of eschatology. It's going to be answered by you coming in my house, walking in my shoes, as it were, driving in my car, listening to my music, and watching my videos and reading my books. And me the same for you. Moral purity is one of the key indicators that a man or a woman is saying no to curiosity, saying yes to their identity, and is impacting the strategy. We'll come back to this, and the second one is the issue of zealous evangelism. Zealous evangelism. When I understand that the day is sudden, it's secret, and it brings separation, What excuse does that give me for sitting around having a happy little class for myself? John chapter 9 and verse 4. As long as it is the day, says Jesus, we must do the work of him who sent me. Night is coming when no one can work. While I am in the world, I am the light of the world. And when I am not in the world, when I am not incarnated, when I am not walking the Jerusalem streets, you're the light of the world. Hey, Paul, tell us all that good stuff about the times and the dates. We want to get it down. Get a crystal ball, Paul. Let's get into the nitty-gritty of the return of Jesus Christ. Somebody gave me two books since last Sunday. I'm not reading them. Okay? I told the guy that already, so it's no surprise to him. I'm flat out not reading them. I don't have the time to read them. And if I read them, it would drive me nuts. And since you know that I'm already kind of nuts, you don't want to run that risk. So quit giving me these books, would you? I'm having a bad enough time reading this book and understanding this. Take your curiosity and sit on it. Take your identity and live it. And take this strategy and implement it. And you'll be amazed what's going to happen.
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0: 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And we pray in the name of your Son, the Lord Jesus. Amen.
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7: The whole message of Haggai can be summarized in one word, and the English word is consider. In other words, this is not just a passing whim. This is not just a cursory look at how you're living and where you are. No. He said, take time, examine closely, reorder your priorities. He is saying, do an intense examination. Do a focused, concentrated auditing of your life.
6: Okay, when was the last time you looked into the book of Haggai? Maybe you don't remember, but words in this often overlooked book contain a direct message to a people who let culture lead them to believe and live like God is irrelevant. Does that sound familiar? So coming up next, there are some practical words of truth from Dr. Michael Youssef by way of Haggai. Thank you for joining listeners in six continents for Leading the Way. Dr. Youssef is challenging us today to know where you stand in the light of God's Word. 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
7: Human nature, the way it is, we have perfected excuses to an art form. I know Adam and Eve started it in the garden, but we have perfected it. I think it was Corrie ten Boom who said, the blood of Jesus never cleanses an excuse. You see, that is why the scripture repeatedly says, if we confess, he forgives. If we confess, he forgives. People make all sorts of excuses as to why they cannot come to worship, or why they can't serve, and why they can't give, and why they can't commit to anything, and why is this, and why is that, and in the last message, we began to look at how the Lord is speaking to our generation through the ancient prophet Haggai. After several hundred years of God sending his people prophet after prophet after prophet and challenging them to stop compromising and stop worshiping Yahweh one day and Baal for the rest of the week. And finally, God had enough. And he said to them that I'm going to send you into an exile. I'm going to send you for 70 years out of your country. And sure enough, Nebuchadnezzar of Babylon came and he ravaged Jerusalem, destroyed it, and took hundreds of thousands of people captives in Babylon. But God also promised through the prophet Jeremiah that 70 years from that time, he's going to bring them back. He's going to bring the faithful back to the heart of worship, that he's going to bring them back to Jerusalem, the city of God. And right on schedule, God fulfilled his promise. And the way he fulfilled this promise was absolutely the most unlikely way. He used a pagan king by the name of Cyrus. And Cyrus issued a decree. And he said that all of the Jews who want to go back to Jerusalem, they are allowed to go back. And out of the hundreds of thousands of Jews in Babylon, only about 50,000 in total returned to Jerusalem. The rest, they loved the world too much. They enjoyed the worldly environment in Babylon. They loved the pagan culture too much. And when these faithful few returned to Jerusalem, they were filled with enthusiasm. They were filled with excitement. They worked hard. They served well. They gave generously. They were delighted to come back to the heart of worship into Jerusalem. But, as it always the case, always the case. Halfway through, they got discouraged and they stopped doing the work of God. They became discouraged. Let me tell you something. Listen to me. Don't ever underestimate Satan's tool of discouragement. Discouragement is his most valuable tool against the believers. Discouragement is his most successful tool that he uses against the believers. It is his most effective tool that he uses against the believers. And he will use well-meaning Christians to cause you discouragement. He will use even some family members to cause you discouragement. And yes, he will even use a church unintentional action to discourage you. And we saw in the last message that the Lord himself saw their discouragement. The Lord himself from heaven looked down and he saw the loss of desire to serve him. He saw the loss of appetite to do his work. The Lord looked from heaven and he saw how they gave up the Lord's work halfway through. And so he sent them a very special messenger by the name of Haggai. The whole message of Haggai can be summarized in one word. And the English word is consider. Consider. Some translations said examine. Consider. It means to look intently. It means to inspect closely. It means to learn about. It means deep searching. In other words, this is not just a passing whim. This is not just a cursory look at how you're living and where you are. No. He said, take time. Examine closely. Reorder your priorities. He is saying, do an intense examination. Do a focused, concentrated auditing of your life. And that is why the word is repeated 4 times in these 2 chapters. It's in chapter 1, verses 5 and 7, and it's chapter 2, verses 15 and 18. The same word. These dear, precious people, there's 50,000 who turned their back on Babylon and came back to God, back to the heart of worship. They became discouraged halfway through, and they gave up the work of God. And now, this would have been a disaster in itself. But what made this disaster worse is that they came up with excuses for not doing the work of God. And excuses are far worse than discouragement. In fact, excuses are far worse than failure. Because God can deal with a confessed sin. God can deal with a confessed failure. God can pick up a discouraged, confessing believer, and he can pick him and her up, and he can put them back in the right place. But excuses is the only sin that does not get cleansed by the blood of Christ. Only a confessed sin will. You know, and I know, how many excuses people have for not walking with the Lord. All sorts of excuses. Well, you know, my parents did this when I was a little boy, a little girl. My father did this, and my mother did that. If we cannot go beyond these excuses, if we cannot go beyond what happened in the past, it will not wash with God, and will never be blessed until you move out of that excuse-giving lifestyle. And that's the cause of discouragement today, is people making all sorts of rationalization for why they're doing this and why they're doing the other thing and why they're not walking with the Lord. And our parents did what they could at the time. Move on. And here in the book of Haggai, they were making an excuse because they were guilty. Listen to me. If there's no guilt and a sense of wrongdoing, then excuses are not necessary, right? But they were. The only thing to do with guilt is confess it. Repent of it. And it will bring renewal, strength, and courage, and blessing from above. But excuses never washes with God. So what was their first excuse? It is not the right time. Have you heard that? It is not the right time. I will get to be involved in missions, but this is not the right time. I'm going to begin to tithe, but this is not the right time. I'm going to give of myself for God's service, but that's not the right time. Oh, Brother Yusuf, you flatter me to ask me to do this or do the other thing, But I can't do that because it's not the right time. I'm so glad that the man who ignited the modern evangelical mission movement did not come up with these flimsy excuses. A man by the name of William Carey, in the latter part of the 1700s, he was poor. He was a cobbler. He had three kids and a fourth on the way. And yet he felt led of God, believing that every time is a good time for serving God. To make it worse, he goes to the mission committee, examining this young man who's all enthusiastic about going to India. And one of them said to him, "Young man, if God wants to convert the heathens, he will do it without consulting you or me." I mean, you talk about excuse. He had every excuse in the book not to go. But think of the millions of people in Asia subcontinent and in Africa because David Livingstone followed in his footsteps. Hundreds of thousands of missionaries followed as a result of this man not refusing to make an excuse. And so here the prophet Haggai challenged the people's flimsy excuses for neglecting his work and being reluctant to continue in the work of God. They gave up. And here's a use of interpretation. Is it the right time for you to be living in the lap of luxury and leisure and relaxation when my house is in ruin? And as we saw in the last message, in the New Testament, we don't have temples. We don't have to repair temples. But serving God's purpose is our calling. Serving God's mission is our calling. Serving in God's vineyard is our calling. Helping rebuild lives is our calling. Helping restore the fallen is our calling. Helping to rescue the perishing, that's our calling. Look at verse 4. I want you to see this. This is a biting humor here on the part of God. The God who sees all things, who knows all things. And again, I'll give you a use of interpretation. He is saying to them, if Haggai is speaking to this generation, here's what he said. He said, you have time for everything in the world. You have time for sports. You have time for entertainment. You have time for politics. You have time for socializing. But for my service, you don't have time. You have time for your comfort. You have time for your pleasures. You have time for your recreation. But not my work. Not my kingdom. Not the very cause for which I saved you. If everyone who claims to know Jesus as Savior and Lord would witness to another person, we would turn this nation upside down for Christ. If everyone who claims to know and love Jesus was dedicated to the message of the gospel, as much as they are dedicated to sport and to politics, we would have a revival like we have never seen before. But the problem is today we have an inverted priorities. We have a misplaced zeal. We have a diverted attentions. We have scattered commitments. We are all over the place. But then there's a second argument that God uses to challenge his people's lukewarmness. And it is this. It's in the Word of God. I'm not making it up. They had replaced God with things, with activities. They have dethroned God from the throne of their lives and put other things there. They took God out of his rightful place at the head of the table and they put him down at the bottom of the table. That's what they were doing. You don't have to be a theologian. You don't have to have a theological degree to know that God doesn't like that. That does not please God. God said either I'm the Lord of all or not Lord at all. And as far as God is concerned, and you see it from cover to cover, either he is at the head of the table or not at the table. Either he is on the throne of the heart or he's not on the throne at all. Either he is at the helm of your family and your life and your business and everything you touch, or he's not the head of anything. And that is why he said through the prophet Haggai, consider Give careful thought, as it is in some of the translation. Give careful thought, consider, examine deeply, look closely, and look intently at your ways. Then God goes ahead and he places his finger. Have you ever felt the finger of God? I sure have a few times. He places his finger on the very reason for the discontentment. He points to the very secret as to why they're not making headway. Lots of feverish activities, but they have very little to show for it. The Bible does not just address our needs. God cares for our needs. Don't misunderstand me. But the Bible defines our needs for us. See, God knows what we really need. In fact, it was Henry Ford who learned that lesson from the Bible. And he said, if you ask people what they wanted, they would say, faster horses. They don't say, I want an automobile. That's what they want. That's what people want. Remember, this was an agrarian society at the time in which the prophet Haggai, everything was centered around the planting and harvesting. And in the context of that, he's speaking. And if he's speaking to us in the 21st century, he would say, you are working feverishly, but you're not getting ahead. They are working through lunch. They're working late, but they're never making headway. They're always rushing around to get ahead, and nothing comes out of it. And you know why? Like the Pennsylvania Dutch expression that says, the hurry I go, the behinder I get. Their lives like a treadmill. They're going nowhere. They're like running up an escalator that's coming down. Visualize that. That's our society today. Taking one step up and two back. Beloved, there is such a wide dissatisfaction in the midst of an apparent abundance in our culture. There is discontentment in the midst of lots of goodies and gadgets. There is longing in the heart while we're surrounded by things. You have to stop and think with me. Just think about this. In our society today, we have more houses, we have more cars, we have more gadgets, we have more goodies, we have more trinkets, we have more televisions, we have more vacations than any other generation before. And yet, we have people who are wretchedly dissatisfied. So many people in our society who have everything appear to be more miserable than ever. What's the cause of this? What's the cause of this? Listen to me. We have failed to understand the biblical principle that little is much when God is in it. If only we realize that the government is not our Messiah. If we only realize that political parties are not our saviors. If we only realize that protesting and demonstrating is all counterproductive. But obedience to God is the secret of power. Obedience to the Word of God is the secret to blessings. Serving is the secret for fulfillment. Giving is the way of getting. The way up is down. Oh, if we wake up to the fact that doing what God wants us to do is the source of true blessing. And I pray to God that we do in time. Look at verse 8. Here's the answer to their discontentment, to their dissatisfaction. Go up to the mountains and bring down timber and build my house. What is he saying? Very simply, obey me first. Dethrone your little selves and place me on the throne of your heart. Serve me first. Put me first. Stop yawning while you're hearing the Word of God. So the question is, how did God's people respond to his challenge through the prophet Haggai? How did they respond? Many of the prophets, when they cried out, the words fell on deaf ears. But thankfully, not in this situation, not in this case, Because Haggai was speaking to the right people who were in the right place, doing the right thing for the right reasons. And they were convicted of the power of God's Holy Spirit, of their sin, of flimsy excuses. They were convicted. And they sought to obey the Lord with all of their heart. Verse 12. Then Zerubbabel the governor, Joshua the high priest, and the whole remnant, all those 50,000 people, the whole remnant of the people obeyed the voice of the Lord their God and the message of the prophet Haggai because the Lord their God had sent him. Here's the amazing part. Haggai began speaking to them on August 29, 520 BC. August 29, he began his ministry. By September 21, they began the work. How long is that? 3 weeks. 3 weeks. Ask yourself this question. Do I truly place God and His work ahead of my comfort? One of the great lessons I learned about self-examination is from a godly man of yesteryears by the name of A.W. Tozer. This man said he has 7 rules for self-examination. Here's what he asks himself. 7 rules of self-examination. What do I want the most? What do I think about the most? How do I use my money? How do I use my leisure time? Whose company do I enjoy? Whom and what do I admire? What do I laugh at? And if the answers are not honoring to God, I plead with you. Say, Lord Jesus, just as the psalmist said, examine me. Examine my heart. And as you do this examination, give yourself a decision. What will you do?
6: Are you in the right place? Doing the right thing for the right reason? These are challenging words from author and Bible teacher Dr. Michael Youssef. And this is Leading the Way. Hey, if you'd like to talk to someone about where you stand, take time with a Leading the Way pastor or counselor today. You can start by just filling out a short contact form at ltw.org/Jesus. 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And there seems to be no relief in sight either. 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It's a good way to spark conversations about life. 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
10: 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Now, you probably grew up knowing that socialism doesn't work. It seizes control and, most importantly, seeks to replace God with government. But this ideology is now moving to the very center of our nation's political life. I was born under socialist Islamist regime. I remember when my father's company was taken over by the government. I couldn't wait to turn 18 and escape and find freedom in the West. As these ideologies gain an even stronger foothold in America, we must respond with calm, courage, and biblical conviction. Silence in the face of evil is not faithfulness. I'm Michael Youssef.
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29: Well, welcome back to Family Talk, the broadcast ministry of the Dr. James Dobson Family Institute. I'm Roger Marsh, and you know, it's always a privilege when we get to spend time with our good friend, Rabbi Jonathan Kahn. As a world-renowned speaker and a 10-time New York Times best-selling author, Jonathan has captivated millions all around the globe, from the halls of Capitol Hill and the United Nations to readers hungry for biblical truth, and that number is growing by the day. Ever since his groundbreaking debut, The Harbinger, which spent 2 years on the bestseller list, Jonathan has consistently uncovered deep ancient mysteries that connect God's word directly to the headlines of our modern world. And today we're going to talk about his brand new book called The Altar of Pergamon, what the Apostle John meant in Revelation when he identified the throne of Satan, and how an ancient altar unburied in modern times has secretly shaped major global empires, and what all this means for us in the body of Christ trying to guard our families and stand strong during these turbulent days. Rabbi Jonathan Kahn, welcome back to Dr. James Dobson's Family Talk. Always an honor to have you with us, and of course, Doctor would be giving you the biggest of hugs right now just to see you across the screen and have you on the program with us again today.
30: Oh, it's always great to be back. I've always loved this ministry and Dr. Dobson, and I'm so glad that, you know, it's in great hands and the Lord is blessing through you, with you, Roger.
29: Yes. Well, I appreciate that. Okay, let's get right to the nitty gritty here, because every time Jonathan Kahn comes to visit us, he has a book that's just packed with meaning and insights and revelation for us in the body of Christ. First and foremost, what does the Altar of Pergamon reveal to us?
30: Yeah, the Altar of Pergamon is an ancient mystery that is affecting the world to this moment. I mean, imagine if there was an object from ancient times that goes back to ultimately the Book of Revelation, that could lie behind everything from the rise of Adolf Hitler, the World War I, World War II, the Cold War, the Atomic Age, the rise of Marxism, communism, socialism, where we are right now, you know, a new world order, the future, all these things. And I would say that, I mean, this is, you know, I've written, this is my 11th book, but this is, the mystery is really colossal, so much so that I could say, and it's not hype, that it has impacted everyone who's listening right now, everyone basically on the planet in one form or another. And the other thing to know with it is, Roger, you know, the first book I wrote was The Harbinger. Mm-hmm. And I was led to write that with a story, to reveal it through a story, to reach more people and to make it easier for that. So I was led with this one, too, to write it through a story. So there is a story. There is kind of like a thriller, but it's ultimately revealing, you know, something very real, probably about 200 mysteries we counted in here, wow, but literally affecting our lives.
1: You know, when you think about what we're talking about here, one of the areas, of course, you're touching on the book of Revelation, and that's always been kind of I don't want to say a hands-off subject, but a lot of pastors look at the book of Revelation and say, well, you know. But when you get right down to it, I mean, take us through the biblical geography here. I mean, yeah. Jesus does make references to what is called the throne of Satan. Talk about how this, you know, factors into this story.
30: Yeah, well, the amazing thing is actually the Bible is identifying a place on earth calling the throne of Satan, where Satan dwells. That's real big. And he's talking about Pergamon, which is in Asia Minor, what is now Turkey. And I just actually went there for the first time. I didn't plan it together with writing the book, but I just came back from it. So Pergamon, you know, it's called the throne of Satan. Now it's a pagan place. It was a pagan place. And there was a high place where they worshiped the gods. And on the high place of Pergamon was what they called in the ancient world, the Great Altar. It's actually the largest altar the Greeks ever built on earth. It was a massive mega altar to the god Zeus on one hand. And yet it's the center of what's called the throne of Satan. And this altar, the Great Altar, becomes the embodiment of Pergamon. And when you follow, strange things are going to happen with this object, that's really embodying the Pergamon as the throne of Satan. And it's going to even move into the modern world. But what happened, you know, back then is, well, even before that, in Isaiah quotes Lucifer as saying, I will exalt my throne. You know, I'll be like the Most High. You know, and now the Bible is saying now in Revelation, it's called the throne of Satan. So what happened was when the gospel came into the world, into the Roman world, it drove out the gods. People abandoned the gods, abandoned the temples, and the altar, the great altar, or throne of Satan was abandoned. And it fell into ruins. It was underground. It was buried. And in a sense, it's almost symbolic, because with the gospel coming into the world, there was a restraint on the power of evil. You know, I mean, it's always evil, but there's restraint when you have the gospel, you know, prevailing in a culture. But what would happen if that altar, or if that object was ever uncovered? We're talking about throne of Satan, and yet what would happen if it was uncovered, and was it uncovered, and if so, what would happen in the world, and what happened? And that's what this is, that really setting the stage for the mystery that's affected our lives.
1: You know, as we're talking about this brand new book, The Altar of Pergamon, today with Rabbi Jonathan Kahn here on Dr. James Dobson's Family Talk, you know, it's important for us to recognize the past, of course, and some of the more futuristic parts of scripture that are now being played out right now in front of us here. I mean, was there a sign that kind of gave us a foreshadow that this altar was in fact going to be unearthed? And, you know, kind of walk us through how all that happened, because people are so driven by data and by what they see on their little screens as we, you know, scroll up, that sometimes things will happen like this that are very consequential and we miss it.
30: Yeah. I mean, I'll say this now. We probably won't get to this till the next program, but what if this was, we're talking about an ancient mystery. We're talking about data that even is linked to the internet. But we'll get there.
1: Okay.
30: So what happens is a man comes from a faraway place from Europe. He comes to Pergamon. And he stumbles upon it. He these runes, he doesn't know what they are. He sends back two of the pieces to his homeland. And his homeland is now going to become joined to the altar of Pergamon. It's the beginning. So where was his homeland? His homeland was Germany. So now Germany is going to become, not yet, but it's going to become the center of the actual housing of the throne of Satan. It's going to move. And the thing is, it all starts in the year 1871. The guy's name was Carl Humann, and he starts sending it back. And the amazing thing is, you know, if you think ahead now where this is going, what happened with Germany? You know, what would happen in the world, you know, through this? And the thing is that with this, you know, the people think that Germany, you know, existed like France or England. No, Germany actually came into the world as a nation in the 19th century. And when it came into the world in 1871. That's the exact time that the pieces of the altar of Pergamon came to Germany. And so you have the throne of Satan returning to the world, and then you have Germany coming into the world. And think about where this is going to lead.
1: It's very fascinating. Jonathan Kahn, tell us about how in your story and your paralleling scripture, what does this mean? I mean, because you're seeing the Third Reich, which leads to the Soviet Union, which leads to all sorts of totalitarian regimes here.
30: Yeah. Yeah. It's amazing. If you follow this ancient object, you can actually see, you see world history, the entire world history. And the thing is that at the same moment that there, that he stumbles upon this guy, this German guy stumbles upon this throne of Satan, this altar, another German man is in the same area in Asia Minor, Turkey, the coast, and he's looking for the ancient city of Troy. And his name is Heinrich Schliemann. And he ends up discovering this ancient sign, and he discovers like almost 2,000 versions of this ancient sign, makes headlines, and the sign becomes a big hit in Germany. What was the sign? The sign was the swastika.
1: Oh, wow. Oh, my goodness.
30: So you have the throne of Satan coming back into the world. You have Germany coming to the world same moment. You have the swastika coming into the world at the same moment. Now what happens is that Germany decides to actually dig up this altar. It's going to unearth it. It's going to excavate. So they go there and they start digging it up. And the interesting thing is this is now the year 1878. They're digging it up. And the thing is that the very moment they dig it up, something happens. Roger, you know that in the Jewish world, every Sabbath, there's an appointed scripture to be read for that Sabbath. You know, they open up the scrolls and chant the scripture. As soon as they start digging up this altar, and the scripture was proclaimed all over the world, was about an altar on a high place, and that's a cursed altar. From Deuteronomy. And that brings curses to the Jewish people. And actually it says in that same passage that the enemy will come upon you to Israel like an eagle coming swooping down. Well, interesting, because the power that's digging up the altar in Germany, the symbol was also the eagle. And we know what's going to happen. And so they dig it up. And the other thing, Roger, it sounds like an Indiana Jones thing. It's real. You know, it's actually real. They put the pieces of the altar in crates. They put it on animals. They put it down to the ships. The altar goes across the ocean, goes to Germany. They put it on trains, goes to Berlin. And at the same moment, something starts happening in Germany. You know, the Bible says that the enemy in Revelation, it has the enemy as a dragon and it has warring against a woman who gave birth to the Messiah, which all stars, which is Israel. So, and we know the enemy hates the Jewish people. You know, that makes sense. Of course he does, you know. And so this hatred starts erupting in Germany. This is now that as soon as the altar comes to Germany, it's 1878, and then the pieces come 1879, something happens. You know, there's always been hatred for the Jewish people. But the modern form, which is what we call anti-Semitism, is actually new. It's an ideology. It's actually, when did it come into the world? It came into the world at the exact moment that the altar of Pergamon came to Germany. And where did it come? It came in Germany. So as soon as the pieces of the altar appear in Germany, the word anti-Semitism comes into the world in Germany, and anti-Semitism starts spreading through Germany. And again, it's like all the pieces you can see where this is going to go.
1: We looked at World War I. We looked at World War II. We looked at the Holocaust. And we saw this literally as Germany trying to take over the world, eliminate the Jews. It was really geopolitical. I mean, there really wasn't – we didn't see the spiritual component. You're kind of bending our minds a little bit to really embrace the spiritual component, because it seems like that was the real driver, not so much the geopolitical.
30: Yeah, and listen, what you're saying, I mean, listen, that is exactly what the Bible says. The Bible says behind all these things that we see on earth, there's a spiritual realm, you know, and there is a real enemy. But the Bible says it's real. God, you know, the devil is real and God is real, you know, and we are dealing, it really makes sense when you think about it. I mean, you know, if God is using a people to bring the word into the scripture into the world, to bring Messiah into the world, to bring salvation into the world, then of course the enemy is going to try to destroy them. I mean, you know, that makes sense. And it's right there in Revelation and in the vision of the dragon and the woman. So yeah. And this is, by the way, you know, this is behind World War I. It's behind these are acts of destruction. And you know, what happens is not only does anti-Semitism start spreading in Germany, but another thing starts spreading when the altar comes to Germany. And that is Germany has an explosion of the occult. A lot of people don't realize this. It explodes throughout Germany really up until the time of the Nazis. I mean, so, and the occult world and the anti-Semitism is going to converge into this. And what happens, Roger, when they get the pieces of the altar in Berlin, they start piecing them together. It comes in like thousands of pieces, you know. So they piece it together kind of in secret, kind of in private. And they do it. So the first time since ancient times, the altar is put together, appears back in the world. That's in 1889. At the same moment that the altar of, or the throne of Satan appears in the world, something else appears in the world. A baby's born whose name is Adolf Hitler.
1: Interesting.
30: So Hitler comes into the world with the altar or the throne of Satan. And his whole life is going to be actually linked to the mystery of this object.
1: So let's get into Hitler's life a little bit here, because a lot of people, you know, just see this guy who was mad for power and small mustache. And that's, I mean, I don't want to say he's easy to ignore, but he's easy to dismiss, I think, in the modern culture. But there's a lot more to Adolf Hitler and the rise of evil and the Third Reich and everything that came up. And the altar plays a pivotal role. The altar of Pergamon does in that story. Talk about that if you would.
30: Yeah. And, you know, and it's this person. By the way, I don't always throw this in, but we have a little time. And that is that my father was born in Germany and he was born when Hitler was rising. And my father's obviously Jewish, and when he was 10 years old, Hitler takes over.
1: Wow.
30: And so this is real. I mean, I wouldn't exist. I mean, one hand, I almost didn't exist if Hitler had his way. My father, as a child, they put him on a train to get him out. It was called the child's transport. They got out a few of them, you know, so if Hitler had his way, I wouldn't exist. And on the other hand, I don't know if because of Hitler, I exist because he came to America because of Hitler and then met my mother. So personal thing on one hand, but this has affected everybody. So what happens is you've got this occult explosion going on. You got Adolf Hitler, you know, now rising. And what Germany decides to do is they want to build the altar a massive house to house it and display it to the world. So, you know, in ancient times, the altar would be in a temple. So they kind of build a modern temple. They call it the Pergamon Museum. Well, it starts rising. It's a massive project. It starts rising in the 1920s. At the same moment in the 1920s, it parallels Hitler's rise. Both rising together. And by the way, there was a guy I don't even want to say his name. It's hard to pronounce, but he was he's a German guy who goes to Turkey, the land of where the altar was, and he picks up like occultic knowledge, and he wants to bring this occultism to Germany. It's occultic knowledge. So he comes back, starts an occult society called the Thule Society. And that cultic society decides to start a little party, which becomes the Nazi Party.
1: Interesting.
30: So the Nazi Party was actually, there's a spiritual component behind all this stuff. The Nazi Party was started by an occult organization. So it's actually an outreach of an occult organization. And then one day, Hitler walks into that. He's actually spying on them, walks into them and decides to join them and becomes their leader. So now in the 1920s, Hitler's rising. The altar is rising. They're preparing for a big, you know, they're going to reveal the altar, put together to the world in one place. It's going to be a big reveal. And so what happens is in 1930, the house is kind of finished, and they're going to reveal the altar put together to the world, 1930. Now, just before that, the Nazi Party had a setback. They had an election in 1928, and the Nazi Party got 2% of the vote. It was almost like it was on its way out. Everybody said it was finished. But then something happens. When the altar is revealed to the world in 1930 in the autumn, at that same moment, Hitler and the Nazis are all of a sudden, they are catapulted from 2%. Now they're the second largest party in Germany, suddenly.
1: Wow.
30: And then the next year, they're the number one party. And then the next, Hitler takes over. But the turning point is when this altar is opened up. And interesting, the enemy is a desecrator. He takes the things of God, he desecrates them. I mean, whether it's desecrating man, woman, life, you know, holy things, you know. And so the day that the altar or the throne of Satan was revealed to Germany and the world, it was Yom Kippur, the holiest day of the Bible. Atonement, which is also the day of God's altar and is a day of salvation for the Jewish people. And yet he turns it around. It's the devil's altar or the devil's throne, and it's going to bring destruction with the Jewish people.
1: That's incredible.
30: So this is the secret thing of history you all never hear. Now, the other thing is that what kind of an altar, to get deeper, what kind of altar was it? The altar of Pergamon, or the throne of Satan, was an altar of burnt offerings.
1: Okay.
30: And the Greeks are the ones who built it. And so the Greeks, the way in the Greek language, the way you called an altar of burnt offerings, the word for burnt in Greek is kaustos, and the word for a entirely consumed offering is the word holos. Put it together, you get the word holocaust.
1: Holocaust. Wow.
30: So that is where the word comes from. And it comes from this Greek. And so now you've got an altar. So this was the altar, the throne of Satan is an altar of the Holocaust. And so the moment that these pieces arrived in Germany, I mean, you know, in the 19th century, it was an altar talking or foreshadowing a Holocaust that is yet to come. And so this is all part of, and you know what, Roger, I mean, a lot of people don't realize this. The word Holocaust is actually in the Bible or in the first translation of the Bible. The first translation of the Bible is the Greek Septuagint,
1: yes.
30: Ancient. I mean, the New Testament uses it, you know. And in the Septuagint Bible, when you open up and first you read that God says to Abraham, take your son Isaac and offer him up. It says in the Septuagint, offer him as a holocaust.
1: Mm.
30: And I mean, you think about it. The entire Jewish nation is within Isaac right then. And it's going to be offered. And then when it talks about in Leviticus, it talks about the sacrifice. It says, these are the laws of the holocaust. You know, and it actually talks about, you know, burning and ashes and keeping the fire. And so the Holocaust was like inversion of something holy from the Bible. Now it's against the Jewish people. And you know that when I told you that, you know, when they revealed the altar to the world in 1930 in Germany, and I said it was Yom Kippur. On Yom Kippur, when they revealed the altar, they're actually, the scripture that they're reading of Yom Kippur has the word Holocaust in it four times.
1: Mm.
30: So they're reading about it's the Holocaust as this thing comes in. It's like a foreshadow. And that's, now let me give you a little bit more. What was the first sacrifice that the Jewish people offered, to God as a nation? The first sacrifice was done on Passover. It was the Passover lamb.
1: Mm-hmm.
30: Do you know the Holocaust when it began? It began on the day of Passover.
1: Really?
30: It began on Passover.
1: Interesting.
30: And the first person who was a Jewish man who was killed, and he actually was a descendant of Aaron, the high priest of Israel, who offered the sacrifices. So it's like another inversion of this, you know. And in the Bible, it talks about, it is a verse that says the altar of burnt offerings was in the holy place. Okay. So what happens if you translate that into the language of those who have the altar? Well, we already said the burnt offering, the word is Holocaust in the Greek. Okay. What about in German? In German, it says the altar of burnt offerings was in the holy place. So there's a German word that comes from Polish, actually, and it speaks of a holy place, or it literally means the holy place. You know what the word is? The word is Auschwitz.
1: Mm.
30: The altar burnt offerings in the holy place translate to the Holocaust in Auschwitz. So this whole thing that we're watching is there's a mystery behind all of it. Listen, we know the Bible says it. We don't always take it so seriously. The devil is real and the devil is a destroyer.
1: Yes.
30: You know, and he seeks destruction. You know, we didn't even, it's, you know, we won't have time to get into it, but even how when the altar of Pergamon was taken to Germany, at that same moment, the seeds were sown for the First World War. I mean, that's also part of the mystery. It was directly linked to this thing and even the Second World War. So all this destruction is happening, but behind it is this mystery. And we think, like, who is the one who was over the Holocaust? Well, of course, it's Hitler. He was like the dark high priest, a satanic high priest with this offering. Well, what happens at the end of Hitler's life? At the end of Hitler's life, you know, when the devil is through, has no more use for his vessel, he destroys his own vessels. And so Hitler offers up the final sacrifice. He kills himself with, you know, his hand, the same hand, he kills himself. And what does he decree? He decrees that his body has to be burnt. It's the last burnt offering. It's the last Holocaust. You know, I mentioned, you know, anti-Semitism. Well, we're dealing with that to this day, even in
1: America. Oh, yeah.
30: But we're also dealing with the resurrection of socialism in America too. Well, that socialism is also part of the mystery as well. And it goes back to Karl Marx and goes back. So, but to just to kind of set the stage, and we, you know, I know we'll continue a lot, is that, you know, when Hitler dies in that bunker, the altar doesn't have anybody over it anymore. In other words, he was like he was the owner of the altar. He was the head of Germany. Germany had the altar, but it was in Berlin, just where Hitler was, you know, was reigning from, right by the, I didn't tell you something. Oh, sorry. I got to tell you. When Hitler, when he comes to power, he wants this massive platform. He wants to be standing and speaking to the masses on this colossal mega platform. Well, he commissions this architect, a guy named Albert Speer. Albert Speer builds Hitler this gigantic platform in Nuremberg. When you see the pictures of Hitler going crazy, you know, raging in front of like a million people, that's in Nuremberg. That's where they had their rallies. Well, he's standing on this platform. You know what the platform was? Albert Speer decided to build Hitler's platform to make it, it was a reproduction of the altar of Pergamon, the throne.
1: Oh, wow.
30: So when you see Hitler raging, and he's standing literally on the throne of Satan. We can hold off because that'll be...

0: 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That's coming up next time on the next edition of Dr. James Dobson's Family Talk, the voice you trust for the family you love. 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
1: Vertical religion must have horizontal expression.
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1: What use is a religion that doesn't help a person in crisis when you have the wherewithal to do it?
2: This is The Alternative broadcast, featuring the timeless biblical teachings from the archives of Dr. Tony Evans. There's more to genuine faith than simply doing the right things. Today, Dr. Evans looks beneath our outward actions to uncover what should really motivate the way we live and serve. Let's join him in James chapter 1.
1: Most of us think we're religious. And the reason we think we're religious is because we have external activity that coincides with what religious people do. Religious people go to church. Well, you're here today. That would suggest you are religious. Religious people pray. And I saw in our prayer time, hands go up and mouths moving. So, well, yeah, you pray. Religious people are part of the liturgy or the ceremony of the church. And yeah, you took communion and you sang as our leader led us. And religious people recognize certain days. They give thanks on Thanksgiving and pay homage to the baby in the manger on Christmas and, well, at least come out to church on Easter Sunday. They recognize special days. So they think they are religious because they have external observations, external things that they do. But what James is about to tell us in its contrast between worthless religion and faultless religion or clean religion or pure religion is that vertical religion is not enough to call yourself religious. Vertical religion must have horizontal expression. Religious ritual must result in right living. Vibrant faith must actualize itself in a righteous life. That is his point of contrast. He makes three points, three areas where good religion will show up, where the real thing will authenticate itself. It will show up in your word. It will show up in your work. And it will show up in your walk. Or put it another way, it'll show up in your conversation, it'll show up in your conduct, and it'll show up in your character. Or to put it another way, it'll show up in your speech, it'll show up in your service, and it'll show up in your separation. It'll show up in your work, your word, your walk, your conversation, your conduct, your character, or your speech, your service, and your separation. What he wants to do is give concrete examples of the kind of behavior that begins to take place in the person out of whom the life of Christ is beginning to flow and who has taken the word seriously and begun to act on it. Christianity is not only informational, it is also empirical. That is, it can be validated by the transformation in the life. That is the way that you demonstrate your growth. Your growth is never demonstrated because you know more than you knew last year. Your growth and my growth is demonstrated that we're doing more than we did last year. It is in the visible demonstration that the evidence of the faith is seen. He says a second thing happens when you are being affected at the root in how it shows up in the fruit. It shows up in your compassion. He says in verse 27, this is pure and undefiled religion in the sight of our God and Father to visit orphans and widows in their distress. He says, true religion is not selfish religion. True religion doesn't say I have to look out for only me, myself, and I. True religion helps those, follow this, who can do nothing for us in return. Let me say that again. True religion helps others who can't return the favor. It is false religion that says, I do for you, you do for me. That's a business deal. That's not religion. He says the orphans and the widows. Now, who were they? They were the most helpless people in society. In the economy of the Jewish world, they were the poorest of the poor. This woman had no husband. This child or these children had no parents, and they were destitute and could offer you nothing in return. Look at what he says in chapter 2. We'll talk about it in more detail later. But look at what he says in verses 14 to 16 of chapter 2 of James. What use is it, my brethren, if a man says he has faith but has no works? Can that faith deliver him? We'll explain that later. But if a brother or sister is without clothing and in need of daily food, so he's hungry, and one of you says to him, go in peace, be warm, be filled. In other words, I pray for you, brother. And yet you do not give him what is necessary for the body. What use is it? What use is a religion that doesn't help a person in crisis when you have the wherewithal to do it? What use is a religion that's a talk religion? Look at what he says a couple of books over in 1 John chapter 3, verse 16. He says, we know love by this, that he laid down his life for us, and we ought to lay down our lives for the brethren. But whoever has this world's goods and beholds his brother in need and closes his heart against him, how does the love of God abide in him? Little children, let us not love in word and with tongue, but with deed and in truth. He says love ought to include two things. Truth, you don't give a lazy man for being irresponsible. You hold him accountable to the truth, and that is a man who does not work ought not eat. But it also should be mixed with deed, to come alongside people who can help themselves and to do things expecting nothing in return. But the test of the quality of this ministry will not be what we do for people who can give a lot of money in return. The test of this ministry is what we're going to do for people who can give us nothing in return. That single parent who's on welfare, that homeless person who has nothing to offer back. The quality of this ministry will be tied to people who can do nothing for us after we've done something for them. Because only then will the Lord bless, he says. The test of blessing is when people cannot return the favor. He says in chapter 1, verse 27, in the sight of God, our Father, to visit orphans and widows. That word, that Greek word, visit, means to care after or supply the needs of. The Bible talks about in Matthew 25 a great judgment that is going to occur, where the sheep were separated from the goats. This is at the end of the tribulation, but it gives us a great principle. And the principle is simply this. Jesus says, when I was hungry, you fed me. When I was naked, you clothed me. When I was in prison, you visited me. And the sheep are going to say, God, when did we do this? When did we feed you? When did we put clothes on your back, Jesus? When were you in jail and we visited you? And Jesus will say, Matthew 25 says, that when you did it to the least of my brethren, you did it unto me. In other words, Jesus chalks up in heaven when you do something for someone who can do nothing for you in return. You get a kudo for that one. God credits your spiritual account when your religion on the inside causes you to do for others what he did for you, what he did for me, and that is do something for somebody who absolutely can't pay you back. If you really want to be honored by God, you're going to seek opportunities to serve somebody expecting nothing in return. Because only when you do verse 27 do you get the blessing of verse 25. Only when the word planted on the inside brings a sensitivity to others on the outside will the blessing of verse 25 be your portion. Be your portion. When you did it to the least, the lowest people on the totem pole. And one of the great crimes of our day is Christians have given over to everybody else what ought to be our responsibility. We've given it over to governments. We've given it over to committees. We've given it over to social service agencies who turn it into one big administrative program. When if Christians would simply just be Christian, we would see the hand of God on our lives, our families, and others. And there are a lot of folks in this church that have been blessed. Some of you that moved out of a one-bedroom apartment to a three, four-bedroom house, got as many garages as you do bedrooms. Some of you moved from walking to the bus, to a compact car, to a luxury car. Some have moved from rags and jeans and overalls to designer clothes. Some of us, if we look back in our background, came from impoverished areas where we're the first to break through, go to college, and be able to get six-figure income. The question that heaven will raise is, in light of my grace to you, who have you allowed to benefit who cannot pay you back? Because trust me, God is saying, you can never pay me back for what I did for you.
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1: There's a story, Luke chapter 10. We know it as the Good Samaritan. A lawyer asked Jesus a question. It says he put Jesus to the test, saying, "Teacher," verse 25, "what shall I do to inherit eternal life?" He said, "What is written in the law? How does it read to you?" He says, "Well, the Bible says, love the Lord your God with all your heart, with all your soul, with all your strength, with all your mind, and your neighbor as yourself." And he said, "You have answered correctly. Do this and you will live." Now, we know that this was not an honest question, because the lawyer said, the Bible says, the lawyer asked him to trick him, to test him. So it was not an honest question. So as lawyers are prone to do, he gets technical. He wants to discuss the small print. So he says in verse 29, "Well, wait a minute, before I can do that, who is my neighbor?" Okay? A lot of people in the world. Is the neighbor the man next door? Is he the man three doors down? Are they the people around the corner? Are they the people in the other section of town? Are they the people in the next state? Are they the people, around the world? How can I possibly do it? Who is my neighbor? And some of you are here saying, "Well, I don't live among people who are orphans and widows. I live in a nice side of town, so I don't have neighbors like that." And you think that's going to get you off the hook. You're like the lawyer. You're being technical. So Jesus has to help him with his small print. Jesus says, "A certain man was going down from Jerusalem to Jericho." And what happened to him? He fell among robbers. He was robbed. They beat him. They stripped him, they beat him, and they went off, leaving him half dead. I call this a bad situation. And by chance, verse 31 says, a preacher, the priest, was going down on the road, and when he saw him, he passed by on the other side. Religion was just around the corner. The church was just up the street. By chance, he fell among robbers in the same neighborhood where the priest was, or where the church was located, or where the Christians were. But he went to the other side. I don't want to get my hands dirty. Also, there was a Levite. That's like the assistant pastor. He came by, saw him, passed by on the other side. But a certain Samaritan, who were the enemy of the Jews, who was on a journey, came upon him. When he saw him, he felt compassion, came to him, and bandaged up the wounds. Now, you can't bandage up the wounds without getting blood on your own three-piece suit. He bandaged up the wounds, pouring oil and wine on them, medicating the man. Put him on his own beast, so he now has to walk, and brought him to the inn and took care of him. And on the next day, which meant he spent the night, he took out 2 denarii, gave it to the innkeeper and said, take care of him, and what more you spend when I return, I will repay you. Now here's the question back to the lawyer. Which one of these three do you think proved to be a neighbor to the man who fell into the robber's hands? Now, if you don't read verse 36 carefully, you'll miss the point. Compare verse 36 with the lawyer's state question in verse 29. You'll find a fundamental difference. Your lawyer wanted to go technical. Who is my neighbor? Jesus says to him in verse 36, which of these three do you think proved to be a neighbor? That's a difference. So don't go around saying, I can't find anybody to serve. I can't locate a neighbor. Jesus is saying that misses the point. You don't have to locate your neighbor. What you have to do is be a neighbor. Somebody will locate you. There will be somebody whom God will give you the opportunity to serve. There will be somebody whom God will allow you to cross their path in order to address their need. Somebody who can do nothing for you in return. The need is just around the corner. Now, everybody knows what it is to have a stain. If you have a stain, you know what people focus on? The stain. You can be dressed to the kill, but if you got a stain, they ain't gonna say, you look good except for that stain. They're gonna say, look at that stain, and forget about you look good. Everybody's gonna focus on what? The stain. He says at the end of the verse, keep oneself unstained by the world. You rub off on the world, don't let the world rub off on you. That's his point. Now, a great biblical illustration of this is Lot. Lot loved Sodom and Gomorrah. It was the happening place to be. He wanted to hang out because that's where everybody was throwing down at Sodom. Abraham kept his focus on God. Both of them were rich, both of them were wealthy, but they had two different heart attitudes. Well, Lot became contaminated by Sodom. And even though he did not lose his own personal faith, he lost his family and he lost everything he owned when God set the place on fire. What he simply means is to be spotted with the world is to lose that which is of eternal value. A doctor, when he's going to perform an operation, washes his hands that there might be no stain. The reason he washes his hands that there might be no stain is because there's somebody dying or ill who is laid before him who desperately needs his attention. And so that he not add to the problem, he washes his hands because his job is to fix the problem. Well, God has believers in the world. He does not want us to become defiled with the world because the world is a sick patient. It's dying. It's on its way to an eternal hell. So God wants us to keep ourselves clean so that we can do something about this sick patient and don't get the disease that brought them there in the first place. So if in fact you are dirty, then what you ought to do is to come to Jesus for cleaning so that we can make an impact on this sick society that is in need of spiritual surgery that he saved us to become. Each of us are spiritual surgeons designed to bring help and healing to a sinful world, and that means that we must clean up the stains in our own lives. While some of you have stains on your life, and some of you have real bad stains on your life, some of you got stains so bad, all the scrubbing you've tried to do hasn't been able to get it out. But I know a cleaner's in glory that can take care of the worst possible stain that you and I have gotten in our lives, and he wants to remove the stain. Why? So that you can walk around, I can walk around clean, because you see, if the stain gets bad enough and spreads wide enough, you got to throw the pants away. They're no good anymore. He says, be unspotted from the world. Don't let the world place attention on the stain. The point is simple as we close. The only way to keep a leaky vessel filled is by keeping the faucet running. And the only way with our leaky lives to keep righteousness coming out is we got to keep the word going in. He says, be doers of the word. Keep the word going in, and even the breaks in our lives will be covered because the word is coming in. There was a man one day, he was building a house in Vermont, and it was in a place where there wasn't natural water. He wanted to have a natural well. There was an old man who lived out there who said, yes, if you go out 14 feet and dig, you'll run into a river, but you must keep pumping it every day in order for the water to keep flowing. Well, he went out there, he dug 14 feet, the well began to bubble up, but he only kept pumping for a week. He said, well, the water's flowing nicely, I won't pump anymore. But after 2 weeks later, it dried up and he lost all of his water. No more water was coming into the well. He went to the old man and said, what's the problem? The old man said, did you keep pumping? He said, no, I pumped it and got it going and let it go for a while, then I stopped. To which he said, you fool. When you keep pumping, it opens up the holes more and more, so even more water comes. But the moment the water stops flowing, the holes that feed the river close up, and so they make another river elsewhere. God wants to give you a river of blessing in your life. He wants to flow through you, but you got to keep that water flowing. You got to keep his word flowing in your life, because when you do not, the blessing begins to close up. And God takes his blessing elsewhere, because he knows you won't use his word to transform your conversation, your compassion, or our conduct. What's the bottom line? The bottom line is this. What you are determines what you see, and what you see determines what you do. When you take in the word, it changes who you are. And when it changes who you are, it changes what you see. You see that you have a bad tongue that needs to be changed. You see you're not compassionate with people who can't pay you back. You see the stains. And then what you see determines what you do. The challenge for us today is to have a pure religion. That goes beyond attending church on Sunday and Wednesday. That goes to saying, Lord, because of what you said in your word, I'm going to bless my wife today, not curse her. Because of what you said today, I'm not going to put down my husband today, I'm going to lift him up. Because of what you said in your word, I'm not going to destroy my children with my tongue, I'm going to encourage my children with my tongue. And yeah, I may have a bad day here and a bad day there, but I'm going to be conscious, Lord, when you bring somebody across my path who can do nothing for me in return, I'm going to remember that what I am will produce what I see, and what I see will produce what I do. And then, Lord, I'm going to change some of my ways so the world won't have anything to hang on me. I'm going to change my lifestyle so that I honor you.
2: 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There's a problem in the church today that can be easy to overlook, especially when we're not willing to admit it's there. 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
1: AM 560 WFIL, it's Tim DeMoss, 655. 5 minutes left to call World Challenge. They may stay an extra minute or two just to make sure. We're at 300 beds even right now. 300, which is amazing. Praise the Lord for that. 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You have till 7 tonight to help out. We're hoping to still somehow get those remaining 60 beds for orphans in Africa and Asia where World Challenge works. We were going to wrap this up Monday night. 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So it's not on our website anymore, but if you call, they have a phone center staffed ready to take your call at 833-960-7477. 833-960-7477. $50 still provides a complete bed set for an orphan in Africa or Asia where World Challenge works. 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So again, we have just a few more minutes here. If you can call 833-960-7477, be one of the folks who gets in there and helps out, whether you can do less than $50, 50 on the nose, maybe more than that, or a larger gift. It all adds up. 300 beds covered, 60 remaining here in the remaining 5 minutes or so. 833-960-7477. 833-960-7477. And thank you from World Challenge and WFIL.
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14: like a God we can figure out. A God who fits neatly into our categories, who always says yes, who never leaves us in the dark. But that's not the God of the Bible, and it's certainly not the God we meet in the book of Job. Today on Insight for Living, Chuck Swindoll invites us to consider a God far greater, far higher, and far more mysterious than we ever imagined. Why does he allow such suffering? Why the silence? Chuck doesn't offer easy answers. He offers something better.
15: If you're new with us today, you wouldn't know that we're in the midst of a study in Job, and we have come all the way to the 25th chapter of this book, which means we only have 2 years and 4 months left to get through it. Not really. Job 25, verse 1, then Bildad the Shuhite answered, "Dominion and all belong to him who establishes peace in his heights. Is there any number to his troops, and upon whom does his light not rise? How then can a man be just with God, or how can he be clean who is born a woman? Even the moon has no brightness, and the stars are not pure in his sight. How much less man, that maggot, and the son of man, that worm?" Job responded, "What a help you are to the weak." You got it. It is sarcasm. "How you have saved the arm without strength. What counsel you have given to one without wisdom. What helpful insight you have abundantly provided. To whom have you uttered words, and whose spirit was expressed through you?" And then Job describes the departed spirits as well as the whole world about us, all the way to the heights of the universe. Verse 13, "By his breath the heavens are cleared, his hand has pierced the fleeing serpent. Behold, these are the fringes of his ways, and how faint a word we hear from him. But his mighty thunder, who can understand?"
14: 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Chuck titled today's message, "The Futility of Unscrewing the Inscrutable."
15: A study of Job is essentially a study of God. For after all, God is the one who struck the deal with the adversary. When he came and pointed out Job, claiming that if somehow God would remove the hedge from around this servant of his, Job would ultimately curse his name. So it was God who released the enemy to Job. And it was God who set the boundaries, saying, "But don't touch him, don't touch his life." And later it was God who permitted the adversary to come back and to touch him and bring upon him all manner of pain and suffering. It was God's permissive will, strange as it is for all of us to understand that. It was his permissive will that allowed the enemy to do what he did with Job. And then it is God who steps behind the shadows and hides for 35 chapters. He doesn't speak. He doesn't give visions. He doesn't provide relief. He doesn't offer comfort. Not only is he absent, he is silent. And it's tough for us. We who were reared in Sunday school were taught that the God we love is the God who is good and merciful and gracious and kind, full of love, and could never do anything cruel. And then we happen upon an intelligent and careful study of Job, and we're confused. And the longer we stay in the book, the more we realize Either we weren't taught correctly the full story about God, or we're not understanding the full story about Job. I think the former. Paul wrote to the Romans and said, "Oh, the depth of the riches, both of the wisdom and the knowledge of God. How unsearchable are his judgments and unfathomable his ways." So even as far back as the first century, as Paul penned his letter to the Romans, he informed the reader, ultimately us, that God is unfathomable and unsearchable. Doesn't mean he isn't good, and it doesn't mean he stops being loving and merciful. It just means he is also incomprehensible. We're getting in deep. And before we know it, we realize there is a whole lot about God we were never taught. And now, in the midst of our study of Job, we are forced to dig deeper and find out what it is that we were missing. Theologians call him inscrutable. One of the first times I remember that word making a dent in my brain, I was graduating from seminary, and the president of the school at the time, Dr. John Walford, made the comment that he would hope that all of us would continue to remember that our God is unfathomable, which means we are unable to fathom his ways, and our God is unscrutable. And then he said with a wry smile, "So don't try to unscrew the inscrutable." First time I'd put the two words together. But we so want to. Everything within us screams to explain and interpret and define fully the workings of God. For after all, we're intelligent. God made us like this. He tells us that we are to know him, and we long to do that, so we continue to pursue him. And the deeper we dig, the more unfathomable he becomes. And that's the way it's to be. But we're not comfortable with that. We like things fathomable. We like things scrutable. We like to be able to explain and interpret and correctly analyze so that we understand the whole story. Impossible with God. Impossible. You see, we think of God, when no one is around, as being maybe the oldest man we've ever known. He has a long beard and stands in the north of the old maps going, and he's blowing this wind across to move the sailing ships across the seas. Not so. He is not a little bit like us. He is nothing like us. As Isaiah wrote, "My ways are higher than your ways and my thoughts higher than your thoughts." We are not alike. Now we need an illustration that helps us understand the vastness of God. Astronomy will help. If it were possible to travel the speed of light on a straight trajectory, we would arrive at the moon in 1 1/3 seconds. Continuing at that same speed, do you know how long it would take us to reach the first star? 4 years. That's only the first star in this galaxy. Bear with me. Some of you have been to New York City and you have visited the Hayden Planetarium. It has a miniature replica of our solar system showing the speeds and the sizes of our planets. What is interesting is that the three outer planets are not even included. You see, there wasn't room for Uranus, Neptune, and Pluto. Uranus would have to be in the planetarium's outer corridor. Neptune would be around 8th Avenue, and Pluto, another three long avenues away at 5th Avenue. Oh, by the way, no stars are included, for obvious reasons. Can you imagine on the same scale where the nearest star would be located? Cleveland, Ohio. Vast. And remember, that's just our local galaxy, and the nearest star. There's more. A scientist once suggested another interesting analogy. To grasp this scene, imagine a perfectly smooth glass pavement on which the finest speck can be seen. Then shrink our sun from 865,000 miles in diameter to only 2 feet. And place an orange ball on the pavement to represent the sun. Step off 82 paces, 2 feet per pace, and to represent proportionately the first planet, Mercury, put down a tiny mustard seed. Take 60 more steps for Venus and put down an ordinary BB. Mark off 78 more steps, put down a green pea. That's us. Earth. Step off another 108 paces from there, and for Mars, put down a pinhead. Sprinkle around some fine dust for the asteroids, then take another 788 steps more and place an orange on the glass for Jupiter. After 934 more steps, put down a golf ball for Saturn. Now it gets really involved. Mark 2,086 steps more for Uranus, a marble. Another 2,322 steps from there, you arrive at Neptune. Let's let a cherry represent Neptune. This will take 2.5 miles, and we haven't even discussed Pluto. We have a smooth glass surface, 5 miles in diameter, yet just a tiny fraction of the heavens, excluding Pluto. Now, guess how far we'd have to go on the same scale before we could put down another 2-foot ball to represent the nearest star. 6,720 miles. Miles, not paces. And that's just the first star. Among millions, maybe billions, in this galaxy, which is one among thousands, maybe millions. David, in the 139th Psalm, made the comment, "It is high, I cannot attain to it." I think it's his way of saying, this blows my mind. And so it should. But we are uncomfortable with blown minds. After all, we're Americans. We know how to run things. Until we get to God. Not only do we not know how, we cannot control him, nor should we try. A.W. Tozer, on this very subject of God's inscrutability, writes, "Left to ourselves, we tend immediately to reduce God to manageable terms. We want to get him where we can use him, or at least know where he is when we need him. We want a God we can in some measure control. We need the feeling of security that comes from knowing what God is like. And what he is like is, of course, a composite of all the religious pictures we have seen, all the best people we have known or heard about, and all the sublime ideas we have entertained. If all this sounds strange to modern ears, it is only because we have for a full half century taken God for granted. The glory of God has not been revealed to this generation. The God of contemporary Christianity is only slightly superior to the gods of Greece and Rome, if indeed he is not actually inferior to them in that he is weak and helpless while they at least had power. If nothing else, the study of Job reveals to us we do not know his ways. We cannot explain the inexplicable. We cannot fathom the unfathomable. So we cannot unscrew the inscrutable. And let's stop trying. If only these foolish foolish men who saw themselves as Job's friends had simply acknowledged that, it would have been so much more comforting to this man in such enormous pain as he sat longing for at least an arm around his shoulder that said, "We're here, but we don't understand any more than you do, man. But we're here." God is up to something phenomenal, and it's high. We cannot attain to it. It is vast. We cannot measure it. May I go this far? He doesn't have a wonderful plan for everybody's life. For some lives, his plan is a life of pain and heartbreak and brokenness. For some, his plan is no to the prayers for healing. But we don't like that. And so we should not be surprised when we turn again to the book of Job and we wade through Bildad's nonsense of chapter 25. We hear more of the same garbage that has been going on since chapter 4, chapter 5, chapter 6, chapter 8, chapter 10, chapter 12, chapter 15, chapter 18, chapter 23, chapter 25. Bildad the Shuhite answered, "Dominion and all belong to him who establishes peace in the heights." That's true. That is true, Bildad. Doesn't help Job, but that's true. "Is there any number to his troops, and upon whom does his light not rise?" True. Absolutely. Doesn't help Job, but got a point. "How then can a man be just with God?" Oh, that's comforting. I mean, how can he be clean who is born of a woman? Understand, that's good theology. We are not clean, having been born of a sinful person. Romans 5:12, "Wherefore through one man, Adam, sin entered into the world, and death through sin. So death passed upon all men and women, for all have sinned." We are sinners by nature. We are sinners by choice. We are sinners from Adam. It's called the Adamic nature in theological writing. He's right. We are not pure, having been born of impure parents. Not wicked necessarily, not immoral necessarily, but at heart sinful. And so he says, how can anybody be just before God? How can he be clean who is born of a woman? Even the moon lives with borrowed light, doesn't have light of its own. Even the stars that shine have light generated from their creator. How much less man, that maggot, and the son of man, that worm. Wow, thanks a lot. Boy, it's helpful, Bildad. Hadn't thought about that lately, but it's true. Let me say three or four things by way of general observation. First, this is Bildad's third and last presentation. Thank the Lord. We will not miss him. Second, this is the shortest chapter in the entire book. 6 verses. Third, Zophar, the third friend, doesn't bother to speak during this third cycle. Remember, he spoke in the first cycle. He spoke in the second cycle. Spoke third each time. And when you get to this third round, he doesn't speak at all. I think the discussion has pretty much run out of fuel. I think they really thought by now Job just isn't teachable. And number four, having run out of arguments, Bildad doesn't attempt to prove Job wrong. Now he simply lectures. He just unfolds, sharing with him a piece of his mind he can't afford to lose. And so out comes Bildad's last shot at it. He speaks first of God's power and greatness, verses 1 to 3, and then of God's justice and man's sinfulness, verses 4 through 6. Remember, Job, that God is all light and you are all darkness. That's why you're suffering. Matter of fact, Job, maggot and worm pretty much says it best. There are times my heart truly goes out to Job. This is one of those times. I doubt that anyone has ever called you a maggot or a worm. Well, maybe your wife or maybe your husband behind closed doors when things were really, really thin. You just, but I think the difference is, I think Bildad really meant it. I think Bildad had absolutely no use for Job. Get out of my life. His final speech ends with this kind of major put down. There are a lot of sideline lessons to learn from our studies, and one of them is, whenever you have the opportunity to minister to whomever, putting them down never helps. Never. But that's what these men seem to be so good at. So is it any wonder that Job begins with a series of sarcastic verbal slams in return? What a help you are to the weak. How you have saved the arm without strength. Seems like the Hebrew is saying, how you have saved with your arm the one without strength. That seems to be the idea. The way it appears doesn't make good sense in the English. I believe that's what the original text says. How have you saved with your arm the one without strength, namely me? What counsel you have given to one without wisdom? What helpful insight you have abundantly provided. My. Ooh. To whom have you uttered words? And whose spirit was expressed through you? Whoa. You have really got the corner on truth, Bildad. Eugene Peterson's paraphrase. Well, you've certainly been a great help to a helpless man. You came to the rescue just in the nick of time. What wonderful advice you've given to a mixed up man. What amazing insights you've provided. Where in the world did you learn all this? How did you become so inspired? By the way, the Hebrew pronouns in verses 2, 3, and 4 are all singular, so they're directed only to Bildad. Only to Bildad. When you get over to chapter 27, the plural begins. Verse 5 of chapter 27, far be it from me that I should declare to y'all. Right. It's plural there. It's y'all through the book of, through the chapter 27, but it's you when you're here in chapter 26. What Job lacked in tact, he made up for in total honesty. By the way, sores will do that to you. Ask any nurse. Any nurse will tell you, especially those who work at the bedside, there's something about pain and the continuation of it that finally removes most of the tact and just gets down to the red, raw facts of life. Someone wrote, pain plants the flag of reality in the fortress of a rebel heart. Even those who are stubborn and rebellious, when they have a lot of pain, there's then a lot of reality. There's no tact here with Job. When you're covered with sores and you're running a high fever and you haven't gotten the sleep you need and you haven't gotten the food you should have and your body is emaciated, you're candid. A lot of help you've been, Bildad. You know, I'm just going to be painfully honest here and say, sometimes we who give wrong counsel need that kind of response. We who have those big answers and long drawn out, sometimes put downs and shame-based comments for things they're going through, we need to be told off.
16: There's a strange comfort in admitting we don't have all the answers. God is higher than our ways, deeper than our understanding, and he never promised to explain himself. But he is good, he's in control, and he can be trusted even in the dark. That's the heart of what Chuck Swindoll has shared in his message called The Futility of Unscrewing the Inscrutable. 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
3: Hello, this is Michael Youssef from Leading the Way for townhall.com. Now, you probably grew up knowing that socialism doesn't work. It seizes control and, most importantly, seeks to replace God with government. But this ideology is now moving to the very center of our nation's political life. I was born under socialist Islamist regime. I remember when my father's company was taken over by the government. I couldn't wait to turn 18 and escape and find freedom in the West. As these ideologies gain an even stronger foothold in America, we must respond with calm, courage, and biblical conviction. Silence in the face of evil is not faithfulness. I'm Michael Youssef.
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8: How do you resolve conflict? 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Husbands are going to offend their wives. 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Friends will offend one another, maybe intentionally, maybe unintentionally, but it will happen.
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so many arguments. As one person is making her point, the other person is formulating his response. He's not really hearing her point, he's preparing his counterpoint. It's tactical gamesmanship, and they're keeping mental score. Well, hopefully that doesn't sound familiar. But if it does, today on A New Beginning, Pastor Greg Laurie helps us learn to resolve conflict by following an example we see in Scripture. Today, practical help for everyone.

0: to Acts chapter 15, and the title of my message is How to Resolve Conflict. We're going to look at a story now in the Bible as two godly men have a conflict. Two men who love the Lord have a disagreement, and they were apostles nonetheless. And we're going to see some very important things from this. But we have some troublemakers that have entered the scene. They're believers in Jesus. They're Jewish, and they have a Jewish background. And they felt that one had to be circumcised before they could become a Christian. They were placing an unnecessary barrier on these new believers. So Paul and Barnabas are now a missionary team, and they're not happy about it. And they thought, we need to go back to the leaders in Jerusalem and get this resolved. So the apostles and elders met together to resolve this issue. The apostles gave a ruling. So basically they said, okay, we're not going to require circumcision. To become a Christian, you need to believe in Jesus. Look at verse 11 of chapter 15. We believe through the grace of the Lord Jesus Christ, we shall be saved. Bottom line, it's Jesus plus nothing. It's Jesus only. You don't need anything more than Jesus. But sometimes we act as though we achieve salvation through our own efforts. I heard about a multimillionaire who was talking with someone, and the person said, can you tell me the secrets of how you became a multimillionaire? The guy said, sure. When I was a very young man, I was dirt poor. There were tough times when I was motivated and energetic. So with my last dime, I bought an apple. I spent the whole night polishing that apple. And then I took it downtown and I sold it for 50 cents. I took that 50 cents and I bought five more apples and I polished them and I sold them for $2.50. Then I bought more apples and more apples till I'd made $100. And then my wife's father died and left us $10 million. So, he didn't become a millionaire by polishing apples. He became a millionaire because he received an inheritance. And we don't become a Christian by polishing apples, so to speak. Our good works, I did this, I did that. It's all based on what Jesus did for us, not on what we do for Jesus, right? But then once we are saved, we should want to please the Lord and honor the Lord and obey the Lord. So that's the ruling of the apostles. Okay, so let's come back to our topic. How do we resolve conflict? Acts 15, verse 36. Sometime later, Paul said to Barnabas, let's go back and visit the believers in all the towns where we preach the word of God and see how they're doing. Barnabas wanted to take John, also called Mark, with him, John Mark. Paul did not think it was a good idea or wise to take him because he had deserted them in Pamphylia and had not continued with them in the work. They had such a sharp disagreement, they parted company. Barnabas took Mark and sailed for Cyprus. Paul chose Silas and left, commended by the believers to the grace of God. And he went through Syria and Cilicia, strengthening the churches. So here's the conflict. Two men of God see things in a different way. Mr. Encouragement, that would be Barnabas, wants to take his nephew, John Mark. Yeah, John Mark messed up. Yeah, John Mark bailed on them on an earlier trip. But hey, let's give him another chance. Paul's reaction is, no, we can't have that happen. We can't have someone walk away from us in the middle of one of these ministry trips we're taking. So they disagreed with it. The friction developed and then they parted ways. So now let's answer the question, how do you resolve conflict? If you're taking notes, here's point number one. The person you're disagreeing with, don't talk about them, talk to them. Don't talk about them, talk to them. Paul and Barnabas had this conversation face to face. And by the way, this is not the only time that Paul differed with someone. He said, I disagreed with Peter to his face. That's kind of heavy duty. Peter and Paul having an argument. What would you do if you were there? What side do you choose? Peter? Paul? It's like your parents fighting, right? You don't know how to react to it. The Battle of the Titans. They had disagreements. And here's the thing. If you know someone who's a Christian, and maybe they're doing something they should not be doing, and because you love them, you go to them, you're being a true friend. Because the Bible says, faithful are the wounds of a friend, but the kisses of an enemy are deceitful. Open rebuke is better than secret love. Don't talk about them, talk to them. Don't post a comment on their post publicly for everyone to see. You have a relationship with them, text them directly, call them directly. Better yet, sit down with them, because a true friend stabs you in the front, not in the back. Go to them. And a lot of times we won't do this. We'll just let it fester and we'll become more angry. Now, by the way, on this particular argument, Paul was in the right, I believe. But you want to talk about these things, because we'll gossip and spread information we don't even know if it's true. Matthew 18:15 says, if another believer sins against you, go privately, point out the offense. If the other person listens and confesses, you've won that person back. So I like to go to the person. I'm going to get my facts straight. How many of you are married? Raise up your hand. You're married. When you're married, you're going to have conflict. Let me say a word to single people. How many of you are single? All right, listen to this. No man and no woman is going to meet every one of your needs. If you go into marriage saying, man, when I find that right guy riding on a white horse, he's going to change everything. One day my prince will come. Right. Stop watching Disney movies. Or the guy says, oh, I'm going to meet her one day on the beach just as the sun is setting, the golden hour. She'll come running to me on the beach in slow motion. Okay, however you meet, reality is going to kick in. And you're two imperfect people in a relationship. And you have to work through these things, because conflicts are going to come. I've had couples come to me and say, Greg, would you perform our ceremony? Would you marry us? Well, let me ask you, are you both Christians? Oh, yes. How long have you known each other? 6 months. Okay. Have you guys had a conflict or an argument? Oh, no. We love each other too much. Yeah, no. Go have an argument. You're going to have to learn how to resolve conflict. And that's so important. So when you're having a conflict in your marriage, you want to learn how to listen. Listen to what your mate is saying. I know you have your counterpoint. I know you have your argument. I know you think you're in the right and they're in the wrong, but at least listen to them and hear what they're saying. Try not to let it escalate. Don't raise your voice. Don't insult them. Don't call them names. Don't say things like, you always, because they don't. Try to remain calm. Hear what it is they're saying and never fight in front of the kids. Ever. Make that a hard rule in your house. Now, once you've heard them, you state your point of view. Hopefully they'll listen to you as you've listened to them. Now you need to try to find a compromise, perhaps some kind of resolution. Ephesians 4:26 says, don't let the sun go down on your anger. In other words, don't go to bed mad at each other. Fight to resolve, not to win. If you go into it to win, you lose even if you win. The objective is to resolve, not to win the argument.
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0: You know, I've heard people describe a trip to Israel as seeing the Bible actually come to life. Hey, everybody, Greg Laurie. And I've been to Israel many times, and I've led a lot of tours, and I have to say that's absolutely true. Listen, when you're walking on the same stones that Jesus himself walked on, well, that's something that's enriching to your faith. It's not just a travel experience, it actually energizes and enhances your study of the Bible. Think of it this way. It's a vacation with a purpose. And we're going to be taking a tour of Israel April 6 to 15, 2027. 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
1: 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Well, today, Pastor Greg is helping us learn to resolve conflict biblically. His first point, when you disagree with someone, don't talk about them, talk to them. Let's continue.
0: Number two, forgive the person you have the conflict with. Forgive the person you have the conflict with. You say, well, Greg, they don't deserve my forgiveness. Listen, forgiveness, according to C.S. Lewis, does not mean excusing. So maybe they don't deserve your forgiveness, but you forgive them anyway. I remember I was having a meal years ago with Cliff Barrows. Cliff Barrows was a longtime associate of Billy Graham. Cliff would lead worship and was sort of the MC of the Billy Graham events, and he was a wonderful man. And he said this to me once as we were talking. He says, Greg, there are 8 words you should be willing to say to your spouse every single day. Here they are. I'm sorry. Please forgive me, and I love you. Pretty good. I'm sorry, please forgive me, and I love you. And I would add these words as well. It was my fault. You'll be amazed at how quickly that will diffuse a disagreement. Because they're not expecting that. They're going in, and you're listening, and they're going off, and then when they're done, you say, wow, I'm sorry. It was my fault. Please forgive me. They're like, yeah! All right. It works. I said this before, and it was put in one of my devotions. And a guy was reading the devotion. He'd never heard this before. Okay, so just say, I'm sorry, please forgive me, and I love you, and it was my fault. So he walks into the other room where his wife is. He says, honey, I want to tell you something. She says, what? He says, I'm sorry, please forgive me, I love you, it was my fault. He says, she starts crying. Thank you for saying that to me. And then he said, it's really not mine. I just, Greg wrote it in some devotion. I said, you should have never said that. You should have gone with that. But it really can help diffuse tension. Because we're going to have conflict. We're going to have to learn how to forgive. Husbands are going to offend their wives. Wives are going to offend their husbands. Parents will offend their children. Children will offend their parents. Family members will offend one another. Friends will offend one another. Maybe intentionally, maybe unintentionally, but it will happen. Dogs will offend cats. Cats won't care. They don't care. They don't care about you or anything else. You cannot make peace with a cat. Anyway, so I digress. So we need to learn how to forgive, or you're going to end up as that bitter person. And when bitterness grows, it's the end of a relationship. The Bible warns in Hebrews 12:15, we should watch out that no poisonous root of bitterness grows up and troubles us, corrupting many. Not only is forgiveness important for you spiritually, it's actually important for you physically. It can help you to be a healthier person. I read an article, Time Magazine put it out. The title, what the cover story was, Should All Be Forgiven. And the article states, scientists and sociologists have begun to extract forgiveness and the act of forgiving from the confines of the confessional, transforming it into the subject of quantifiable research. A number of psychologists and psychotherapists have realized that there's nothing like forgiveness for dissipating anger, mending marriages, and banishing depression. Well, how about that? They caught up with the Bible, because the Bible says, be tender-hearted, forgiving one another, just as God in Christ has forgiven you. Third and last point, if possible, reconcile. If possible, reconcile. By the way, Paul ultimately reconciled with John Mark, because he wrote in 2 Timothy 4:11 to Timothy, get Mark here and bring him with you because he's helpful to me in my ministry. So in a way, we could go back to this story and say, Paul was right in what he said. He was saying to John Mark, look, young man, you need to be responsible You need to keep your commitments. And when you say you're going to do something, you need to do it. So you can't come on the missionary journey with us this time. But then later, through the actions of John Mark, no doubt Paul said, you know, I like that kid. Send him over to me. He's been helpful to me so we can learn from our mistakes. Paul did not hold a grudge, neither should we. In the book of Genesis, we have Abraham and Lot. They had a conflict. Abraham was Lot's uncle. One day Abraham said to Lot, look, nephew, it's always drama with you, okay? All this tension between the people that are helping me and the people that are helping you, I think it's in our best interest that we part company. Look, I love you, but I just don't think we can travel together any longer. And so Abraham said, I'll tell you what, I'll give you the choice. You want to go this way? I'll go that way. Make your choice. Where do you want to go? Well, Lot looks and sees a very beautiful spot. And he says, well, I like that. It kind of reminds me of Egypt. It's lush and it's green. I want to go there. I think they call it Sodom and Gomorrah. And that's where he went. And Abraham went the other direction. A little time passes. Lot gets himself into some trouble. He's taken as a captive. Now the news came to Abraham, your nephew has just been captured. He's a hostage. Abraham could have said, stupid kid, I warned him, you know, he deserves what he gets. No, Abraham goes and rescues his nephew. So here's my point. There was a parting of ways, but there was a reconciliation. The reality is, Lot was not nearly as godly as Abraham was. And Lot was kind of a spiritual drain. There are people like that that we meet. When you get around them, they pull you down spiritually. They might even profess to be a Christian, but they do pull you down. And you might say, you know, I don't want to hang around that person anymore. They're so critical. They're so negative. They're always down. They're always gossiping. They always have something bad to say about someone else. After I've been with them, I feel like I need to take a shower afterwards. I'm not going to hang around that person anymore. But then maybe one day that person is in trouble and you reach back out to them and you lift them up again. So we have to make these decisions in life as well. So try to resolve as best as possible. So let's wrap this message up and apply it to each of us personally. Before you can effectively forgive others, you yourself need to be forgiven. Do you remember the first words of Jesus as he hung on the cross? They were, Father, forgive them, for they know not what they do. Forgiven people should be forgiving people. But let me ask you now, have you been forgiven of your sin? You don't have to clean your life up and come to Christ. You come to Christ, he'll clean your life up. You might say, well, I just need to get my life in order and start following these rules and regulations and get myself a Bible and make, just get a little religion. Listen, you don't need a little religion. You need a lot of Jesus. Just come to Jesus. Come to Jesus. You come to Jesus with your addictions. You come to Jesus with your problems. You come to Jesus with your sins. And you say, Lord, save me. And he'll forgive you and start changing you. The changes will follow the encounter with Christ. And maybe there's somebody here that needs to just come to Jesus. You don't realize that God loves you, or you haven't realized it up to this point. You don't realize, or you haven't realized that you could come into a relationship with him, but you can. If you want your sin forgiven, if you want Christ to come into your life, if you want to know that you will go to heaven when you die, if you're ready to say yes to Jesus, wherever you are, pray these words out loud. Lord Jesus, I know that I'm a sinner, but I know that you're the Savior who died on the cross for me. I turn from my sin now, and I choose to follow you from this moment forward. Thank you for hearing my prayer and answering this prayer. In Jesus' name I pray. Amen.

0: 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Well, we're so excited to tell you about Pastor Greg's new book called What Every Growing Christian Needs to Know. Pastor Greg, you give some great insight on prayer in the book, among other things. How can we train ourselves to stop treating prayer like just an emergency hotline, you know, and start treating it like a real relationship with communication?
1: Well, thankfully, it can be both. You know, there are times when you're in a crisis and you can call out to the Lord and he promises he'll hear your prayer and he'll answer you. But the best way to pray is just do it continuously. The Bible says, pray without ceasing, for this is the will of God in Christ Jesus concerning you. Okay, pray without ceasing. How do I do that? Well, you can do it while you're driving to work. Oh, wait, I have to keep my eyes open. Yeah, true. You don't have to close your eyes to pray. But it's just talking with God. It's listening to God. It's communing with God. It's sharing your concerns, your burdens, your joys, all of it with the Lord. And so it's something that every believer should learn to engage in on a regular basis, not unlike your relationship with your spouse or someone that's a close friend. You maybe are texting back and forth all day long. Maybe you're on the phone a little bit, but you're in constant communication with that person that you have a relationship with. The same is true of God. But we do this through prayer. And I want to encourage you to learn how to pray more effectively. There are obstacles to prayer. There are problems that will cause our prayers to not be answered in the affirmative. There are secrets to getting your prayers answered and a whole lot more. And I talk about all of this in my new book, What Every Growing Christian Needs to Know. I also talk about the importance of Bible study, how to get the most out of it. I talk also about the importance of being involved in a church, and I also deal with the importance of telling others about Jesus Christ. So let us send you a copy of this book that will help you learn how to pray more effectively. That's simply titled, What Every Growing Christian Needs to Know.
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18: I started writing songs in the summer of 24. 2 years past a really traumatic bike accident, I was having to wrap my head around some internal shifts that had happened for me and different limitations that were new for me. And I just went back to writing. I reached out to an old friend, Mac McAnally, and said, hey, can we just record a couple of songs? And over the next 4 months, we did that on three different days. By April, he said, hey, if you want a new record, we have got one. And I went, oh, well, okay. So many of the songs are really just conversational with myself or with a good friend. I wrote or co-wrote 3 of the 10, and music has never let me down. It's helped me physically, mentally, spiritually. I call it the short leash that God has me on.
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19: During those times of life when the problem seems unsolvable, it's important to remember that there's no unsolvable problems for God. No challenge is too great for God to handle. No difficulty is too difficult for Him to unravel.
20: This is Hope Lives 365.